Death of Edward R. Murrow, recounting his days at CBS Radio. And we have a little bit of D-Day action from Edward R. Murrow and his I Can Hear It Now albums. And to commemorate the anniversary of the launch of the Whistler, and once again, Joe Webb has shared some interesting programs. This was a Chicago series of Whistler programs. We'll talk about how they came to be later in the program. I also just heard the sad news of the passing of Paul Becton, a longtime member of the Gotham Radio Players. As a matter of fact, let's see. If we have time, maybe we'll hear a little more later in the show. I just want to bring you a little taste of Paul Becton from the Gotham Radio Players' recreation of an escape, a lost escape episode called The Blue Wall. So let's get a taste of that, and then we'll head on into Gunsmoke.

0: Well, that was the rake they needed. But at first, they couldn't figure it out. When they had the chance to get off by themselves for a couple of minutes, they went over it.
1: Can you read a blueprint?
0: Never have, but I can learn.
1: Well, I can. I was a stationary engineer in construction jobs long enough to know a little about them.
0: Well, what do you make it is?
1: Well, like you say, it's the layout. It gives some lovely cross sections of the walls, and it might help to know they're 22 inches thick.
0: Tear up that part and throw it away.
1: You're writing yourself a back cape parole, or just take it up architecture.
0: I got business outside, Con. Business that won't wait. Are you coming with me or not?
1: Show me how. I don't ask no more. I've been over this thing 20 times this afternoon, and I don't see the combination yet.
0: I don't either. Yet. But it's there. It's gotta be.
1: Okay, boy. You find it, you can count on me.
0: Can I, Gallagher? Suppose I have to now. But if anything goes wrong with this show, I'll know where to come, Gallagher. Don't ever forget it.
2: Just a tiny taste of Paul Becton as Gallagher, the man who knew his blueprints. I'm looking to see if I can't find another taste, maybe for later in the program. The goddamn air check isn't going. Okay, great. Well, that means it's time for Gunsmoke, right? What have we got for you today? Let's see. What have we got for you today? My goodness gracious. Let's see. Christ. Let's just hear it and I'll tell you what it is later. Well, everything goes to hell, but at least they fixed the air conditioner.

around Dodge City and in the territory on West, there's just one way to handle the killers and the spoilers, and that's with a U.S. Marshal and the smell of gun smoke.

0: Gunsmoke, starring William Conrad. The story of the violence that moved west with young America. And the story of a man who moved with it.
1: I'm that man. Matt Dillon, United States Marshal. The first man they look for and the last they want to meet. It's a chancy job, and it makes a man watchful and a little lonely.

0: first. I'm going to possess me by the customs in the first place. Good way to meet you.
1: Mr. Dolby?
2: Good afternoon, Chester.
1: Hey, Mr. Dolby, I ain't got no time for no idle talk. I want to see that drummer.
2: What drummer is that, Chester?
1: The one that sold me that derby hat the other day. The one with the gold tooth in front, that drummer.
2: Now, Chester, you know I can't let you go around bothering the guests of the Dodge House.
1: I got a right to bother him. That cussed hard hat he sold me like to kill me.
2: Oh, now, Chester.
1: Well, it did. I wore it yesterday for the first time, yesterday being Sunday and all.
2: I know what day.
1: And that sudden shower come up and... Well, I couldn't get that hat off of my head. It was stuck on there, pressing in on my brain something terrible. Felt like everything was being ooched over all to one side, giving me an awful headache.
2: You should have had better sense.
1: Well, Doc said it was a very delicate operation.
2: Operation?
1: Yes, operation. He had to cut that hat right off my head. He said if it'd been on any tighter, he'd have had to chloroform me.
2: Oh, for heaven's sake.
1: It's the gospel truth. He... My.
3: Pardon me, gentlemen.
1: Well, sure, ma'am.
2: Oh, something I can do for you, Miss Milton?
3: Well, I don't want to interrupt.
1: Oh, my land, don't you worry none about that.
2: I'll just leave her have her say, Chester.
1: You speak right up, ma'am.
3: Why, I was wondering if either of you gentlemen might know a friend of mine.
1: Well, I expect we know everybody in town, all right.
3: Well, I heard he was somewhere in Kansas. His name is Matt Dillon.
1: Mr. Dillon?
2: The marshal?
3: Well, then you know him.
2: Oh, Matt Dillon's the marshal of Dodge City, Miss Milton.
3: The marshal? Oh, fancy that. Well, then he's probably too busy to bother with me.
1: Yeah, oh, no, ma'am. Oh, I know he'd be proud to. Now, you just let me tell him you're here.
3: Well, if you know him...
1: I should just say I do.
3: How very interesting, Mr...
1: Yeah, Proudfoot, ma'am. Chester W. Proudfoot, but nobody don't use my last name.
3: All right, then. Chester, I wonder if you'd be so kind as to take a message to Mr. Dillon for me.
1: Yeah, oh, you bet your boots, ma'am. Yes, ma'am, I sure would.
3: Would you tell him Miss Dolly Milton is here from Texas, staying at the Dodge House, and that she'd be pleased if he'd find time to call on her?
1: Yes, ma'am, I'll do that, Miss Milton. I sure will do that.
3: Thank you for your kindness. Good afternoon, gentlemen.
2: Good afternoon, Miss Milton.
1: Afternoon, ma'am. My, she sure is a pretty little thing.
2: Yeah. Now, Chester, about that drummer.
1: Oh, my gracious, Mr. Dolby, don't bother me about that drummer. Can't you see I got something important to tend to?
4: Here, if you will bear with me, is a quote from a speech rendered by that old political character, Elijah Cuddlestone. Now, I mean to say, tell you that is, that this man is a radical. A radical, mind you. Why, talk about change. He's used enough platform planks, even planks, that is, in this campaign alone to build you a new courthouse. I say, a new courthouse, and still have enough planks left over to construct a warehouse for all of his past mistakes. Well, Elijah was a bit outspoken, and that's how he used the word radical. Radical comes from radix, the Latin word for root. Actually, today, radical isn't much more than a term of abuse. Before the 18th century, radical essentially meant a person who wanted to get to the root of a matter. Toward the end of the 18th century, a group of English politicos became known as radical reformers because they wanted to revamp the existing political setup. They became a hated crew because folks didn't like change, and radical became a term of low reproach.

0: Matt. Matt Dillon.
1: Hello, Dolly.
0: How wonderful to see you again.
1: Oh, it's good to see you, too.
0: Please, come in.
1: Oh, thank you.
0: It's been a long time, Matt.
1: Yes, it has been a long time.
0: You look as though you've prospered.
1: Oh, I get along. That's about all, though.
0: But you're a U.S. Marshal. You've done yourself proud.
1: Just a job.
0: Well, it agrees with you. I must say you're looking fine, Matt.
1: Well, I can say the same thing for you.
0: I guess that's as close to a compliment as Matt Dillon ever did come. Won't you sit down?
1: Oh, thank you. Well, what are you doing in Dodge?
0: Oh, I don't know, Matt. I'm kind of restless. I guess I'm looking for another place to settle down.
1: I thought you'd be married and settled down long before this.
0: I am married, Matt.
1: Oh? Well, I thought Chester said your name was Milton, same as he used to be.
0: I won't use that man's name.
1: But your husband's?
0: I don't acknowledge him as such. He's a cruel man, Matt, a brutal man. I had to run away.
1: Oh. Oh, I'm sorry to hear that, Dolly. Is there anything I can do?
0: You can be my friend. A woman can be mighty lonely, Matt.
1: I always have been your friend.
0: I guess I knew that. But thanks for saying it, Matt.
1: Yeah. I still don't quite understand why he came to Dodge, though.
0: Why not, Matt?
1: Well, it isn't much of a town for a woman. How'd you think St. Louis would be much better for you if you're looking for a place to settle?
0: Maybe I wanted to be near a friend. Maybe I wanted to know the marshal.
1: Sure. Well.
0: Matt, it's going to be wonderful being with you again. Knowing you're close by. I just hope I get to see a lot of you.
1: Well, sure, Dolly. Sure.
2: Hello, Miss Kitty.
3: Well, hello, Chester.
2: Mind if I sat down?
3: No, of course not.
2: Thank you. I just kind of had the feeling you might not mind some company.
3: Huh?
2: Well, I mean, a few words with an old friend and all like that. With a...
3: Well, thank you, Chester. That's very nice of you.
2: Well, I know how it can be when... I mean, well, it can get kindly lonesome-like when...
3: Well, don't you worry about it, Chester. I'll make out all right.
2: Well, sure you will, but I swear I don't know what's the matter with Mr. Dillon. Oh, yeah, she's got a pretty face and all that.
3: Well, there's nothing the matter with him except that he's a man.
2: I guess you're right, but I sure do wish he...
1: You sure wish he'd what, Chester? Hello, Kitty.
2: Anyway, Jade, nothing, Mr. Dillon.
3: Hello, Matt.
2: Well, guess I better get on back to office.
1: Oh, what's your hurry?
2: I got a feeling there's something I forgot to do around there. Goodbye, Miss Kitty.
3: Bye, Chester.
1: You mind if I sit down?
3: Go ahead. Well, you look about the same. Haven't changed much.
1: Oh? What does that mean?
3: Since I last saw you.
1: Now, Kitty, it's only been 3 or 4 days.
3: They tell me you've been busy.
1: Yeah.
3: She's very pretty.
1: She's an old friend, Kitty.
3: I'm sure she is.
1: Yeah, she's in some kind of trouble. I haven't been able to figure it out. It's something to do with a man.
3: Is that a fact?
1: Oh, no, Kitty.
3: Well, no, it's your business, Matt. Of course. But I'd like to tell you something.
1: Oh, what's that?
3: I'm a pretty good judge of men, and I'm an awful good judge of women. And this woman, this Dolly... Well, Matt, I'll bet the last bottle in this saloon that she's not what she's pretending to be.
1: Do you know her?
3: I've seen her.
1: That's an awful lot of whiskey to bet on somebody you never even talked to, isn't it?
3: The bet still goes. But I guess you'll have to find out for yourself.
1: Yeah, Kitty. I guess I will. Oh, would you like anything more, Dolly?
0: Oh, no, thank you, Matt. I had a great plenty.
1: Some more coffee, maybe, huh?
0: Oh, please.
1: All right. You know, Delmonico's cooking isn't exactly fancy, but it keeps us alive.
0: Oh,
1: anyway.
0: It's fine, just fine. And I can't tell you how much I enjoyed being with you.
1: Well, I'm not very fancy either.
0: No, but I don't have to be afraid of you, Matt.
1: I don't scare many women.
0: Some men do. Some men scare them and hurt them.
1: Like your husband, huh?
0: Yes, like my husband. Oh, Matt, I can't bear to think of the terrible things...
1: Well, you just better forget them. All men aren't like that, you know.
0: Oh, I know. And you are a great comfort to me. Matt, you'd know if there were any strangers in town, wouldn't you?
1: Well, I usually know. I know for sure if they get into any trouble.
0: And you'd know about people moving near here, too, wouldn't you? Living out in the country?
1: Well.
0: You'd know where to find them, wouldn't you?
1: Are you thinking that maybe your husband might follow you? Is that it?
0: Well, I can never be sure. But you'd protect me, wouldn't you, Matt? You'd stand up against him.
1: I'd have to know who he was first.
0: I guess I ought to tell you. Forgive me, Matt. I had to be sure I could trust you.
4: Oh, hello, Matt.
1: Oh, Doc.
4: Yeah, Miss Milton.
0: Hello.
4: Oh, well, I see you're just finished.
1: Oh, we are, Doc, but you're welcome to sit down with us if you like.
0: Please do.
4: No, thanks. I think I'll just have a quick bite and turn in.
1: A rough day?
4: Well, it's been a messy day, Matt. I had to treat a badly injured woman out at the Meadows place.
0: Meadows?
1: Oh, what happened to her?
4: She fell off a ladder. She lost her baby, Matt. Smashed a couple of ribs, broke her arm, bruised from head to toe. It was a hard thing.
0: Doctor, do they live near here?
4: It's due west, a couple of miles. They're new. They haven't been there long.
1: They need any help?
4: No, I don't think. The husband says he can handle it by himself. He's one of these big independent cusses. He doesn't talk much, though. Yeah, well, I'll just sit down at that clean table over there. So good night, Miss Milton. Matt.
0: Good night, Doctor.
1: Go along, Doc.
0: Matt, that's him. His name's Meadows. Rad Meadows. He's
1: what?
0: Here.
1: Oh, now, Dolly, take it easy. Maybe it's not the same man at all. This one's
0: it
1: got
0: is
1: a wife.
0: The same man, Matt. And that woman, she's not his wife. She couldn't be.
1: We're pretty far away, to be sure.
0: I am sure, and I'm sure something else. She didn't get hurt falling off of any ladder. He did it to
1: Dolly,
0: her.
1: Dolly, calm down. Look, I'll take a ride out there tomorrow and look things over.
0: He should be stopped. He should be killed. He's a terrible
1: Dolly.
0: Man.
1: Dolly.
0: Madam. I'm frightened.
1: Well, just don't worry about it, huh? Look, I tell you what, you stay right in your room till I get back and nothing will happen to you, huh?
0: All right.
1: Come on now, and I'll see you at your hotel.

0: Morning, Mr. Dillon. Well, forevermore, you starting off already? I ain't even boiled a coffee yet.
1: I want to get started, Chester. I got a ride out west of town.
0: Oh, following Miss Dolly Milton again?
1: What do you mean?
0: Well, she headed off west just a few minutes ago, driving a buggy as neat as you please.
1: Huh? Are you sure of that?
0: Well, of course I'm sure. Ain't nobody else around here looks like her. But why in the world would she be heading out of town all by herself at this hour of the morning? That just don't make sense.
1: I'm afraid it does, Chester. Come on.
0: You mean you want me to come along, too?
1: Yeah.
0: Well, but I thought you and Miss Milton...
1: I said I wanted you to come, Chester. Now put down the coffee pot and go get the horses.
0: Yes, sir.

Hometowns in America have a lot in common, and yet they're each one of a kind. Take, for example, Condon, Oregon, and thereabouts. Each summer, the famous Pendleton Roundup lassos folks from Condon, Arlington, Fossil, and Heppner, and draws them closer together at rodeo time than they ever get to be the rest of the year. By the time the Condon Globe Times has announced the event, the harvesting is done, the elevators have received the grain, and a quick shopping trip has been planned to the Dalles. It's summer in Condon, the county seat of Gilliam County, and the scent of wild lilac bushes and yellow roses is in the air, and there's going to be a rodeo. Some will take the family car, others will catch the train or Greyhound in Arlington, and everyone who wants to be where the dust is thick and the Broncos fight you all the way will be there, because no one misses the Pendleton Roundup. Even the Columbia River Rapids run quicker. But if your hometown is Condon or thereabouts, you already know this. We only wanted to remind you, it's still there.

0: I swear I don't understand, Mr. Dillon. If she's so afraid of this Rad Meadows, why'd she come out here all by herself?
1: That's what I hope to find out, Chester.
0: Looks like she got here all right. There's her buggy out by the barn.
1: Yeah. Well, it's right over there. Say to the horses, Chester.
2: Yes, sir.
3: I can't put you down, no. But I can do this.
4: No, Dolly.
1: Dolly. No. Dolly, put that gun down.
3: I hope he's dead.
1: Here, give me that gun. Give it to me. Chester.
5: Yes, sir.
1: Here. Here's her gun. Keep an eye on her while I see about Meadows.
2: Yes, sir.
1: Yeah. Meadows, can you hear me?
6: Did you come with Dolly?
1: I'm the U.S. Marshal from Dodge.
6: Do me a favor, Marshal. Get Dolly out of here.
1: Chester.
2: Yes, sir.
1: Take her out to the buggy.
2: Come on, Dolly.
3: I'm not going to stop trying, Rad. Not as long as you live with any woman but me, you hear? Next time, I'll kill you.
2: Come on, get moving, Dolly.
6: Gotta get into the house. Gotta tell my wife I'm all right.
1: Meadows.
6: Huh?
1: You never were married to Dolly, were you?
6: Oh. No, Marshal. She liked to chase me all over Texas, but I never felt that way about her. And she never forgave me.
1: Yeah, Cece didn't. She claims that you treated her pretty bad, that you beat her and all that.
6: Oh. To tell you the truth, Marshal, I never even touched her. I think that's what she couldn't stand.
1: Yeah, maybe.
6: I don't ask you to believe me, Marshal. There are ways of checking. Folks down Texas way will tell you. She's pretty well known down there.
1: I think I do believe you, Meadows. Well, come on, I'll help you into the house.
6: Yeah.
1: And we'll get Doc Adams to come take a look at you.
6: Yeah.

0: proud, Mac? Locking a woman up?
1: Nothing about this makes me proud, Dolly.
0: You were mighty silent on the way in.
1: I was just thinking.
0: Thinking about how you were taken in by an old friend?
1: Yeah, maybe.
0: Well, you're lucky, Mac. When I first heard that Rad was up this way, I had in mind you might do my shooting for me.
1: Well, I might not have been quite that obliging, Dolly.
0: Once I found out just where he was, I wanted to do my own shooting. What are you going to do with me?
1: I'm not going to do anything with you. I'm just going to hold you until Meadows gets well enough to decide whether he wants to sign a complaint. And that'll be up to the jury.
0: Are you really going to leave me here?
1: Yeah, Dolly. I really am.
2: I'm sure I am sorry, Mr. Dillon. I know this must go kindly hard for you.
1: No, that's all right, Chester.
2: Such a pretty little thing to go gunning for a man.
1: Yeah, she's pretty, all right. Well, good night, Chester.
2: You going out someplace?
1: Yeah. I lost a bet, Chester. To Kitty. It looks like I'm going to be supplying the whiskey for her saloon for...

1936, I said, Albert J. Engel said, he said, and I quote, a mugwump has his mug on one side of the political fence and his wump on the other. Engel said that. Yes. Well, that's a pretty good definition of what mugwump implies, but do you know where the expression originated? Mugwump was an Algonquin Indian word meaning great man or chief. The word first found political use in 1884 when there was a split in the Republican Party and a great many members refused to support James G. Blaine for president. Party regulars accused them of assuming a superior attitude and hurled such epithets as Pharisees and mugwumps at them. And that's how another political term was added to our language.

0: Gunsmoke. Produced and directed by Norman McDonald. Stars William Conrad as Matt Dillon, U.S. Marshal. Featured in the cast were Parley Bear as Chester, Howard McNear as Doc, and Georgia Ellis as Kitty. George Walsh speaking. 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
1: And also heard in that episode of Gunsmoke, Joseph Kearns, Gene Bates, and John Dana. Script by Marion Clark. So there we have our weekly episode of Gunsmoke, which was entitled Old Flame. And we'll hear the next episode of Gunsmoke on next week's program. Hey, we just got a request. Too late to include tonight, but we will probably honor that request for an episode of You Bet Your Life on next week's program. We do have a lot to get to tonight. Something I put off from last week when we lost an hour of the program. We'll hear a tribute to Edward R. Murrow in our second hour of the program. But before we get to that, yes, Joe Webb, Dr. Joseph Webb, has been unearthing a lot of interesting facts and news about a Whistler series. What was it, the 49th anniversary of the Whistler a couple of weeks ago? But after being a West Coast-only program for a number of years, they launched a Chicago-based Whistler series from February 3rd, 1946 to February 9th, 1947. So it was on for about a year. Only three episodes have survived. And what's different about these than the West Coast shows is they were done in front of a live audience, as you will hear. And one of them is an armed forces show that actually they tacked on a West Coast opening to it, but it's the Chicago drama. And that is from fairly early in the run. The one we're going to be listening to was right in the middle or so of the Chicago-based run. And it was done twice on the West Coast. It was even part of a WBAI premium at one point for this program. A premium we called Radio on the Radio because it concerns murder of the wife of a radio announcer's wife. And we'll see what happens. It's a good one. It's a corker of a story. And I hope maybe a lot of you won't remember

The twist ending that was part of every Whistler episode. So from September 8th, 1946, the 32nd Chicago originating episode of the Whistler from Meisterbrow with the live audience. It's called Brief Pause for Murder. And this is the Golden Age of Radio, WBAI in New York.

0: am the Whistler, and I know many things, for I walk by night. I know many strange tales hidden in the hearts of men and women who've stepped into the shadows. Yes, I know the nameless terrors which they dare not speak.
1: Meister Brau Beer, the master brew, served more often in Midwest homes than any other beer, brings you another curious story by the Whistler. Tonight, brief pause for murder.
0: Roger couldn't recall the exact moment when it ceased to be a thrill to beam brightly at the microphone and announce,
2: "This is Roger Wixon bidding you good night."
0: He was sure, though, that the glamour and magic of radio had gone out of his life the moment he'd married Tisha. Yes, and she'd taken a lot of other things out of his life, too. Things like pride and confidence and self-respect. And Roger couldn't recall either the precise instant he decided to kill Tisha. When the helpless, frustrated hate for her blotted out any pangs of conscience, left him frankly admitting to himself that all he wanted were the moment and the means. Of course, there was no plan in his mind on the night of the dance at the country club. No plan, just a decision. He'd come home first after leaving her there with Trent Crandall and had sat alone in the living room patiently waiting for her. It was after 2 when the door opened. And she called back to Trent.
3: Good night, Trent, darling. Thanks for the buggy ride. Well, Roger, you waited up for me. How sweet of you.
4: Not at all. Just catching up on my reading here.
3: Oh, reading Trent's new book. He'd be so flattered, darling.
4: Had to fall back on something simple. Started on the Rover Boys, but I got stuck on the big words.
3: That's why you waited up, isn't it? You thought up a clever remark all by yourself, and you wanted me to hear it.
4: I only wanted to tell you, Tisha, that I think you're being very stupid.
3: You mean about Trent?
4: It makes no difference to me if you want to play footy with the town's most distinguished visitor. But our fellow citizens have a way of talking, you know.
3: If you're implying
4: I'm
3: Trent...
4: I'm not implying anything.
3: Well, why don't you join us some evening? Play chaperone.
4: Trent Crandall is a celebrity, Tisha, and whatever he does is news. If it got back to his wife, she might possibly misinterpret. She just might assume there was more to your association with Trent than a healthy interest in his books.
3: There is. I love him. And it doesn't concern Mrs. Crandall the moment she's on her way to Reno.
4: I see. And of course it doesn't concern me either.
3: Shouldn't. When the divorce is granted, I'll be leaving you, naturally. Ah, there it is again.
4: What?
3: Facial expression number 2A. The inscrutable smile. You were wearing it at the club tonight. Rather expected to see the other one. Patient suffering, I believe it is.
4: Good night, Tisha.
3: You're glad I'm leaving you, aren't you? That's why you smiled.
4: Maybe.
3: Of course, you'll have to get along without my money.
4: I said good night, Tisha.
3: Just good night? No recriminations. You know, I couldn't sleep a wink if I thought you were brooding over something.
4: Why, of course not. You were brilliant tonight, Tisha. I enjoy being sneered at in front of a room full of people. And it was an inspiration, you calling Mr. Gladney, the man I work for, the program director of a peanut whistle.
3: He's an incompetent, offensive stuffed shirt. Why shouldn't I tell him so?
4: Very well, Tisha.
3: Is that all?
4: That's all.
3: All right, darling. This is Mrs. Roger Wixon, bidding you good night.
0: So Tisha leaves, and you sit alone in the living room thinking. You've discovered a very important thing, haven't you, Roger? The reason you'd given yourself for wanting to kill her is gone. She's going to leave you of her own accord and marry Trent Crandall. But it doesn't seem to make any difference, does it? Nothing matters, not even her money. You're going to kill her because you hate her. That's all the reason you need. But how, Roger? How? The next morning, shortly after you arrive at the station, you run into another announcer in the corridor.
5: Hi, Rod.
4: Well, Jerry.
5: How's the thing at the club?
4: All right.
5: Hated to miss it.
4: That's funny.
5: I thought I saw you there.
6: Yeah, probably heard me. I had the remote last night, Van from the Cedars.
5: Yeah, that's right. I heard you. We tuned in over at the club.
6: Very simple. On the air from the Cedars, can't be at the club. At the club, can't be on the air from the Cedars. Conclusion, Jerry wasn't there. Get it?
5: Yeah. Yeah, Jerry. I get it.
1: See what a hard life we radio announcers lead? Well, it can't be helped. The show must go on and all that sort of thing, you know. But honestly, radio announcing is a lot of fun, especially if you have a much-talked-about product like Meisterbrau beer to discuss. You see, the nice things we say about Meisterbrau beer are just the same things that folks are saying every day about this famous master brew. For instance, when we tell you that Meisterbrau beer is better four ways, better taste, better head, better body, and as a result, better value, well, that's exactly what Meisterbrau drinkers said about their favorite beer when they were interviewed recently by an independent research organization. Yes, Meisterbrau, the beer that's better four ways, always. So, friends, remember golden good Meisterbrau beer next time you're thirsty. You'll find the pleasure is all yours when yours is Meisterbrau beer. Now, back to the Whistler.
0: Well, Roger, it doesn't matter that Tishia plans to leave you, does it? The decision to kill her has been part of you for so long that nothing she does will ever change it. So you don't think of the why of it anymore, just the how. And part of the how took shape in your mind when Jerry Edwards explained that it was impossible for him to be both on the air from the Cedars and at the country club at the same time. Something to think about, isn't it, Roger? And that evening, as you're doing your news broadcast, you find something else to think about. Halfway through the show, someone hands you a late bulletin.
7: Should go a long way,
0: with a local dateline.
7: Toward solving the housing problem. Here's a late bulletin. Police in this city went on 24-hour duty tonight, launching an all-out effort to capture the so-called whipcord strangler, who claimed his third victim last night. The crime followed the grimly familiar pattern. Mrs. Dorothea Eckler was found dead in her apartment early this morning. Medical reports indicate death had been caused by strangulation with a cord or thong. But as in other cases, the apartment had been looted. Police warned residents to take special precautions.
0: You hope your listeners will attribute that catch in your voice to revulsion at the horrible crimes. But it's something quite different, isn't it, Roger? Another part of the how. You've decided now that Tisha will die in a way that will point to the whipcord strangler as the only suspect the very moment you are broadcasting from the studio. It'll have to be a recording, of course. So there's another big problem. How can you get one of the station engineers to play a recording of your voice at the right time and to keep his mouth shut, no matter what happens? Because a recording must always be announced as a recording. That stops you, doesn't it, Roger? For three more days, it stops you. Then fate steps in again. Mr. Gladney, the program director, called you into his office to meet a new employee.
8: Want you to meet a new engineer, Wixon. Vern Stevens.
9: Hello there.
8: Hi. Be working with you on the night shift.
9: I've seen you somewhere before, haven't I?
8: I don't think so.
9: Your name is Stevens?
8: Yeah. Stevens. Well, I've got to run along. Explain the setup to Stevens, will you, Wixon?
9: You bet, Mr. Gladney. You know, I'd swear I've seen you somewhere before.
8: Must have been a couple of other guys. Haven't you got a station break coming up?
9: Yeah. Yeah. Let's do it.
0: As you give the station's call letters and the time signal, you watch the new engineer through the glass of the control room. Try to imagine what he'd look like without the mustache, with a face a little less drawn. Then something clicks. You do know him. 6 years ago, at another small radio station in the Midwest. You cut off your mic, and the smooth voice of the network announcer booms from the loudspeaker over your head, introducing a program of dinner music. When you re-enter the control room, Stevens is showing elaborate interest in the dials on the instrument panel before him.
9: Say, Stevens.
8: Yeah?
9: I'm sure we've met before.
8: I don't know.
10: There are lots of faces like mine.
9: Not exactly like it.
10: Huh?
9: You just might be a guy I used to know at WSLR.
10: I tell you, you're wrong. Will you let it go at that?
9: Hey, cut that speaker, will you? I can't hear myself think.
5: That's better.
10: Look, Wixon, I'm new here. I don't want to be rude, but I've got to study this panel layout.
9: Sure. Sorry, Stevens. I didn't mean to bother you, but you look just like a guy I used to work with at WSLR 6 years ago. Only his name was Spore. Vern Spore.
10: My name's up there on my license. Take a look.
9: Mm-hmm. Vern Stevens. Vern Spore.
5: You and this guy could have been brothers. Well, okay. I guess I'll write to the boys back at WSLR and ask if they know what they...
9: Yeah?
10: Okay, Wixon. You win. I want to talk to you.
9: Sure.
10: Let me turn this thing off. You always were a pretty good guy. How about forgetting you ever knew me?
5: Oh, I don't see why not. It's your business.
10: You probably heard about that jam I got into right after I left WSLR.
5: What happened?
10: It didn't seem like anything at the time. Some smart operators were rounding up some radio equipment, transmitter parts and stuff, and selling to stations below the border. I slipped them some old beat-up junk from the station where I was working. Got caught.
5: That was tough.
10: A year in the clink. Had to change my name when I got out.
5: Oh, what about the license?
10: A friend fixed it up.
5: I see.
10: You won't say anything?
5: Why should I?
10: Oh, thanks, Wixon. Gosh, when you walked in here tonight, I'd like to die. If Gladney ever found out about my record...
5: Oh, sure, sure.
10: And listen, Wixon, if there's anything I can do...
9: Sure, Vern, don't worry. I'll call on you.
0: So that's all there is to the howl, isn't it, Roger? Stevens is your man, and he'll play ball anytime you ask him. All that remains is when. You can name your time. At least that's what you think until late that evening when you arrive home to find Tisha talking on the phone to Trent Crandall.
3: Why, of course, Trent, darling. Anytime you say. When? Day after tomorrow. Oh, that doesn't give me much time to get ready. Roger. Oh, don't worry about him. After all, darling, what is he to say about it? But why should I talk it over with him? If I want to go to Hollywood with you, that's all there is to it. Well, I think you're being a little unreasonable, dear. All right. All right, if you say so, I'll talk to him. Yes, yes, I'll call you back. Good night, darling.
10: Good evening, Tisha.
3: When did you come in?
9: Just now. How is the dear boy?
3: Trent?
9: Naturally.
3: Quite well, thanks. Are you concerned about Trent?
9: I seem to have good reason to be concerned about him.
3: I'm going to Hollywood with him, if that's what you mean. Do you want to
9: make something of it? Maybe I do. I think you might have consulted me.
3: Suppose I told you you have nothing to say.
9: You intend to commit bigamy?
3: What do you mean?
9: I'm assuming you mean to marry him.
3: After his divorce is final, of course.
9: What about your own divorce?
3: I'll take care of that. Don't worry.
9: Did you ever stop to consider your grounds? You might have something to learn about divorces. You see, I happen to be the injured party, and there isn't a court in the country that would award you a divorce if I chose to contest it.
3: Well, I might have been a little rash at that. You see, I assumed you had pride.
9: You've left me very little. But you're right. I do have some pride. Tisha, you're not going to Hollywood with Trent.
3: Wait a minute, Roger.
9: You're going to stay here with me for the next week after he leaves. Then we're going to leave town for our vacation together. And you can go on to Hollywood. I'll return alone.
3: And supposing I don't agree...
9: You can remain Mrs. Roger Wixon. It's all right with me. You want to call Trent back?
3: Very well, Roger. I'll call him.

0: Yes, Roger. It's important that Tishia stay with you for the moment at least. Until the when is settled, of course. And a week should give you enough time, shouldn't it? The answer to the when comes unexpectedly the next evening, when Lieutenant Krasner of the police department comes into the station to ask a favor.
1: Mind if I interrupt you for a minute, Mr. Wixon?
2: Oh, Lieutenant, not at all. Come on in.
1: Thanks. Just been talking to Mr. Gladney. He suggested I see you about some announcements on the police benefit next week. Thought maybe you'd do them for us.
2: Well, sure. Be glad to. When do you want them to start?
1: Tonight, if you can. Let's see. I got them right here.
2: Oh, tonight? That's pretty short notice. The schedule's pretty full.
1: Here they are. Yeah, I know we're throwing you a curve, but as you probably see by the papers, we've been a little busy these days.
2: Oh, you mean the Strangler?
1: Yeah. It's been pretty rough.
2: Pretty rough guy.
1: Yeah. Your wife home alone while you're working here?
2: Yes.
1: Tell her to keep the windows locked. That's the way the guy gets in.
2: Oh, now, Lieutenant, you
1: don't mean... Nobody knows where he'll strike next. And it doesn't pay to take chances.
2: Got any leads?
1: A few. I got a hunch or two. I think we've got them.
2: I hope so.
1: Yeah. What about the announcement?
2: Well, now, let me check the schedule. Well, here we are. First time we can give you is a station break at 10 tomorrow night. Is that soon enough?
1: I guess it'll have to be. Can you do it yourself?
2: Yes, it'll be on my shift.
1: Thanks a lot, Wixon. I'll tell the boys at the station. We'll be listening.
0: And that does it, Roger. The when is complete, too. Police Lieutenant Krasner is going to hear you read that announcement tomorrow night at 10 o'clock, along with his friends down at headquarters. And who could ask for a better alibi than that? Late that night, when you and Vern Stevens are alone at the station, you walk easily into the control room. He's turned off the annoying loudspeaker, as usual, when the boss isn't around, and glances occasionally at the dancing needle on the volume indicator to assure himself that the network program is going out to the listeners.
3: How'd I sound the 9 o'clock news, Vern?
4: Okay, why?
3: Can you keep something under your hat?
4: Try me.
3: I'd hate to have the old man find out, but I've got a chance to go to Hollywood.
4: Yeah?
3: Yeah, a friend of mine with an agency out there thinks he could use me. I'll make more dough on one broadcast than I get in a week around here.
4: Oh, gee, that's great. Going big time,
3: huh? Oh, it's not definite yet. That's why I don't want anybody around here to know. You're the only one I've told. But I just got a wire from the guy, and he'll be going through on the special tomorrow night. And if I didn't have to work, I could talk to him for about 20 minutes while the train is stopped. But I've got to work.
4: Well, why not trade shifts tomorrow night with one of the other guys?
3: Well, I'd have to say why, and I don't want anyone else to know about it, you know.
4: Won't the guy come up from the depot?
3: You don't ask guys like that to come up from depots. Nope. Guess I'm sunk. Can't be in two places at once.
4: Yeah. It's pretty important you meet this guy, isn't it?
3: Well, it might mean I could get out of this dump. Forget it. It's no use.
4: Hey, wait a minute. What time does the special get in?
3: 9:55.
4: Let's see. At 9:45, we got a band on the net from Hollywood. At 10, we take Murder Manor
3: from
4: New York.
3: Yes, but there's a station break at 10 and that police announcement and time signal. And I'm sunk because I've got to be in front of a mic for 30 seconds.
4: Hey, what are you talking about? Let's record it.
3: Huh?
4: Sure, we can do it tonight right here in the studio. Give the call letters, the time signal, and your announcement. I'll play the record for you tomorrow night at 10. That means you can leave here at 9:45 and won't have to be back until the 10:30 break. Gives you 45 minutes.
3: Well, do you think it'd work?
4: Why not?
3: Well, suppose Gladney finds out I left the station. I'll get canned.
4: How's he going to find out? We'll be alone here, and after I play the record, I'll destroy it.
3: Vern, did anybody ever tell you you were a genius?
4: There's your mic.
3: You all set?
4: Yep. Got your copy?
3: Yep, right here.
4: Okay, we're ready. I'll cue you from the booth.
3: Right. This is WTUX, the voice of the Wheat Belt. It's 20 seconds before 10 p.m. Friends, here's a chance for you to show your appreciation.
5: Cut. Hold it.
3: What's the matter?
5: Just got an idea. 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
3: Mistake? Why?
5: Simple. If you give the time wrong and then correct yourself, it'll sound more than ever like you're actually in the studio. Nobody'd ever dream it was a record.
3: Okay, let's try it.
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0: So it's done, Roger. The record is made, ready to go. And you know you can count on Vern Stevens to come through for you. The next day is the big one, but you manage to go through your normal routine at home during the morning and early afternoon. As usual, you don't say much to Tishia, only enough to discover that since Trent Crandall has left for Hollywood, she'll be home all evening, alone. At 9:30 that night, you call Lieutenant Krasner at the police station.
7: Just thought I'd remind you, Lieutenant, your announcement goes on in half an hour. Yeah. Yeah, I think it'll do the job.
0: At 9:45, you give the station call letters and start out of the studio.
7: Okay, Vern. I'll see you before 10:30.
8: Right.
7: And don't forget to bust that record if the old
8: don't
7: man...
8: Don't worry about that. I'll carry the secret to my grave.
0: You're careful to take the back streets home, keeping well within the speed limit. There's only one person in the world who'll know you're going to be in two places at the same time tonight. And you know Vern Stevens won't talk no matter what he suspects. It wouldn't be healthy for a man with a prison record to expose himself to suspicion as a possible accomplice. 10 minutes later, you've left your car in an alley and walk up to the back door of your apartment. You reach in your side pocket. Yes, the leather thong is there, ready to go.

0: it's you.
1: Hello, Tisha.
0: What are you doing home so early? You scared me to death.
1: Just thought I'd drop by and see how you were doing. I've often wondered if you missed me, Tisha, during these long, lonely evenings.
0: Answer my question, Roger. Why aren't you at the station? What's wrong?
1: Nothing's wrong. I just got tired, so I came home.
0: What are you talking about?
1: Tired, Tisha. Tired of station breaks. Tired of this dumpy little town.
0: What's the matter with you, Roger? Why are you looking at me that way?
1: I'm tired of you, Tisha. I'm tired of the farce you've made out of this marriage, if you can call it a marriage.
0: Roger, you don't know what you're... Oh, what do you mean, Roger?
1: It wasn't really a marriage, was it, Tisha? It was only a means for you, a way you could ease that frustrated black heart of yours when Trent Crandall married somebody else right under your nose.
0: Roger, what are you...
1: Yes, Tisha, I'm tired.
0: Roger!
1: Of humiliation.
0: Please don't.
1: Of ridicule. Being used for a doormat.
0: Get away.
1: Playing clown for that crowd of stupid
0: sophisticates. Get like a little baby.
1: You didn't think of that, did you, Tisha? Never entered your head, did it? Too late now. Now, though. Too late.
2: In just a moment, the Whistler will return with a strange ending to tonight's story. But suppose we turn for a moment from this horrible scene in Roger and the late Tisha's living room to the thousands of happy living rooms around this country tonight. If we were able to look into some of these homes, perhaps your own, we'd find any number of people enjoying the refreshing goodness of golden Meisterbrau beer right now. You see, more Meisterbrau is served in Midwest homes than any other beer. That means a lot of homes with a lot of happy, refreshed individuals in them. Now, in case you haven't enjoyed sparkling Meisterbrau beer at your house for quite a little while, why not lay in a supply of this famous Master Brew, the beer that's better four ways. With golden good Meisterbrau beer in the house, you're always set for that evening of refreshing entertainment, either for yourself or for those friends who drop in unexpectedly. Yes, you'll find that the pleasure is all yours when yours is Meisterbrau beer. Now, back to the Whistler.
3: Well, Roger, it's done now, isn't it? Tishy is dead, then you're free. With over a half hour to get back to the station. You leave her there on the floor, put on a pair of gloves, and move quickly about the apartment, dumping the contents of drawers all over the room, then into the bedroom, where you open a window. Yes, Roger, it must look like a typical whipcord strangler crime with robbery, the obvious motive. You're lucky Tisha had the radio playing. It covers any noise you might make. Then suddenly the music stops. You stop dead in your tracks as you hear the announcer give the interrupt cue.
4: We interrupt this program to bring you a flash from the local police department. Chief of Police Thayer has announced that a suspect arrested this afternoon has confessed to the whipcord stranglings of three women in this city during the past month.
1: No.
4: Nearly half the loot stolen from the victims has been recovered. With this dangerous criminal now in custody, citizens can now...
3: With a frantic gasp, you turn the radio down. This is something you hadn't counted on, Roger. One of your alibis is gone. The fall guy is in custody. You stare at the littered room, wondering if you have time to restore the place to order. No, no time for that. The other alibi, that's the one you'll have to depend on now. You rush back to the radio. It's just 10 o'clock. If Ern Stevens hasn't bungled, you've still got a chance. Your hand is shaking so violently you can hardly turn the dial to the station's frequency. Then?
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0: listening pleasure, the Peter Hand Brewery Company of Chicago, brewers of Meisterbrau beer, bring you the strange tales of the Whistler on the station every Sunday night at 9:30. Next week, another exciting story by the Whistler. Tonight's story was produced by Sherman Marks with music conducted by Hunter Kaler. Tonight's story starred Faye Flynn as Roger, Beverly Younger as Tisha, Ken Griffin as Stevens. All characters portrayed in tonight's episode are imaginary, and any similarity to persons living or dead is purely coincidental. 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And by the way, the latest thrilling Whistler movie, The Mysterious Intruder, starring Richard Dix, is now showing at the LaSalle Theater, Madison at Clark. Be sure to see it. Remember, Meisterbrau means the master brew. 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
1: 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And you're tuned to the Golden Age of Radio here on WBAI New York. I'm your host, Max Schmid. We're going to turn now, well, since yesterday was D-Day, we're going to listen to a little Edward R. Murrow. He did a series of look-backs at the news that he covered as the leading news anchor and personage at CBS Radio, reporting from London, of course, during World War II, and returning to his See It Now television program that exposed Joseph McCarthy, among other things. But let's give it a brief taste of D-Day news from Edward R. Murrow.
2: Because D-Day was the most important day of the war, and very possibly of our generation, some of the broadcasts of those first 24 hours achieved a special kind of permanence. One of these originated on the headquarters ship Ancon, just off the French coast. Your reporter, George Hicks of the ABC.
3: Our own ship has just gave its warning whistle, and now the flak is coming up in the sky. Looks like we're going to have a night tonight. Something burning is falling down through the sky. It's circling down. Maybe a hit plane. They got one.
2: The history of wars does not know of any undertaking so broad in concept and so grandiose in its scale and masterful in its execution. Those words about the invasion of the continent were spoken by Joseph Stalin. You are listening to one of the rare recorded speeches of Marshal Stalin. Comrades, today we celebrate the 24th anniversary of the October Revolution in difficult times. The enemy is even now before the gates of Leningrad and Moscow. Long live our glorious motherland. Under the banner of Lenin, onward to victory. The Soviet Union, invaded by Hitler in June of 41, fought where it could, retreated, scorched its earth, held the line from Lake Ladoga to the Black Sea, and in so doing won the respect of the world. By the summer of 44, the Ukrainian 4th Army was in the Carpathians, the American 1st 5 miles inside Germany, the British 2nd in Holland at Arnhem, the Marines, the Army, and the Seabees in the Marianas. And by October, the American 6th was back in the Philippines. At home, people worked and waited and watched the political battle.
4: These Republican leaders are marching content with a pact on me, or on my wife, or on my son. No, not content with that. They now include my little dog, Sally.
2: Franklin Roosevelt versus Thomas Dewey.
5: This is a campaign against an administration which was conceived in defeatism, which failed for 8 straight years to restore our domestic economy, which has been the most wasteful, extravagant, and incompetent administration in the history of the nation, and worst of all, one which has lost faith in itself and in the American people.
2: On the 20th day of January, 45, Franklin Roosevelt took his 4th oath of office. Bastogne and the Bulge were history now. MacArthur was ashore at Luzon and Lingayen Gulf and striking for Manila. And the Marines were studying terrain maps of a place called Iwo Jima. Early that March, the President, visibly weary, went before the Congress to report on Yalta.
6: I hope that you will pardon me for an unusual posture of sitting down during the presentation of what I want to say. But I know that you will realize that it makes it a lot easier for me in not having to carry about 10 pounds of steel around on the bottom of my legs, and also because of the fact that I have just completed a 14,000-mile trip. Speaking in all frankness, the question of whether it is entirely fruitful lies to a great extent in your hands.
1: And now we're going to hear a taste of the, I can hear it now, recording, scoping World War II in about 3 minutes from the declaration of war right up until D-Day. 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
8: If your name is Sam Rayburn, you lift your gavel and rap for order. As a joint session of senators and representatives, many of them bitter foes of the man on the rostrum, cheer him madly. Because like most Americans, they are angry, frightened, and confused. And he is the President of the United States.
9: Yesterday, December 7th, 1941, a date which will live in infamy, the United States of America was suddenly and deliberately attacked by naval and air forces of the Empire of Japan. The attack yesterday on the Hawaiian Islands has caused severe damage to American naval and military forces. I regret to tell you that very many American lives have been lost. With confidence in our armed forces, with the unbounding determination of our people, we will gain the inevitable triumph. So help us God.
8: If you were in Manila that night, or in Singapore or London, you know the terror of that sound. You know it can never be imitated. It is the shimmering wail of 100 sirens bouncing off the echo chambers, which are a bombed city's dead buildings and deserted docks. If you were on Bataan that night, or the Burma Road 3 months later, or Guadalcanal a year later, you know that when a howitzer shell explodes, the jungle screams back. From Rayburn's gavel to the warning signal of the D-Day Armada, our glossary of war words reached round the globe and back again. Corregidor in Sevastopol, Strobing in Wainwright and HMS Prince of Wales, Sidi Barani in the Irrawaddy, Archangel and Bizerta in the Makassar Straits, Flak Happy, Radar, Spitfire, the Bazooka, and the Molotov Cocktail, Schweinfurt, Ploesti, Dieppe, Ascension, the Kasserine Pass, and Hill 609. M1, JU-88, APO-885, OSS, and Jig Easy Sugar Queen. The Pripet Marshes, the Lido Road, the Slot, the Hump, the Repel Depots, the Piccadilly Commandos, and a beach called Anzio. The Memphis Belle, Geronimo, Wild Bull, the Fighting Lady, and the ceremonious pealing of Big Ben. The discordant bong of our little Liberty Bell on D-Day.
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8: And a man from Kansas with a message half the world had prayed for.
10: General Dwight D. Eisenhower.
11: People of Western Europe. A landing was made this morning on the coast of France by troops of the Allied Expeditionary Force. This landing is part of the concerted United Nations plan for the liberation of Europe, made in conjunction with our great Russian allies.
8: The liberation, like the message that signaled it, came in many tongues. The French of Charles de Gaulle.
12: La bataille suprême est engagée. Après tant de combats, de fureur, de douleur, voici venu le choc décisif.
8: And a Polish foreign minister in exile.
13: Żołnierze, lotnicy, marynarze Polacy. Wkraczamy w decydującą fazę generalnej rozgrywki i porachunku z Niemcami.
8: Those who were there say King Haakon wept as he spoke to Norway.
14: Landsmen, some did it in store strategic plan. Some had a sikte på frigøring of Europa's unterdrückte Volk.
8: There were messages from the Dutch, the Danes, the Luxembourgers, and the Belgians.
15: Mes chers compatriotes, les opérations préliminaires pour la libération de l'Europe ont commencé.
11: I call upon all who love freedom to stand with us now. 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
1: And for the remainder of this evening's Golden Age of Radio, we're going to listen to a tribute to Edward R. Murrow, broadcast 3 days after he died, from the archives of a radio station, WFAU, which is in Augusta, Maine, but it's from the CBS radio network on April 30th, 1965, narrated by Robert Trout. This tribute to Edward R. Murrow following his death. And the death of the CBS News division that he so proudly worked for.
16: This is London. Tonight, London is a city of song and celebration and thanksgiving. There are fireworks and parties. Air raid shelters are as remote as the covered wagon. Many words have been spoken and much drink has been consumed. London has been somewhat hysterical and still is. The organized killing has ended in Europe. The young men of many nations have suffered, sacrificed, and achieved victory. The coming months and years will reveal what will be done with that victory.
17: Edward R. Murrow, broadcasting from London. He is now gone, but the words he spoke still live. Words which made Edward R. Murrow one of the most distinguished reporters of our time.

0: CBS News presents a special broadcast. This is Edward R. Murrow. Highlights of his broadcast reflecting the history of our times. Here is CBS News correspondent Robert Trout.
1: We shall not attempt another eulogy. Those of us who knew Edward R. Murrow, worked with him, know he would not have wanted that. The words of Ed Murrow speak for themselves, spare and lean as the man himself, referred to by many as prose poetry. These words form an anthology of our time. I first knew Ed Murrow here in the United States when he was a CBS program executive and not yet a broadcaster. Still ahead was the microphone career that would win him fame. His work as a reporter really began later, in March 1938, the month of the Anschluss, when Hitler annexed Austria. Murrow was based in Europe for CBS then and was not quite 30 years old. He got word the Nazis were crossing the border into Austria, rushed to Vienna, and broadcast as the city awaited Adolf Hitler.
2: This is Edward Murrow speaking from Vienna. It's now nearly 2:30 in the morning, and Herr Hitler has not yet arrived. No one seems to know just when he will get here, but most people expect him sometime after 10 o'clock tomorrow morning. It's of course obvious after one glance at Vienna that a tremendous reception is being prepared. And we're planning to bring you an eyewitness account of Herr Hitler's entry into Vienna sometime tomorrow. We return you now to America.
1: After Vienna, Ed Murrow went back to London to report the war that was sure to come. His broadcasts from the British capital during the Blitzkrieg made him a public figure in both England and America. His graphic use of phrases like, "It's a bomber's moon tonight," brought to a whole nation a closer understanding and the feeling of the ordeal the British were enduring.
3: At the moment, everything is quiet. For reasons of national as well as personal security, I am unable to tell you the exact location from which I'm speaking. Off to my left, far away in the distance, I can see just that faint, red, angry snap of anti-aircraft bursts against this steel-blue sky. Now you'll hear two bursts a little nearer in a moment. There they are. That hard, stony sound.
1: Ed Murrow continued his rooftop vigils throughout the Battle of Britain as Hitler's planes battered London and the countryside. And although his broadcasts were not usually heard in Britain, they won him great fame and praise there too. United States Ambassador John Winant and presidential aide Harry Hopkins said, "Murrow is the man of our country who is doing the greatest job of all, of interpretation and understanding, of morale building in England and the United States." That the British had such faith in him, I learned in a curious way firsthand when we changed places at the end of 1941. Ed had come back to New York for a while, and I had gone to London, and at least one English lady asked whether Mr. Murrow went back home because he knew Pearl Harbor was coming. But Ed was soon back in London, broadcasting reports like this one.
4: There are no words to describe the thing that is happening. The courage of the people, the flash and roar of the guns rolling down the streets, the stench of the air raid shelters. In 3 or 4 hours, people must get up and go to work, just as though they had a full night's rest, free from the rumble of guns and the wonder that comes when they wake and listen in the dead hours of the night.
1: He had his own style, and he pioneered a new profession. He hired and encouraged men like Eric Severide, William L. Shirer, Charles Collingwood, Howard K. Smith, David Schoenbrunn, Richard C. Hottolett, Bill Downs, Winston Burdett, Alexander Kendrick, and many others. He looked for new ways to report the war, created poetic images to describe what he saw. There was the night he took his microphone out into Trafalgar Square.
5: One of the strangest sounds one can hear in London these days, or rather these dark nights, just the sound of footsteps walking along the street, like ghosts shod with steel shoes. More searchlights are in action. We've not yet seen any bursts of anti-aircraft fire overhead. And of course, this doesn't necessarily mean that there are planes actually over London at this moment. We've had these warnings before, of course.
1: In the midst of the war, Ed Murrow went on the BBC to talk to British listeners about the common heritage and the common aims of the two countries.
6: In my country, 3 times within 100 years, there has appeared the possibility that we might achieve a new level of equality, security, and individual happiness. The first time was under the leadership of Abraham Lincoln at the end of our Civil War. The second was under Woodrow Wilson at the end of the First World War. And the third is now. If this war is to be anything other than a prelude to the Third World War, we must begin to use our common language to say to each other just what we mean. Neither one of us has any monopoly in the making of mistakes. But we are now engaged in a great war to determine whether or not we shall survive. Not just one of us, but both of us.
1: News is fragile, Murrow felt. As well as facts, it is impressions and feelings, and sometimes it is fear. The terror of a bombing mission or a parachute drop. How do you communicate that to people unless you feel it yourself?
7: Waiting to jump. Walking out of this aircraft with no flak suit, no armor plating on the ship. We're down just about to the drop altitude now. A little more tracer coming up. The nine ships ahead of us have just dropped. You see the men swinging down. In just about 30 seconds now, our ship will drop, and these 19 men will walk out onto Dutch soil. You can probably hear the snap as they check the lashing on the static line. We're throttled back now. There it goes. You hear them shout? 3, 4, 5, 6, 7, 8, 9, 10, 11, 12, 13, 14, 15, 16, 17, 18. Every man out, I can see their chutes going down now. Every man clear. They're dropping just beside a little windmill near a church. Hanging there very gracefully. Seem to be completely relaxed, as I said a moment ago, like nothing so much as khaki dolls hanging beneath a green lampshade.
1: Ed Murrow could make you feel a story. He wrote for his medium, radio. His words swept you up and carried you along. You listened, and you were there where he was. You flew with him over Berlin and observed with him as he saw what he called orchestrated hell.
8: No one seemed to be shooting at us, but it was getting lighter all the time. Suddenly, a tremendous big blob of yellow light appeared dead ahead, another to the right and another to the left. We were flying straight for them. Dead ahead, there was a whole chain of red flares, looking like stoplights. Another lamp was coned on our starboard beam. The light seemed to be supporting it. Again, we could see those little bubbles of colored lead driving at it from two sides. The German fighters were at him. And then, with no warning at all, D-Dog was filled with an unhealthy white light. I was standing just behind Jock and could see all the seams on the wings. His quiet Scots voice beat into my ears. Steady, lads. We've been coned. His slender body lifted, half out of the seat, as he jammed the control column forward and to the left. We were going down. Jock was wearing woolen gloves with the fingers cut off. I could see his fingernails turn white as he gripped the wheel. And then I was on my knees, flat on the deck, where he had whipped the dog back into a climbing turn. The knees should have been strong enough to support me, but they weren't. And the stomach seemed in some danger of letting me down, too. I picked myself up and looked out again. It seemed that one big searchlight, instead of being 20,000 feet below, was mounted right on our wingtip. D-Dog was corkscrewing. As we rolled down on the other side, I began to see what was happening to Berlin. The clouds were gone, and the Stixam incendiaries from the preceding waves made the place look like a badly laid out city with the streetlights on. The small incendiaries were going down like a fistful of white rice thrown on a piece of black velvet. As Jock hauled the dog up again, I was thrown to the other side of the cockpit, and there below were more incendiaries, glowing white and then turning red. The cookies, the 4,000-pound high explosives, were bursting below like great sunflowers gone mad. And then as we started down again, still held in the light, I remembered that the dog still had one of those cookies and a whole basket of incendiaries in his belly, and the light still held it. And I was very frightened. I looked down, and the white fires had turned red. They were beginning to merge and spread, just like butter does on a hot plate. The bomb doors were open. And then there was a gentle, confident upward thrust under my feet, and Boz said, Cookie gone. A few seconds later, the incendiaries went. And D-Dog seemed lighter and easier to handle. I began to breathe and to reflect again that all men would be brave if only they could leave their stomachs at home. When there was a tremendous whoomp, an unintelligible shout from the tail gunner, and D-Dog shivered and lost altitude. I looked to the port side, and there was a Lancaster that seemed close enough to touch. He had whipped straight under us, missed us by 25, 50 feet. No one knew how much. The navigator sang out the new course, and we were heading for home. I looked on the port beam at the target area. There was a red, sullen, obscene glare. The fires seemed to have found each other, and we were heading home. Berlin was a kind of orchestrated hell, a terrible symphony of light and flame. There were four reporters on this operation. Two of them didn't come back. Two friends of mine, Norman Stockton of Australian Associated Newspapers and Lowell Bennett, an American representing the National News Service. There is something of a tradition amongst reporters that those who are prevented by circumstances from filing their stories will be covered by their colleagues. This has been my effort to do so. I have no doubt that Bennett and Stockton would have given you a better

0: 60 were crawling towards the latrine. I saw it, but will not describe it. In another part of the camp, they showed me the children, hundreds of them. Some were only 6. One rolled up his sleeve, showed me his number. It was tattooed on his arm. D-6030 it was. The others showed me their numbers. They will carry them till they die. The children clung to my hands and stared. We crossed to the courtyard. Men kept coming up to speak to me and to touch me. Professors from Poland, doctors from Vienna, men from all Europe. Men from the countries that made America. We proceeded to the small courtyard. There were 2 rows of bodies stacked up like cordwood. They were thin and very white. Some of the bodies were terribly bruised, though there seemed to be little flesh to bruise. Some had been shot through the head, but they bled but little. It appeared that most of the men and boys had died of starvation. They had not been executed. But the manner of death seemed unimportant. Murder had been done at Buchenwald. God alone knows how many men and boys have died there during the last 12 years. As I left that camp, a Frenchman who used to work for Havas in Paris came up to me and said, "You will write something about this, perhaps." And he added, "To write about this, you must have been here at least 2 years. And after that, you don't want to write anymore." I pray you to believe what I have said about Buchenwald. I have reported what I saw and heard, but only part of it. If I have offended you by this rather mild account of Buchenwald, I'm not in the least sorry.
1: If there was a single facet of Ed Murrow's work that made him the masterful reporter he was, it was his sense of involvement in the story he was covering. He was not merely an aloof observer, he was an active participant. He lived the story, and you lived it with him.
0: This is Piccadilly Circus, a rather small, open space in the center of London where in peacetime the traffic used to go round and round and then spill out into 5 separate streets. But believe me, tonight there is no traffic in Piccadilly Circus. I can remember this place when it was completely empty and you could read a newspaper by the light of the flares dropped by German bombers. There was a time when our bomber boys said that you could walk on the flak when you were flying over the Ruhr, and tonight you could walk on the heads of people all the way across Piccadilly Circus. They're jammed absolutely tight. A few minutes ago, a motorcycle went through, and there were 4 people on it, and now people are throwing confetti at me. I'm down on the sidewalk with a policeman here who is altogether inadequate protection. Now, we're just going to ask the policeman here what he thinks of the crowd and whether or not he has had any trouble. Has it been a fairly...
2: I think they're a marvelous crowd. A grand lot of people, not causing us any disturbance whatsoever.
0: Now, we're just...
2: All I hope is they'll soon go home.
0: Now, we're just going to check that statement that we had from the policeman because there's another gentleman here from the Red Cross and St. John's Ambulance. That is the organization here that takes care of the casualties, shall we say, in this celebration. Have you had many casualties today, sir?
3: Well, it's not been too bad, you know, today. People have been very good on the whole, although the weather's been very close indeed. But we may get a few extra tonight when they get more excited.
0: You don't think they've really gotten excited yet?
3: They're not warmed up to it yet. They will.
0: About what time do you think they'll really get going?
3: Well, about midnight.
0: About midnight. Right. Well, here's an American soldier, a corporal.
4: I saw a real example of the victory spirit of England this afternoon when Winston Churchill spoke down below by Downing Street. And if you ever saw the people solidly in back of a leader, you should have seen the crowd cheer when he spoke his few words of victory.
0: Incidentally, you may hear an occasional bang in the course of the next few minutes, but it's just effervescent people shooting off fireworks here in Piccadilly Circus.
1: The end of the war coincided with the beginning of the atomic age. For Murrow, it was a time to consider the past and gauge the future.
5: At the historic instant when the first atomic bomb seemed to charge out of the bowels of the earth, Professor George Kistakovsky remarked, "I am sure that on doomsday, in the last millisecond, the last man on earth will see what we have just seen." In direct contrast, William Lawrence of the New York Times felt as though he were present at the dawn of creation when the Lord said, "Let there be light." If the universe is as many millions of years old as we think it is, our crowded little era of 13 years is but an instant of yesterday when it is past. 1933's unemployment, September at Munich.

0: that June 10th at Liturgy, December 7th at Pearl Harbor, 9:15 over Hiroshima, were all part of the identical moment. The one question remaining then, was it 23:59 o'clock or 0001? Was there to be still another cycle of affliction, appeasement, and annihilation? Or had we walked through midnight towards the dawn without knowing it?
1: After the war, Ed came back to the States and served for a while as head of CBS News, but he soon returned to the ranks of working newsman. This is Edward R. Murrow. We'll continue in a moment.
2: 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Continue with This is Edward R. Murrow. Here again is Robert Trout.
1: Ed Murrow talked to presidents and prime ministers and to the so-called average man, although his insight seldom allowed him to consider anyone average. To a great extent, Murrow became the conscience of his profession. Together with Fred W. Friendly, who is now the president of CBS News, Ed Murrow pioneered a new kind of broadcast journalism, a radio series called Hear It Now. When television came along, Hear It Now evolved into the See It Now broadcasts.
3: This is an old team trying to learn a new trade. When we started this series of programs, we had to decide where to do it from. We decided to do it right here from the studio. My purpose will be not to get in your light any more than I can, to lean over the cameraman's shoulder occasionally and say a word which may help to illuminate or explain what is happening. We're impressed with the importance of this medium. We shall hope to learn to use it and not to abuse it.
1: Ed Morrow's work during the war taught him an affection for fighting men. His See It Now crew traveled to Korea at Christmas time, 1952.
4: This is Korea, where a war is going on. That's a Marine digging a hole in the ground. They dig an awful lot of holes in the ground in Korea.
3: What's the longest time you ever spent on one hill in this war?
5: About 56 days, I believe it was.
3: What was that?
5: Heartbreak.
4: They tell me that this gun is called Baby. Who named it, anyway? Where about it?
6: Well, sir, it was me, sir, the second chief.
4: What's your name, Sergeant?
6: Staff Sergeant Ford, sir. Milton Joseph Ford, to be exact.
4: Milton Joseph?
6: That's right, sir.
4: And no laugh. You must really have discipline. Have you got your Christmas presents all right?
6: Yes, sir. I'm waiting on about five more.
4: About five more. Heard from your girl?
6: Yes, sir.
4: What would you fellas like to be doing if you were home now?
6: Are you kidding?
1: He knew the art of talking to people, of getting them to talk to him, and he loved it when they talked back. Hyman Rickover, who helped develop the nuclear submarine.
3: Well, Admiral Rickover, we've been talking about private contractors, labor, education, almost everything else. What do you think is the most important thing to be undertaken at this time?
7: You're looking for easy solutions. The trouble with you is you want easy answers, but you don't know the proper questions.
3: All right, you go ahead and phrase the question and then phrase the answer.
7: Perhaps the question should be, what should be the role of educated or intellectual people in the United States? Now, does that sound like a better question?
8: That's a fine question. Now the answer.
7: The answer is this. We give a great deal of lip service to the educated, but we don't really pay attention to them. We always listen to the so-called hard-headed people. I don't know by that whether they mean that their heads are really hard or whether they think straight. I've never been able to figure that out. I think we'd be a lot better off if we listened to some of these so-called eggheads.
3: Last-minute reports from shipping port indicate that the Admiral's reactor may go critical sometime in the next few days. The Admiral, of course, went critical several years ago.
1: More than anyone I know in this business, Ed Murrow felt that effective journalism was the kind that went beyond the reporting of facts, and his journalism moved people to action. There was the case of Lieutenant Milo Radulovich, an Air Force Reserve officer. A security board had moved to separate Radulovich from the service because of the politics of his father and sister. Here is Murrow's broadcast.
3: We believe that the son shall not bear the iniquity of the father, even though that iniquity be proved. And in this case, it was not. But we believe, too, that this case illustrates the urgent need for the armed forces to communicate more fully than they have so far done, the procedures and regulations to be followed
9: in attempting to protect the national security and the rights of the individual at the same time. Whatever happens in this whole area of the relationship between the individual and the state, we will do it ourselves. It cannot be blamed upon Malenkov or Mao Zedong or even our allies. And it seems to us, that is to Fred Friendly and myself, that this is a subject that should be argued about endlessly.
1: A few weeks after that broadcast, Ed's telephone rang early. He was still in the shower. The caller was the Secretary of the Air Force, who told Ed the case had been reversed, that the commission of Lieutenant Radulovich was restored. Like many others, Ed Morrow was troubled by the methods that have come to be known as McCarthyism. Unlike most, he faced the challenge. Some friends and associates tried to warn him off, but Ed Morrow and Fred Friendly put together a brilliant documentation of Senator Joseph McCarthy's activities.
9: No one familiar with the history of his country can deny that congressional committees are useful. It is necessary to investigate before legislating. But the line between investigating and persecuting is a very fine one, and the junior senator from Wisconsin has stepped over it repeatedly. His primary achievement has been in confusing the public mind as between the internal and the external threats of communism. We must not confuse dissent with disloyalty. We must remember always that accusation is not proof, and that conviction depends upon evidence and due process of law. We will not walk in fear one of another. We will not be driven by fear into an age of unreason if we dig deep in our history and our doctrine and remember that we are not descended from fearful men. Not from men who feared to write, to speak, to associate, and to defend causes that were for the moment unpopular. This is no time for men who oppose Senator McCarthy's methods to keep silent, or for those who approve. We can deny our heritage and our history, but we cannot escape responsibility for the result. There is no way for a citizen of a republic to abdicate his responsibilities. As a nation, we have come into our full inheritance at a tender age. We proclaim ourselves, as indeed we are, the defenders of freedom wherever it continues to exist in the world. But we cannot defend freedom abroad by deserting it at home. The actions of the junior senator from Wisconsin have caused alarm and dismay amongst our allies abroad and given considerable comfort to our enemies. And whose fault is that? Not really his. He didn't create this situation of fear. He merely exploited it, and rather successfully. Cassius was right. The fault, dear Brutus, is not in our stars, but in ourselves. Good night, and good luck.
1: There is no question that the Morrow broadcast on Senator McCarthy played a considerable part in bringing that phase of American history to an end. Eric Severod tells of driving from New York to Washington with Morrow a day or two after that broadcast. He says the taxicab drivers came alongside to salute Ed, and when they entered highway restaurants, people stood up. By the time Ed Morrow became the host of Person to Person, he was better known himself than many of the celebrities he visited on the program. His personal popularity ranked with stars like Elizabeth Taylor and Marilyn Monroe. He was better known by far than the junior senator from Massachusetts.
10: Are you there, Senator?
11: Yes, right here, Mr. Morrow.
10: Good evening, sir.
11: Thank you.
10: Senator, I wonder if you would show us around your apartment a bit?
11: Certainly will. Fine, Mr. Morrow. I remember when you were over in England, and I thought you might remember this picture that was taken when my family were all over there in 1939 when my father was ambassador.
10: Oh, I remember it very well. There he is in the center, isn't he?
11: Yes, that's right. And I have my eight brothers and sisters. That's almost the last time we were all taken together, and brings back happy memories.
10: Well, Senator, you had some rather anxious moments yourself during the war, didn't you?
11: Yes, I did.
10: You were in PT boats, weren't you?
11: Yes, I was, during the Solomon Islands campaign.
10: Is that a model of your PT boat there?
11: Yes, it is. That was made over at by some friends of mine over at the Boston Navy Yard. The PT in which I was on, PT-109, was cut in two while we were attacking a Jap destroyer on August 2nd, 1943.
10: Senator, did you have a chance to do much reading?
11: Yes, I used to very much, and I try to do it as much as I can now.
10: Have you found anything that has been particularly useful, or perhaps I could use the word inspirational to you?
11: Well, I do have something here. It was written by Alan Seagal, who, as you remember, was born in New York, and fought in the Foreign Legion and was killed in the First World War in 1916.
10: Yes.
11: He wrote that famous poem, I Have a Rendezvous with Death. And just before he died, he wrote a letter home to his mother, which I think has good advice for all of us. He said, whether I am on the winning or losing side is not the point with me. It is being on the side where my sympathies lie that matters. Success in life means doing that thing than which nothing else conceivable seems more noble or satisfying or remunerative, and then being ready to see it through to the end. I think that's probably good advice for all of us.
10: Well, Senator Kennedy, thank you very much for letting us come to visit you, and will you also express our thanks to Mrs. Kennedy?
1: In 1959, Ed began the series called CBS Reports, which is still on the air. One of the most controversial of the early programs examined the plight of migrant workers. It was called Harvest of Shame.
12: And you guarantee you if you pull today and we pull what we got to pull today, you have $11 in your pocket.
10: This scene is not taking place in the Congo. It has nothing to do with Johannesburg or Cape Town. It is not Nyasaland or Nigeria. This is Florida. These are citizens of the United States, 1960. This is a shape-up for migrant workers. The hawkers are chanting the going piece rate at the various fields. This is the way the humans who harvest the food for the best-fed people in the world get hired. One farmer looked at this and said, we used to own our slaves. Now we just rent them.
1: In 1961, Ed Murrow was appointed director of the United States Information Agency. When he left CBS to take that post, there was a closed-circuit broadcast to CBS stations, and Murrow said goodbye.
13: For many years, I have received credit for what other people have done. And I would think it's fair and honest to say that some part of my heart will stay with CBS. I am grateful to the management of CBS for releasing me. Grateful to the affiliates who have carried what we have done, although not always approving. Grateful particularly for the friendship of my colleagues and superiors and CBS Reports viewing audience is now about to be increased by one, and I wish you all good luck and good night.
1: After almost a year and a half of government service, Ed Murrow talked shop with Harry Reasoner. They discussed the outstanding staff that Murrow had hired in the early days of radio news.
14: I think in retrospect, I was blind lucky in the people I did find. And I do remember receiving cables from New York when we started building that staff, 37, 38, 39, saying that some of the boys who were reporting did not sound like announcers. Their diction was not quite perfect and so forth. And I kept sending back messages saying, I am not looking for announcers. I'm looking for people who know what they're talking about, because I believe in due course the audience will come to appreciate that fact. And I think they did.
15: Well, lots of us whose diction is not perfect owe a lot to you.
14: So,
15: lots of people, I think newspaper editors and some news executives in television and radio have always not liked the fact that this has been a business of personalities, that Eric Severide was Eric Severide and not just a voice. Do you think that's was and is a defect in news coverage and broadcasting?
14: I think it's a danger, Harry. I do. I don't know any way to avoid it. There is a danger that the individual comes to believe that just because his voice is amplified and reaches halfway around the world, that he is therefore more intelligent, more discerning than he was when his voice only reached from one end of the bar to the other. This monopolized opportunity to sit behind a microphone, I think, is a heady sort of wine and tends on occasion to cause the individual reporter to think that he is more omniscient than any reporter ever is.
1: In October of 1963, Ed Murrow was operated on for lung cancer. 3 months later, he resigned as head of the United States Information Agency. Last year, when CBS News moved from its longtime home on 52nd Street and Madison Avenue in New York, Ed and I talked about the old days on a special program called Farewell to Studio 9. It was to be his last broadcast.
16: Bob, one of the infuriating things I remember about Studio 9 was that occasionally we would get through to Master Control, and then they couldn't get it down to Studio 9. And that produced some rather profane comments because we couldn't see why we could get a good signal 5,000 miles, and in New York they couldn't get it 4 floors.
17: I think the engineers are going to be slapping about us.
18: Do you remember, I don't know whether this is a reminiscence that you'd ever care to remember, but it's always been my story. The first time that you ever went on CBS on the air, we'd gone to the Christmas party of the publicity department, and somehow it stretched on into the evening, at least for us. And I was practically a teetotaler, you know. I didn't know anything about all this alcohol. And, of course, you were always very circumspect. And as the evening wore on and I remembered I had to do a 5-minute news broadcast supplied by the Press Radio Bureau, you decided that I really wasn't quite fit to do it. Do you remember that?
16: If this is being recorded, I don't remember anything about it. But...
18: And I sat in the studio when I was supposed to be doing it, and you did it.
16: That's right. And you were going to give me the cut. You were going to give me the watch at the end. And you gave it to me a minute early, and we left 45 seconds of dead air at the end.
18: I don't remember that
16: That's
18: at all.
16: True.
18: You were the director of talk, and weren't supposed to be on the air at all.
16: That's right.
18: I think that was your first broadcast on CBS. Well, we have some recordings of some of the broadcasts, a few of those things that you did, Ed. Would you like to hear any of them? Would you like to hear the one on the rooftop, the Blitz, in the Blitz?
16: I've never heard it.
18: Haven't you really?
16: Probably terrible.
18: No, listen to it now.
19: This is London.
20: I am standing again tonight on a rooftop looking out over London, feeling rather large and lonesome. In the course of the last 15 or 20 minutes, there's been considerable action up here, but at the moment, there's an ominous silence hanging over London, but at the same time, a silence that has a great deal of dignity. Just straight away in front of me, the searchlights are working. I can see one or two bursts of anti-aircraft fire far in the distance. Just on the roof across the way, I can see a man standing wearing a tin hat with a pair of powerful night glasses to his eyes, scanning the sky. Again, looking in the opposite direction, there's a building with two windows gone. Out of one window there waves something that looks like a white bed sheet. A window curtain, swinging free in this night breeze. It looks as though it were being shaken by a ghost. There are a great many ghosts around these buildings in London. In some of them, companies of ghosts.
18: Ed, I don't know how you feel about that. I find it kind of hard to take.
16: I'll tell you something about that, Robert, that was never reported. I had to stand on the rooftop for 6 nights in succession and make a record each night and submit it to the Ministry of Information in order to persuade the censors that I could ad lib without violating security. And I did it for 6 nights, and the records were lost somewhere in the Ministry of Information, so then I had to do it for another 6 nights before they would finally give me permission after listening to the second take of 6 to stand on the rooftop. So I had a lot of time up there.
18: You remember the studio at the BBC?
16: That's right. B4, it was referred to as having formerly been a waitress's robing room, which in fact meant that it was for the ladies' lavatory.
18: Yes, and all the broadcasts from London came from that during the war.
16: That's right.
18: And one thing that's almost hard to believe now, as we think about it, in those early days, we didn't have any press associations because the Associated Press, the United Press, and the International News Service, as they were then, refused to sell their services to broadcasters, remember?
16: Oh, yes, and I can remember you night after night ending a 5-minute news broadcast by saying, for further details, read your daily newspaper.
18: That's right.
16: I can remember when I first went to Europe in 1937, I was not permitted to be a member of the American Correspondents Association in London or Paris because I was involved in that ridiculous thing called radio.
18: All I remember was that shortly after I got to London, you were the president of it.
16: Well, that was in the build-up for D-Day, yes. Just happened to be my turn.
18: Let me just say to you then, goodbye and good luck.
1: One of the most remarkable things about Ed Morrow's career as a broadcaster is that he became a kind of unofficial ambassador, not only to Great Britain from the United States, but the other way around, too. He seemed especially skillful in interpreting one English-speaking nation to another. In 1946, just before returning home from London, Ed Morrow broadcast a graceful farewell to his English friends. That leave-taking reveals much of Ed's inner self, his willingness to face controversy, his belief that a man should live a life, not an apology.
0: About 9 years ago, being persuaded that war was inevitable, I came here to live. I spent a lot of time on the continent. Young Germans, Czechs, Dutch, French, Poles, and all the rest were repeatedly saying, "Tell us, you know the British, you have lived there. It is true, isn't it, that they are soft, decadent, have lost faith in themselves and their destiny?" And I always replied, "Gentlemen, you may be right. There is evidence to support your point of view. But I have a suspicion that you are wrong. Perhaps you misjudge these young men who are rather languid and wear suede shoes and resolve they will fight not for king or country. You will remember Munich and Gottesberg beside the Rhine, an aircraft flying hither and yon. Do you remember Mr. Chamberlain landing at Hendon with a piece of paper and peace in our time? And do you remember what happened in the next year? That was the period when, whether you liked it or not, you came into your full inheritance. That was the time when you demonstrated beyond all doubt that you understood, although perhaps you hadn't read Clausewitz, that the first duty of the state is to recognize its enemy. We all remember the spring of 40 and the strange names Andelsnest, Namsos, Narvik, and then how the great German tide spread like a stain over Western Europe. There was Dunkirk, a name which will last so long as the English language. The sea was calm, and the little ships went over and brought the boys back. And how many of them brought their rifles back with them. And defeat was not in their face. And there was Mr. Churchill, who mobilized the language and made it fight. Then came the days when Englishmen dug deep into their history and were worthy of their ancestors. Those were the days when most men, save Englishmen, despaired of England's life. And when, according to reports that came down from the north, they were saying in Scotland, "If England is forced to give in, it'll be a long war." I remember Mr. Churchill walking through the East End the morning after a heavy raid. The people cheered him, and he said, "They act as though I had brought them a great victory." And there were tears in his eyes. You were all alone, and rather proud of it. That was the Christmas you sang carols in the shelters. You were living a life, not an apology.
1: 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The chairman of the board of the Columbia Broadcasting System, William S. Paley.
21: No one will ever be able to fill the unique place Ed Morrow held in broadcasting. As the originator of an overseas reporting organization, unequaled anywhere, and as a great journalist who set standards of excellence that remain unsurpassed. Ed Morrow was a perceptive witness, a courageous reporter, and a wise interpreter of the vast events of his time. Few figures in journalism contributed so unsparingly of their talents and proved so effective in their influence. Years ago, I spoke of him as a student, a philosopher, at heart a poet of mankind, and therefore a great reporter. Ed was all of these and more. He was a resolute and uncompromising man of truth. His death ends the first golden age of broadcast journalism. I shall miss him greatly, as will all of us at CBS. But one thing we know, his imprint will be felt by broadcasting for all time to come.

0: This is Edward R. Murrow. Was narrated by Robert Trout. It was produced by CBS News. This is the CBS Radio Network.
1: And sadly, that CBS News no longer exists. 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Thanks for listening. We'll be on, this show will be repeated Friday morning at 4 a.m. That's when these shows are repeated, 4 a.m. Friday morning. So thanks for listening, and we'll see you next week. Oh, and Wednesday night, of course, at midnight, the Dustbin of History, here on WBAI New York. And we urge you now to stay tuned for Everything Old is New Again with David Kenny, who I'm sure is home enjoying the Tony Awards.

jazz. Yeah, Cheetah Rivera, Gwen Verdon, and all that jazz, Candor and Ebb from the score of Chicago. Yes, I'm here. Or as Hildegard would say, yes, she's still here. Well, I'm David Kenny, by the way. This is Everything Old is New Again. And here is All That Jazz. That's right. The title of this show, All That Jazz. Jazz renditions of the great American songbook. Here's Billy Stritch to start us off.

Jazz takes on the great Broadway songbook tonight on Everything Old is New Again. I'm David Kenny. And for those of you who just tuned in, welcome to the broadcast. Sonny Rollins, recorded in New York City, 1962. You Do Something to Me, written 1929, Cole Porter, 50 Million Frenchmen. Before that, Begin the Beguine, my bud Judy Barnett, from her CD Swingin', available on Slider Music, written by Cole Porter in 1935 for the score of Jubilee. And Cole Porter once again at the top of the set, recorded by Billy Stritch, his self-titled debut recording on the DRG record label, and the song Let's Misbehave, 1928, for the score of Paris. Well, one more for Cole Porter, okay? Here's Peter Cincotti with a song Cole Porter wrote in 1953. The song was introduced by Lilo, making her American stage debut in Can-Can.

Peterson Cotty, I Love Paris, 1953, Cole Porter, Can Can, The Great American Songbook, The Great Broadway Songbook, and great jazz renditions of those songs. This rendition is available on the Concord record label, on Peter's debut recording on Concord Records. I'm David Kenny. Here's Oscar Peterson.

Bill Charlap Trio, the title song from that CD, The Songs of Leonard Bernstein. Of course, from West Side Story, as was Something's Coming, Oscar Peterson. On the Verve Story 4 CD box set, I'm David Kenney. Here's more from Leonard Bernstein.

Andy Bay from his release, American Song, released on the Savoy Jazz record label. Lonely Town, written by Leonard Bernstein along with Comden and Green for the score of On the Town, 1945. I'm David Kenny. Here's Beat Cosley. Here's his fine rendition of Lazy Afternoon.

Beat Casley. From his CD titled Happy, Sad, and Satisfied. It was a CD pick of the week when it first came out. Beat Casley, Happy, Sad, and Satisfied, and Lazy Afternoon. 1954 Golden Apple. The song was introduced by Kay Ballard. Yeah,

And that's how it ends. That studio take from Satima B. Benjamin's CD, Musical Echoes. Satima B. Benjamin. Satima was a guest on Everything Old is New Again back in 1997 when we did an all-night tribute to Billy Strayhorn. She recorded with Billy in 1964 in Paris. Again, Satima B. Benjamin. Musical Echoes, and Someone to Watch Over Me, a song written by the Gershwins and introduced by Gertie Lawrence in 1926 for OK. We started off the set with Miles Davis and a song written by the Gershwins for Porgy and Bess, Summertime. And sandwiched in between the two, a song that, well, it really never made it to Broadway. I know that's hard to believe, but it is true. The Man I Love was written by the Gershwins in 1924, and it was originally sung by Adele Astaire in the opening scene of Lady Be Good, again, 1924. But in an out-of-town tryout, everyone thought it slowed up the action, so it was cut. And then the Gershwins tried several times to include it in scores like Strike Up the Band and Rosalie, but it was cut each time, so technically, the song was never performed on a Broadway stage, but what the heck, we had Ella Fitzgerald singing it, and why not include it in tonight's broadcast? Great American Song, Ella Fitzgerald, from Ella in Berlin on the Verve record.

0: Stevie Holland, More Than Words Can Say, Yesterdays, 1933, score of Roberta. Mm-hmm. Faye Templeton introduced that song to the American songbook. Became a standard, of course. I always associate the song with Billie Holiday. Fine job by Stevie Holland.
1: 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Good stuff. I'm David Kenny. This is Everything Old Is New Again on WBAI New York and thepenthouse.fm. And here is Scott Barbarino, editor-in-chief of Nightlife Exchange, with our picks of the week.
2: 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His shows have become the stuff of legend at the venue, and the Broadway favorite returns this season for a limited run of 7 nights with an all-new edition audiences will not want to miss. With Norm Lewis, you know it's always a party. 6/14 at 1 p.m. at the Laurie Beachman. Katie Sullivan and Mark Nadler bring back their classic Always, The Love Story of Irving Berlin. They will tell, sing, and reenact one of the great American love stories, that of Irving Berlin and his wife, Ella McKay, using Berlin's songs to tell the tale. The two-act features a zesty smorgasbord of Berlin tunes, many well-known, many rarely heard. This show is rich in American history as well as a deeply moving theatrical event and was a MAC and a New York Nightlife Award winner for Outstanding Review. 6/15, 17, 18, and 20. Luigi, the musical, a tale of love, murder, and hash browns, is a stage reading running at Green Room 42, inspired by the bizarre true story of three high-profile inmates, Luigi Mangione, Diddy, and Sam Bankman-Fried, who were all held at the Metropolitan Detention Center in Brooklyn at the same time. Luigi the Musical is a dark comedic musical which has evoked a resounding viral response since its announcement. The musical reimagines larger-than-life public figures as exaggerated characters representing three disillusioned pillars of American life: healthcare, Hollywood, and tech. Pretty timely subject material for sure. 6/21 Father's Day, Chelsea Table and Stage brings Paul Shapiro's Ribs and Brisket, an 8-piece Father's Day extravaganza to the venue. It's a raucous cross-cultural celebration that honors the legendary Latin and Jewish musical fusion of the 1950s Catskills, a special roux of jazz, blues, and Yiddish swing. The night features favorites like Tito Puente's Grossinger's Cha-Cha-Cha and Slim Gallard's Meshuggah Mamba. For more news and reviews, please visit our website, nightlifeexchange.com. That's Night, N-I-T, Life Exchange. Until next week, get out and see a show.
0: Thank you, Scott Barbarino of Nightlife Exchange. I'm David Kenny. This is Everything Old Is New Again on WBAI New York and thepenthouse.fm.

Holly Cole Trio from their CD Don't Smoke in Bed, released on Manhattan Records. And Everything I've Got Belongs to You. Rodgers and Hart, By Jupiter, 1942. Introduced by Ray Bolger and Bene Venuta. Now, get this. From the score of On Your Toes, we heard There's a Small Hotel. It was performed by the Stan Kenton Orchestra from the CD titled Sketches on Standards, released on Capitol. I would say one of the best recordings to take to a desert island. Really. It's just incredible. Stan Kenton's Sketches on Standards and great, great arrangements by Bill Russo and Stan Kenton and others. And some great soloists. Maynard Ferguson is on this. Sophisticated Ladies, Begin the Begin, Shadow Waltz, Stella by Starlight, Dark Eyes, Spring is Here, and There's a Small Hotel. Again, written for the score of On Your Toes, 1936, introduced by Ray Bolger once again, this time with Doris Carlson. And we began the set with what I think is one of the finest renditions of Thou Swell. I always, you know, you're always drawn to, well, you think Billy Eckstine, of course, Thou Swell, that's what jumps to me. But here is a young jazz singer by the name of Mary Pearson, who is just so ingenious with her unique renditions. Mary Pearson from her CD titled You and I, released on Arcadia Jazz, and Thou Swell, written by Rodgers and Hart for a Connecticut Yankee, 1927, and the song introduced by William Gaxton and Constance Carpenter. I'm David Kenney, and this is Everything Old is New Again.

Harry Allen, from his CD titled Tenors, Anyone? Little play on words there. Harry Allen on sax, My Favorite Things. Rodgers and Hammerstein, Sound of Music, of course. Jazz takes on the great Broadway songbook. I'm David Kenny, and this is Everything Old is New Again. Now, this next song, technically not written for Broadway. Well, it wasn't written for Broadway. It was written by Stephen Sondheim for a TV musical in the 1960s. However, like The Man I Love, you know, we talked about that earlier, never really making it to Broadway and being performed on a Broadway stage because it was written for shows, it was dropped repeatedly but became a standard. Well, here's a song written for a television musical in the 1960s by Stephen Sondheim. However, not technically written for Broadway, it was performed on Broadway in various songbook salutes to Stephen Sondheim that have made its way to the Great White Way. Anyway, it's a great opportunity for me to play John Pizzarelli. Sit back, here's John Pizzarelli from his CD, Bossa Nova, and Stephen Sondheim's I Remember.

John Pizzarelli, Bossa Nova is the name of the CD released on the Telarc record label. Stephen Sondheim's I Remember from Evening Primrose. Again, not a song written for the Broadway stage. However, it did make its way to Broadway in salutes like Side by Side by Sondheim and so forth and so on. I'm David Kenny, and this is Everything Old is New Again. More Stephen Sondheim, this time performed by Nancy Wilson, title song Anyone Can Whistle.

Nancy Wilson from the CD titled Color and Light, Jazz Sketches on Sondheim. Terry Blanchard there, Nancy Wilson. Anyone can whistle. Here's a wonderful rendition of Come Rain or Come Shine, this performance of the song from her CD Blame It on My Youth, Sarah Partridge.

Sarah Partridge, from Sarah's CD, Blame It On My Youth. Come Rain or Come Shine, St. Louis Woman, Arlen and Mercer. Jazz takes on the great Broadway songbook. That's what's happening tonight on Everything Old Is New Again. Hope you've enjoyed the broadcast. There are ways to contact me throughout the week. 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

0: Into the joint, well, I could see you were a man of distinction, big spender.
1: Jessica Malasky from Jessica's CD Make Believe and Hey Look Me Over. Cy Coleman from Wildcat. Cy Coleman Trio before that, presenting the songs from Barnum and Join the Circus.

Cy Coleman, this time from City of Angels, with a performance by Mel Torme and Cleo Lane. I'm nothing without you. David Zippel wrote the lyrics to that. I'm David Kenny, and this is Everything Old Is New Again.

I'm David Kenny, and this is Everything Old is New Again. Time for me to say goodbye. You can contact me through the website at oldisnew.org. Here is our final recording of the evening. Here's Louis Armstrong with Candor Nebs Cabaret. Take care.

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0: WBAI's local station board is holding its next regular meeting on Wednesday, June 10th at 7 p.m. The meeting is expected to include reports for the LSB by station management and by WBAI's representatives on the Pacifica National Board. Again, the LSB meeting is Wednesday, June 10th at 7 p.m. The meeting will be held through the Zoom remote meeting service. The LSB meeting, accessible to the public, includes an opportunity for public comment. The fastest and easiest way to join the meeting is by using the link on the Pacifica calendar at kpftx.org and on the WBAI website. You can also access the meeting by calling 929-205-6099. That's 929-205-6099. And enter this meeting ID, 922-457-2995. The meeting ID again, 922-457-2995. And as if that's not enough numbers, we also have a password. The password is 995, like our frequency, 99.5. So it's 995-995-99. Do you have to contribute to WBAI to access the meeting? No, but we really need you to. 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Thank you.
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0: All right, now that we've gotten all of the obligatory plugola out of the way and important station news, it's time now. Ordinarily, La Voz Latina would be heard, but we have computer issues in Casa Vila, so we're going to bring you a similar type of program from Gray Zone Radio, Max Blumenthal and Company. 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
2: Welcome to another episode of Gray Zone Radio. In this episode, Max Blumenthal and Aaron Matei discussed the furor over a New York Times report finally exposing legacy media readers to the systematic Israeli practice of sexual violence against Palestinian detainees. They then fact-check a fabrication-filled new Israeli report designed to deflect from the PR crisis, which has prompted Israeli PM Benjamin Netanyahu to threaten a lawsuit against the Times. They also cover the latest from Lebanon, the prospect of renewed attacks on Iran, Trump's summit with Xi, and the looming political crisis in Israel. 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
3: Another source that's cited in this civil commission report is the key source for Sheryl Sandberg's completely discredited documentary trying to hype up the idea of mass rape on October 7th. What was it called? Screams Before Silence?
4: Screams. It's exactly right. They love that Screams theme. Screams Screams Without Words and Screams Before Silence. And as you pointed out, it just should be called Screams Without Evidence.
3: Screams Without Evidence. Sheryl Sandberg being the billionaire, lean-in feminist, ultra-Zionist who also endorsed the Civil Commission report. And the Civil Commission report, I mean, these are footnotes from the report. Well, actually, you know, here's the New York Post's rendering of that report. And they show Hamas militant taking hostage Naama Levy, who is an Israeli soldier. And they always use this photo because you can see there's like blood on the back of her sweatpants to suggest that she had just been raped. She actually has come out and publicly said that that was because she was tussling with her captors and that she fell on the ground and wiped her hands, but there was no sexual assault there. So she herself debunked that. There's no images of sexual violence in any of those photos. But anyway, these are like 1, 2, 3, 4, 5 long passages, all citing Rami Davidian. Who is Rami Davidian? He is the biggest fraud of October 7th, who was the key witness for Sheryl Sandberg. Let me see if I can bring up. He took Sheryl Sandberg in the movie to a field with trees and claimed that there were women tied to the trees who had been raped and killed by Hamas militants. Here's our takedown of Rami Davidian. Here he is. I saw girls tied up with their hands behind them to every tree here. And he claimed that he carried out all these rescue missions to rescue people. Then he was going on lecture tours, mostly in Hebrew, being paid lots of money, lots of money. He may have earned millions of shekels telling his stories. And he was exposed by Raviv Drucker, who is one of the most prominent investigative journalists in Israeli media, as being a complete and total fraud. This is Raviv Drucker's post exposing him as a fraud. Here's his testimony. Hold on. This is from the Sheryl Sandberg film, and you know, it really has to be seen to know what a fraud this is. Yeah, there she is crying. Someone tied them on these trees. Their legs were spread. And there's ropes put on the trees for some reason. Okay, everything he said there was completely, entirely made up.
4: By the way, the whole movie is simply just Sheryl Sandberg crying in front of the camera as a series of fraudsters tell her fake things. That's just the whole movie. Yes. It's one after the other, just like people lying through their teeth and her crying at it. And with you know, emotive music over top. That's essentially the whole film. And it was screened, Kamala Harris, I think, screened this at the White House.
3: Yep.
4: This was taken so seriously. Even though, again, as we're speaking about now with this one guy, it's just a collection of fraudsters. The guys from Zaka are in that film too.
3: Yeah, here's what Raviv Drucker said about Rami Davidian, the guy you just saw, who is the key figure in that film. These are not slight exaggerations, slight inflating of the number of those rescued. These are stories made up from beginning to end by Davidian. Hair-raising stories that never really happened. Some of the stories have been quoted in a reputable film and newspapers around the world, in an important book. In the year and a half since the October 7th attacks, Davidian has turned his stories into an industry, countless paid lectures in Israel and abroad, fundraising campaigns that were supposedly done for him, but he disavows them. A presentation, dozens or perhaps hundreds of interviews with the media in which he repeats over and over again stories that simply never happened. Davidian admitted to being a complete fraud. Raviv Drucker was going to go to air with this devastating report for Channel 13, which was like Israel's version of ABC. And then the owner of the network stopped it due to public outcry and said, you can't show the public this. And the entire report was canceled and censored. And now it appears at the heart of this phony civil commission report. And then the next footnote after Rami Davidian is one citing a photographer named Eden Wesley, who claims that she filmed this girl in a black dress who was found beside her car, whose legs were spread after October 7th. That became Exhibit A for the New York Times discredited Screams Without Words story. Her name was Gal Abdush. And this is amazing too. We exposed this, but you know, it wasn't even, we could tell it, she was suffering from symptoms of rigor mortis. Her car was blown up. She was probably a victim of the Hannibal Directive. Israeli Apache helicopters were targeting every car going away from the site of the Nova Electronic Music Festival towards Gaza, killing probably hundreds of Israelis as well as Palestinians. She was probably one of them. But then her family comes out, her own sister, and said, the New York Times lied to us and misled us. We didn't even know this was going to be a story about sexual abuse, and that she wasn't, the timeline doesn't match up. She was not raped. That's not what happened. So her own family calls out the New York Times. And then this civil commission report takes that and fills their report with that phony story, citing Jeffrey Gettleman from the New York Times, but not naming Gal Abdush, hoping that, you know, critics like us wouldn't pick up on it. Well, I picked up on it. They took one of the most discredited stories where the family of the victim themselves actually said was a fraud. And I mean, that just shows you the low quality of this report, which Ali Abu Nima has done a seminal takedown of it. I think, you know, if you want something to share, to illustrate, or to refer to illustrate what a scam this report, which was taken seriously by every single legacy media outlet in the U.S. is, Ali has done it. Israel's 7th October rape hoax gets a 300-page reboot. And what Ali, one of the things Ali points out is, you know, the civil commission relies heavily on Zaka, which is the scam rescue organization that raised tons of money off fake stories like the 40 beheaded babies story or fetuses cut from pregnant women. Yeah, and I mean, wait till you find out who founded Zaka. It was Yehuda Meshi Zahav, who was going to get the Israel Prize, Israel's most prestigious prize, and then Israeli media exposed him as the quote-unquote Haredi Jeffrey Epstein, in other words, the ultra-Orthodox Jeffrey Epstein, and published countless testimonies, like dozens and dozens of testimonies of ultra-Orthodox Jews who, as children, had been raped by the founder of Zaka, and then he committed suicide and spent the rest of his life in a coma. Those are the sources that the civil commission is relying on.
4: And if you remember, just to take a trip down memory lane, remember when I found out who was on the board of Zaka? None other than...
3: Oh, I forgot.
4: Halal cart harasser Stuart Seldowitz, the guy who was on video harassing a halal cart vendor in New York City because he was Arab. He was on the board of... He was on the advisory board of Zaka. So... this is the kind of people that Zaka is
3: experts
4: Ben attracts. Yeah, yeah, yeah. So, and, but amazingly,
3: humanitarians.
4: This report from the commission, whatever it's called, gets taken seriously. The lead author, who you just talked about, Kochav Elkayam Levy, was given like a 10-minute interview on CNN. No critical questions. Taken very, very seriously. So you still have an establishment media. Yes, now the Times, the New York Times, willing to, you know, document seriously the crimes against Palestinians, but still across the board, no skepticism of the debunked Israeli propaganda about Hamas mass rape and sexual violence on October 7th.
3: None. None. No evidence in there. There's no evidence in a 300-page report.
4: Yeah, I think one of Ali's main points, too, is that there's still, it's, you, but like you read the 300-page report, and there's, there's still no count of actual victims. Like, if you're claiming that there was widespread sexual violence, okay, tell us or give us a rough estimate of how many victims there were. And there's no figure because this is invented out of thin air, and there's still no identified victims of sexual violence or rape on October 7th. Now, since October 7th, you know, people who were held in captivity in Gaza, they've made allegations. So we can say that the allegations have at least happened since October 7th in captivity. But on October 7th, which has been the subject of so much hype, you know, as we've just been talking about documentaries, news reports like Jeffrey Gettleman's, still no count of the alleged victims because, again, this is not a serious investigation. It's not based on something factual. It's a hoax designed to manufacture support for genocide, or at least deter people from protesting the genocide. By saying that, you know, if you dare challenge Israel attacking Gaza and quote unquote defending itself, then you're giving a pass to the rape that happened on October 7th. That's the point of propaganda campaigns like this. And again,
3: and they achieved their goal.
4: They did.
3: The Holocaust of our times.
4: Yes, they did.
3: The New York Times and all of these papers, what they actually achieved was supporting the contemporary Holocaust.
4: Yes, exactly, and that's where the term blood libel is appropriate, not when talking about what Israel, you know, in the Israeli sense, when Israel claims they've been subjected to a blood libel, but Palestinians were, and it was incredibly effective.
3: Yeah, and shout out to Katha Pollitt from The Nation for her involvement in this as well. Remember her? Remember The Nation? Remember when that was a magazine?
4: I do remember that. I still subscribe, but yeah. And many others. There's a long list of people who we don't need to mention who unfortunately propped up this narrative.
3: Well, there's a current component here that I think needs to be mentioned. Right now, for Palestinian prisoners, this is one of the hardest moments. They are being subjected to the harshest conditions in history, under the watch of Security Minister Itamar Ben-Gvir, who is a disciple of Meir Kahana, who wanted to fully ethnically cleanse and exterminate Palestinians. He's in charge of the prisons, and he has, as I mentioned, ushered through a bill to allow for the execution of Palestinian prisoners. So by taking seriously this Civil Commission report, the Associated Press, Reuters, New York Times, Washington Post, CNN, have provided momentum and fuel to the fire of Itamar Ben-Gvir, who wants to begin executing these prisoners, claiming that they were the authors of these rapes and decapitating people. And I mean, here he is, Ben-Gvir, in front of a literal gas chamber, presenting his gas chamber for who he wants to gas and execute.
5: אני מת להוציא מחבלים לאורג. עונש מוות למחבלים.
3: Well, that's actually a noose. I mean, this is a major Israeli minister who is the linchpin, no pun intended, for Benjamin Netanyahu's coalition, which is on the verge of collapse. And this is what he wants to do to hundreds of Palestinians. And now he is... Well, he actually refused to comment for Nick Kristof's report. But this needs to be considered.
4: Well, maybe he was too busy eating his noose cake that he got for his birthday recently.
3: Yeah.
4: His wife gifted him with a cake, you know, shaped as a noose to celebrate. So maybe he was too busy eating that.
3: This is it. This is his birthday cake. I mean, this is, you know, who's in charge of Palestinians who are kidnapped from Gaza? That's his wife who he met when she was 15. There's the noose cake. Yes, this is Israel. As Senator Jackie Rosen, Democrat from Nevada, said, Israel is a source of inspiration to Jews worldwide. Sorry, I fail to find this inspiring. It kind of reminds me of Strange Fruit by Billie Holiday.
4: The only way I could be inspired by that is if it was part of a Nuremberg-type trial for Israeli officials.
3: Yes.
4: Then I might find that news inspiring.
3: The whole world would celebrate that day, and it would mean that international law existed again. So, yeah, happy Nakba Day. It's the day after Israel's quote-unquote Independence Day, when Israelis have barbecues on stolen Palestinian land. And I don't just say that to sound woke or whatever. They literally go to places like Canada Park, which are built atop Palestinian villages with forests built by the Jewish National Fund to prevent the villagers from coming back. Beit Nuba, Imwas, villages like that, where they're, where the residents were marched out at gunpoint, and they have barbecues and enjoy the day. And the day after, Palestinians observe the Nakba Day. And today, the daughter of Old Blue Eyes, Nancy Sinatra, said this in March 1948. She was so proud of this day. In March 1948, Frank Sinatra helped Teddy Kollek, a Haganah representative and future Jerusalem mayor, smuggle an estimated $1 million in cash to a New York pier to pay for arms destined for the nascent state of Israel. Sinatra acted as a courier to bypass FBI surveillance, ensuring the money reached a ship captain for undercover operations. So she's bragging about being her dad and his well-known connections to organized crime, violating U.S. law to support the establishment of a terror state that ethnically cleansed 750,000 people. Nancy Sinatra, who is like a turbo lib. She's like a blue and on liberal.
4: Great. I missed that because I'm blocked by her. I think because of my Russiagate skepticism.
3: Well, guess what, Aaron? I'm blocked too. And I don't know. I've never engaged with Nancy Sinatra. I kind of didn't even know she was alive. She blocked me.
4: There we go.
3: So she blocked us both. I don't know how she did. It must have been Russiagate related.
4: Yeah.
3: Teddy Kollek, by the way, future mayor of Jerusalem, who as Jerusalem mayor oversaw the forced ethnic cleansing of the Moroccan quarter, the Maghrebi quarter, so that because Palestinians were living by the Western Wall and they wanted to turn it into a tourist site for Jews from around the world and politicians who wanted to run for president and needed to kiss the wall. What was his name? J.D. Hamill turned J.D. Vance, forcing thousands and thousands of families out into the Shafat refugee camp where they're now routinely denied water and placed under curfew. Teddy Kollek also, before the establishment of the State of Israel, secretly negotiated with Adolf Eichmann, who would later be put on trial in Jerusalem, to exchange Jewish property for Jewish bodies. And this was considered some kind of heroic act. It was actually a secret agreement between the Zionist movement and Nazi Germany called the Havara or Transfer Agreement, which required American Jewish leadership to end its boycott of Nazi Germany and German products to support the Zionist movement. Teddy Kollek was central to that. And Nancy Sinatra's referring to like these docs, I guess, like that was after Lucky Luciano had been sprung from prison by Meyer Lansky, who was like his bookkeeper, so that Luciano could assist the U.S. military in the Sicily in amphibious operation. And so the mafia basically was running the docs during World War II. Thomas Dewey had put Lucky Luciano in jail. He was the AG in New York. He was the head of the Cosa Nostra. And so the U.S. government under FDR let Luciano out of prison so that they could invade Sicily and then cooperated with the mafia and then made the mafia part of Operation Gladio to get the communists and socialists out of Italy after the war. So this must have related to that relationship through Meyer Lansky, who, you know, at that time was was still out of jail and influential. So that's my theory about this whole operation. I would like to read more history about how Sinatra did that. But Sinatra was down with all those guys, Cosa Nostra and so on. Moving on. Yeah, and we continue to, the United States regime continues to collaborate and conspire with the mafia, with narco traffickers in Latin America. they are the presidents of the right-wing Latin American countries like Ecuador and Honduras. Take a look at our latest piece authored and produced by Oscar León on Honduras Gate, which is the biggest scandal the U.S. media isn't covering. And there are these new audio leaks produced, obtained by an outlet called Diario Red, which show that the Trump administration is working with Juan Orlando Hernandez, convicted drug trafficker, former president of Honduras, who was convicted of smuggling 200 tons of cocaine into the United States and was pardoned by Donald Trump in December of last year. They're working with him to establish a new media smear machine to attack the leftist governments of Colombia, Mexico, and Brazil, and to carry out death squad-like operations to crush the left in countries they control. And that's already been happening in Ecuador and Honduras. It's a major scandal. All the leaks are out there with Hernandez himself spelling it out and declaring we have to blindly obey Trump. And who put up the money, according to Hernandez? Israeli sources. Israel's playing the middleman. So the U.S. continues to collaborate with the mafia here, just as the mafia worked to establish Israel. What Aaron Good, the researcher, calls it, like, I forget what he calls it, but he has a really memorable term for this kind of global mafia, and he uses it to help explain the JFK assassination. But I think since I brought up Meyer Lansky, Lansky had a casino in Havana that he was developing, Hotel Riviera, and he put all of his money into it. I actually drank a mojito at that bar, and Lansky was kicked out of Cuba. You know, you can see this depicted in The Godfather, Hyman Roth getting run out of Cuba as a populist revolution takes place. And that was pretty much the end of Lansky. And he sort of retired after that because he dumped so much money into the Riviera. It's a beautiful hotel, by the way, and the bar is made of like mahogany wood. The U.S. is trying to come back and bring the mafia back to Cuba by starving the Cuban population of energy, of food. We published a report on Cuba. Danny Shaw went across the island, lived as Cubans did, showed that there are probably excess deaths, depopulation. People cannot get from one town to the next because the U.S. has cut them off of fuel, prevented, obviously, Venezuela from shipping oil there.

0: The Cuba is forced to host the CIA director, the agency involved in trying to destroy the country for, you know, decades upon decades. So it's obnoxious, and they're showing that they're in charge just as they like to do in Venezuela. There's a similar thing. I think Ratcliffe also went to Venezuela, right?
1: Yeah, he did. I mean, he was one of the first to show up to meet Delcy Rodriguez.
0: So it's just a way to show that they're in charge. And, I mean, should we talk about the talk? I don't think it's happened yet, but there's been talk of an indictment of Raul Castro.
1: Yeah, I think it will happen. It needs to go to a federal jury, which will do whatever the DOJ wants. But this is CBS. Of course, CBS gets it because they're the legacy media network that was bought to be the, you know, to propagate the Trump administration / Israel's message. But Jennifer Jacobs seems sort of like one of their real reporters. U.S. is taking steps to indict Raul Castro, the 94-year-old former president of Cuba and former brother of Fidel, in connection with the downing of planes 30 years ago. Those are the brothers to the rescue planes. It's expected to, you know, the indictment's expected to focus on Cuba's 1996 shoot down of planes operated by quote unquote humanitarian group Brothers to the Rescue. And I pointed out that Brothers to the Rescue was not a humanitarian group. It was a mercenary CIA-backed group that was involved with a terrorist network that had been carrying out terrorist crimes in Cuba for decades. Brothers to the Rescue was, you know, run under the watch of CANEF, which was itself spun out of militant guerrilla organizations that had been involved in the Bay of Pigs operation and probably the JFK assassination. And what the CIA did was, when they got all these terrorist exiles dumped on the U.S. in South Florida, they set up little aid organizations to give themselves to give them something to do, so there wouldn't be blowback, so they wouldn't start carrying out crimes inside the U.S. or attempting more terrorist attacks. But then the CIA under George H.W. Bush started actually authorizing terrorist attacks in Cuba, including bombings of hotels, Cuban resorts. These terrorist groups wanted to stop tourism to Cuba, so they shot up beaches in Cuba. They killed many people. And then there was the most notorious act, the bombing of Cubana Flight 455, by Luis Posada Carriles and Orlando Bosch, both known confirmed CIA assets. 73 people were killed on that flight to Barbados. I missed the there was a ceremony a couple years ago in Barbados off the beach. The whole Barbadian government came out. I think Mia Motley, the president, the PM, was involved to observe the victims, because they crashed right off the coast there. This is a huge tragedy for the whole Caribbean. I think the North Korean fencing team was on that flight. The bombs were placed in Venezuela. Bosch and Carriles were, you know, Carriles got off in a technicality in Venezuela. And then they went on to live the rest of their lives as free men in the United States, protected from justice by former CIA director George H.W. Bush, his son Jeb Bush, who was governor of Florida, and the Miami Mafia, the Gusano Industrial Complex. In 1983, the city of Miami, under its first Latino mayor, announced Orlando Bosch Day to honor one of those terrorists. And they died as old men in their South Florida homes. And now the CIA is charging Raul Castro for defending his country from this terrorist network, which was violating Cuban airspace and sovereignty and threatening its citizens. I mean, it's such a farce. And the terrorism continues. The blockade of Cuba is economic terrorism, which is killing untold numbers of people every day.
0: And going back to the downing of the Brothers of the Rescue jet, for which Raul Castro might get indicted, I'm pretty sure that that then leads to Clinton signing Helms-Burton, right, which intensifies the U.S. embargo of Cuba. So, you know, provocatively flying in these planes, Cuba defends itself, and then the U.S. responds by increasing or intensifying an already sadistic blockade, embargo. And Trump, since he's taken power, has taken that to a new level. He's in fact enforced elements of Helms-Burton that previously were sort of sidelined because they were just

0: sadistic, but you have to take it to a new level, and that's why the island is in such desperate shape. And so John Ratcliffe going to visit Cuba and flaunting it. You know, Trump's been talking increasingly about taking control of Cuba soon, and that seems to be his next move, whatever he does with Iran, however he tries to slink away from that one.
1: Yeah, once the U.S. ends one war, it starts another. That's kind of the lesson. Ukraine was at peace in 2010, 2011. On Victory Day, Russian troops, Ukrainian troops, and Belarusian troops marched together when Ukraine was neutral. That was the time of the Afghan surge. Afghanistan fails, the U.S. goes right into Ukraine. So they can justify the U.S. regime, the imperial regime can justify running our pockets as U.S. taxpayers for another war, another aid package of $40 billion. Ukraine starts to fail, or the campaign starts to wind down, or enter a more frozen or protracted conflict. The U.S. moves to Iran. The U.S. fails in Iran in what Robert Kagan, veteran imperial planner, calls the worst defeat for the U.S. in history, a far worse defeat than Afghanistan or Vietnam. The U.S. moves on, and we are seeing intelligence overflights, surveillance flights over Cuba, the same kind of flights in the same manner that we saw over Venezuela before the U.S. military invaded Caracas and kidnapped now political prisoner and legitimate Venezuelan president Nicolas Maduro and his wife Celia Flores. So there is a threat of Cuba being invaded. And I wonder what terms John Ratcliffe laid on the table and what threats he made. But I assume he was there to make the threats.
0: Absolutely. Absolutely. Why else would he be there? That's why they took out Maduro to pave the way for this, because Maduro was standing by Cuba. They took care of that. On to the next target. And, you know, as I said, I'm just amazed Cuba's held on for this long. This tiny island living right next to the world's top hegemon that's been devoted to destroying it for, you know, 70-something years. And they've managed to keep their system under impossible conditions. Whatever happens, what they've already achieved is it's incredible. It is that they managed to preserve their system for this long. How they've been able to do it should be studied, because it's a level of resilience and ingenuity that I can't even imagine.
1: Yeah, I mean, Cuba has contributed a lot to humanity, breaking the back of South African apartheid. The Cuban doctors, the medical brigades have done so much for people. They literally helped people who are effectively blind in Jamaica, providing them with ophthalmological care, eye care, that for free. I remember I needed to get stitches in Nicaragua, and I went to a clinic there.
0: Trump has forced most countries to kick out those doctors, Nicaragua being the exception because they're outside of U.S. control. But a lot of countries have been forced to kick out those Cuban doctors now.
1: Yeah, they just kicked them out of Guatemala.
0: Yeah.
1: I remember I needed stitches, and I got first-rate, you know, medical care, got patched right up at a clinic in Nicaragua. And I asked the nurse, where did you receive your medical training? She said, from Cuba. And I said, how much do I owe you? And she said, nothing. I just walked right out. That's the Cuban style, but there's nothing left. I mean, if the revolution cannot deliver socialism as abundance for its people at this point, and you have such a highly trained population, but there's nothing left in the tank, literally, because they've just run out again of fuel. Yeah. When they have fuel, they can deliver. And so much of the population is being forced to leave. You're seeing migration crises. And what will become of Cuba if the U.S. achieves its goal? I think one thing you will see, and, you know, in conversations with Cuban officials where I've asked them this question in recent months, they've said they're very worried about this, and that they do eat despite the economic terror that the U.S. is leveling against them. They do cooperate actively with the U.S. on drug enforcement, that they're very worried about cartel penetration and cartel violence. And, you know, while violence has increased and you see more petty crime in Cuba, there used to be just no crime. You know, the kind of high powered weaponry that you saw come in when the posses started taking over parts of Jamaica or El Salvador, when the gang members were repatriated from the U.S. and started, you know, you started to see the rise of MS-13. You know, that could be a consequence here of the opening up of Cuba, as well as just the unraveling of what was a first class healthcare system and all the innovations and the medical development and the education. You know, everyone in Cuba you meet, like every other person, is a professional. You meet so many scholars and artists there. You know, there was so much potential there, and the U.S. regime is just determined to crush that and crush it finally. Iran remains on the target board, though, and I don't know. Do you think there's a chance that Trump will attack Iran again? We're seeing new troop transport planes being transferred from, I believe, the Ukrainian battlefield towards the region. There are some ominous signs. Trump obviously can't accept any Iranian conditions, and Iran isn't really afraid of the United States attacking again because they, as Robert Kagan has acknowledged, have checkmated the U.S. Do you think this is possible?
0: Maybe on his way out, he launches some strikes as sort of a parting gift, a consolation prize, a door prize to disappointed neocons like Robert Kagan and, of course, the Israeli government. But in terms of a kinetic war to overthrow the government, I think that part is over because, as Robert Kagan said, he's lost because of Iran's leverage over the Strait of Hormuz and its ability to do damage to the Gulf states complicit in the attack. And Trump is, you know, can't go too far in attacking Iran because he has such close financial ties to them. And so there's only so much he can do. So I think he's lost at best. I think in terms of warfare, maybe some parting strikes on his way out, but in terms of a full-blown regime change campaign, I think that's over. But at the same time, do I see Trump reaching a deal with Iran, engaging in serious diplomacy? No way. This guy can't do diplomacy, especially with Iran, which he's got so much contempt for because Iran has been defiant of him. It's humiliated him, as it has, you know, U.S. hegemony for many decades now, and sort of being a deterrent, a curb on Israeli-U.S. power. So, especially, and you've covered this, Max, like him recently appointing, or the Trump administration recently appointing
1: Nick Stewart
0: of the Foundation for the Defense of Democracies, which is an Israeli front group, to Steve Witkoff's so-called negotiating team. There's no way he reaches a deal that builds on the JCPOA, the one that he walked away from. So I think at best we're getting a frozen conflict. He'll have to concede Iran controlling the Strait of Hormuz and charging tolls there, because how else will Iran pay for its reconstruction from all the damage that Trump and Israel caused? They have to find a way to fund that, and Trump's not going to pay reparations. And he can't wrest control of the Strait of Hormuz from Iran, as he's shown. And the New York Times recently reported that Iran maintains the bulk of its military capacity, despite Trump and Pete Hegseth's claims to the controversy. So what I'm foreseeing is just a, you know, frozen conflict, no war, but also no deal.
1: Yeah, I think long term, that's what we're looking at. You can kind of hear that in the words of Pentagon Joint Chiefs Chairman Dan Kane, who testified for, I think, 14 hours 3 days ago. And this was a very revealing exchange in which Dan Kane, under questioning from Senator Dick Durbin, really couldn't point to any real victory and couldn't deny having been defeated or at least checkmated by Iran.
2: Could you explain to the American people why, with the vast investment we've made in national defense and military, Iran, after they've been attacked by us, is still capable of stopping the traffic in the Straits of Hormuz?
3: Well, sir, it's a complex situation out there with a lot of different small boats that are out there and other capabilities. Some of this is on the commercial traffickers. Some of this is on, again, back to the main problem, and that's Iran holding the global economy hostage through the Straits. I would encourage them to think wisely about their next moves and to take the opportunity to open the Straits. They have that choice to make.
2: They certainly do. I guess the question in my mind is, as we talk about $1 trillion-plus budgets for our military, it appears that a very small budget is holding us hostage in the Straits of Hormuz.
1: Yep. Brutal.
0: By the way, what Kane says there about, yeah, I would urge Iran to reopen the Straits. I mean, they had a deal to do that, but then the problem is Trump said, I'm going to keep on this blockade.
1: Yep. Yep.
0: So, you know, Senator Durbin could point that out, but of course, these pro-war narratives are seldom challenged. But yeah, overall, though, an admission of defeat, a tacit admission of defeat.
1: He said they have these small boats are still out there. Like Trump said, their entire Navy was shattered.
0: Yeah. Yeah.
1: What Kane is acknowledging there is that Iran, with small boats, some cruise missiles, and some very cheap drones, has forced the U.S. military, the U.S. Navy, to its knees, and that it must keep ships in the Indian Ocean 600 kilometers out. I think that's the correct distance. So there's a new rule with naval standoffs, which is 600 kilometers or 600 miles. I don't know the exact distance, but it's pretty far. The U.S. tried to sail two destroyers through the Strait of Hormuz, and they were either struck or nearly struck, and that was the end of that. So if U.S. naval power has been checkmated by small boats, as the Joint Chiefs Chairman acknowledged, what does that mean for U.S. conflict with China, which is a world-class naval power with standoff capacity and a real air force, unlike Iran? Doesn't bode well. And that really highlights the weakness and vulnerability that Donald Trump brought to Beijing. Then there's the economic component. Price of groceries is way up. Go look at those Israel First prices at your local gas station. Out here where I am, premium gas is $6 a gallon. It's getting to California prices. California, it's way above $6 a gallon. And Donald Trump is asked about this in front of the White House. Here's what he has to say.
4: Not even a little bit. The only thing that matters when I'm talking about Iran, they can't have a nuclear weapon. I don't think about American financial situation. I don't think about anybody. I think about one thing. We cannot let Iran have a nuclear weapon. That's all. That's the only thing that matters.
1: So he's trying to appear principled, but Americans don't care about Iran having a nuclear weapon.
0: And this is not even about Iran having a nuclear weapon, because they've already affirmed that they don't want one, and they signed a deal renouncing one. That was in the preamble of the JCPOA, Iran saying they do not want to have a nuclear weapon, which Trump tore up. So this isn't even about whether Iran has a nuclear weapon or not.
1: And as an American, I think Iran should have a nuclear weapon after all this, because it's the only way of stopping these wars and from being constantly attacked. So maybe they will have one. It makes sense, but Donald Trump doesn't care about your economic or financial situation if you're an American, unless you're a Trump insider and you're cashing in on some of the $3 billion or so of insider trading profits that have been made since February 28th. They have access to Donald Trump. They may be named Trump. How is Barron Trump worth $120 million? Someone who has no discernible skills, but whose father, Donald, says is a genius because he can turn his laptop on and off. How did Eric Trump go from being worth $40 million to $440 million? It's just pure corruption. But for everyone else, You're screwed. Trump doesn't care about you. Here's the reason why he went to war. Well, he spells it out very clearly in an interview with Sean Hannity about his trip to China. This is probably the most direct and candid statement from Trump about why he went to war.
5: We don't need it at all. Fair enough. So,
6: I mean, you could make the case, you know, like, why are we even, we're doing it to help Israel and to help Saudi Arabia and to help Qatar and UAE and, you know, Kuwait and other countries.
1: You heard that? So, you know, if you're struggling to get to work because gas costs so much, or it's eating into your earnings because you're driving Uber or Lyft, we're doing it for Israel.
6: You know, like, why are we even, we're doing it to help Israel and to help Saudi Arabia and to help Qatar and UAE and, you know,
1: and a bunch of corrupt and other Gulf dictatorships that are paying Donald Trump and buying, giving him luxury airlines.
6: I told him today, I said, you know, we're helping you, and we're helping you in another way, because I don't think they want, I don't think China wants Iran to have a nuclear weapon either. I said, they're stone cold crazy. You don't need them having a nuclear weapon either.
5: What did he say? What did he say?
6: Well, he's not going to respond too much. He's a pretty cool guy. He's not going to say, oh, gee, that's a good point.
5: I think he
6: you
5: might.
6: Know, what's he going to do? What a wonderful point.
5: You think he agreed?
6: Yeah, I think
1: he's not going to do
0: that. Xi responded by buying energy from Iran and supplying it with continued support, including technology that it needs to defend itself. That's China's actual response. And even this idea that he's doing this for Saudi Arabia, I actually don't even buy. I don't think Saudi Arabia, I mean, maybe I'm wrong, but I don't think Saudi Arabia actually wanted this war.
1: No.
0: I think the UAE did, for sure. I mean, that's they haven't concealed that one. They've been very open about that. They would love to see Trump destroy Iran, even though they're right there next to Iran and they're incredibly vulnerable to any retaliation. So I don't know what goes on in their minds inside the UAE, but I don't even think Saudi was on board. But even if they were, again, yeah, why would this be a reason to go to war, to commit this act of aggression against Iran and blow up the global economy in the process? But in Trump's brain, it makes sense because, as you said, he gets a lot of money from these Gulf monarchies.
1: Yeah. So actually, Prince Turki Al Faisal, former intelligence minister, issued op-ed spelling out which probably is objectively true and real, what Mohammed bin Salman, the crown prince's thinking around the war was, which is that Saudi Arabia should remain as neutral as possible while maintaining its relationship with the U.S. It's given the U.S. overflight rights and made itself vulnerable. But Prince Turki acknowledges in this op-ed for the Saudi paper Al-Sharq Al-Awsat that Iran could have totally destroyed Saudi Arabia by bombing its desalination plants and making life uninhabitable for its citizens. And so MBS attempted to keep Saudi Arabia out of that scenario, whereas the UAE has been actually attacking Iran and, you know, getting its port at Fujairah attacked and really pushing the limits of its own existence, as has Bahrain. That really tells you what could happen if Trump attacks Iran again or allows Israel to attack. Israel really wants to attack. Netanyahu is facing the collapse of his coalition. United Torah Judaism, one of the main ultra-Orthodox parties, is threatening to pull out over the Haredi conscription bill. And if Israel went to elections today, Netanyahu's opponents would form a coalition with over 60 seats and Likud would lose. Those opponents being Yair Lapid, Naftali Bennett, Avigdor Lieberman, and Gadi Eisenkot, the former Israeli chief of staff, who's considered like the left winger after slaughtering so many people in Gaza. Netanyahu's in trouble, and a great way to hold that off is to start another war.
0: And by the way, there's this weird thing going on this week where Netanyahu says he visited the UAE secretly, and then the UAE denied it, so it's not true. But then Israel keeps insisting that no, like Netanyahu and other top Israeli officials did visit, but the UAE denies it. And it's like, it's obvious these two are very close allies now through the Abraham Accords.
1: Yeah.
0: So, but then why Israel would go out of its way to say that Netanyahu visited, but then the UAE doesn't want to admit it. It's bizarre. I don't really have a handle on what happened there, except it's, I believe Israel when they say that Netanyahu.
1: Oh, yeah. Netanyahu said that Mohammed bin Zayed, the crown prince, picked him up from the airport and drove him to his palace.
0: Yes.
1: Or the Israelis are saying that. Yeah. I think what they're trying to do is force the UAE into their corner and to ice out factions in the UAE which want a more conciliatory relationship to Iran, because those factions have been there and they have been divided over the issue of Iran inside the UAE. Mm. Obviously, the Epstein Accords, Epstein class faction won out with the Abraham Accords, but there must be some strategy there where they're trying to force the UAE to acknowledge the relationship with Israel more directly, even though they've already normalized. It's weird.
0: Well, one of the benefits of being an ally of Israel is they will embarrass you and sell you out of every opportunity just to get their way, as they're doing
1: yeah.
0: to NBZ, who clearly didn't want it known that Netanyahu secretly visited him. But
1: they're screwing NBZ. They're screwing Trump. They're trying to force Trump back into this war. They destroyed Kamala Harris's ambition. They destroyed Joe Biden. I mean, not that they didn't have agency in deciding to provide Israel with all the tools it needed to commit genocide, but you know, where's that DNC report? So Netanyahu goes to, on this note, Netanyahu shows up at the home of some of his U.S. friends, Simon Falik and family. The Falik family are the heirs or the owners of Duty Free Americas, and they support some of the most extreme settlement projects in Israel, including Atarat Kohanim, which kicks Palestinians out of their homes physically in East Jerusalem and steals their home titles. They support the Temple Movement, which aims to replace the Haram al-Sharif al-Aqsa compound with a third Jewish temple, which would mean religious warfare, destroying the third holiest site in Islam. And Netanyahu, from the site of the Falik family home, which I think is in New Jersey, conducts an interview with 60 Minutes, CBS 60 Minutes, CBS editor-in-chief and self-described Zionist fanatic Barry Weiss, allows Netanyahu to choose his interviewer. He says, do you want Leslie Stahl, this dinosaur who will sort of maybe ask some critical questions, or Major Garrett of Fox News, who's, you know, obviously Netanyahu goes with Major Garrett, Major Goyet. And he
0: that's pretty good. That's pretty good.
1: And here's the message that Netanyahu sends from the Falik family home, the Falik family home, with Major Goyim, his interviewer, delivering a softball interview to the United States and to the Trump administration.
7: Is the war with Iran over? And if it isn't, who will decide when it is?
8: I think it accomplished a great deal, but it's not over because there's still nuclear material. Enriched uranium that has to be taken out of Iran. There is still enrichment sites that have to be dismantled. There are still proxies that Iran supports. There are ballistic missiles that they still want to produce. Now, we've degraded a lot of it, but all of that is still there, and there's work to be done.
7: How do you envision the highly enriched uranium will be removed from Iran?
8: You go in and you take it out.
7: With what? Special forces from Israel? Special forces from the United States?
8: Well, I'm not going to talk about military means, but what President Trump has said to me, I want to go in there. And I think it can be done physically. That's not the problem. If you have an agreement and you go in and you take it out, why not? That's the best way.
7: What if there isn't an agreement? Can it be taken out by force?
8: Well, you're going to ask me these questions. I'm going to dodge them because I'm not going to talk about our military possibilities, plans, or anything of the kind.
7: And I'm just trying to get at how long is it going to take to achieve that aim?
8: I'm not going to give a timetable to it, but I'm going to say that's a terrifically important issue.
9: 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In this episode, Max Blumenthal and Aaron Matei discussed the furor over a New York Times report finally exposing legacy media readers to the systematic Israeli practice of sexual violence against Palestinian detainees.
10: They then fact-checked a fabrication-filled new Israeli report designed to deflect from the PR crisis, which has prompted Israeli PM Benjamin Netanyahu to threaten a lawsuit against the Times. They also covered the latest from Lebanon, the prospect of renewed attacks on Iran, Trump's summit with Xi, and the looming political crisis in Israel. 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
1: La nueva alternativa 99.5 de su FM todos los lunes de 1 a 3 de la mañana. 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
5: Hi, this is Tony Roberts, and you're listening to WBAI in New York, the voice of truth since 1960.

That was Peter Conde Rodriguez, the Black Count, we call them. Elegant, suave, always in charge of his dancing skills, in charge of his voice. He was an amazing man. He's dead now. He died at a very young age, as far as I'm concerned. He died at, 67? And it was because he didn't want to go in for open heart surgery. I just want to say this. If there's any singer that embodied the style, the suaveness, the grittiness, the African nature of our people, it definitely was Peter Conde Rodriguez. I've been thinking about him all week. I don't know how that happens. I go to sleep and his songs resound in my mind. And I said, today, I'm not going to do big band to start with. I'm going to do Peter Conde Rodriguez because he deserves it. That was called Catalina La O, a woman named Catalina La O. I don't know what the O means. We did La Esencia de Guaguancó, which was a big hit for him, big hit. He was born in, bear with me for a little while, because I want to tell you a little bit about Pete before we go on with the show. He was born in 1932. His full name was Pedro Juan Rodriguez Ferrer, and he came from Barrio Cantera in Ponce. Ponce has produced so many great singers and great musicians and great politicians. He started playing bongo at the age of 5 with his father's quartet, El Conjunto Candolero. He was 12 when his father died. You know, that had to be traumatic for him. They moved. They went from Puerto Rico, which was the route of passage, the route for freedom for many people, because things were real bad in Puerto Rico in those days. And he came here to New York and lived in El Barrio. I didn't know that. He came to El Barrio. And he attended Patrick Henry High School. And if you are from El Barrio, you know Patrick Henry was one of the worst schools in East Harlem, in the city. You had to learn how to fight, and Pete never backed down from anything. So he went to Patrick Henry, and then he went to the New York School of Printing. He was drafted in the Army from 1953 to 1956. He served as a paratrooper, y'all, at Fort Benning and Fort Bragg. God bless him. And by both of these places, when he went there, it was the height of racial discrimination, the height of it. He always stood erect. He never backed down from it. I've seen band leaders back down or singers. He never did. His wife, Frances, who passed away too, told me, I don't like you two guys together. Because all the women keep coming to the table. You can tell he was a man, a Puerto Rican man. After his discharge, where he developed his chops by listening to La Oriental Cubana, and then his Jóvenes de la Estrella de Cuba, led by trumpeter Roberto Rodriguez. I don't know how many of you remember him. He played with Ray Barreto for a long, long time. Ray used to scream out his name during the recording. Roberto! And by the way, Roberto was an incredible Cuban. He would not only play and stay till 4 in the morning, then he would get up and go to his job. I don't know how he did. I asked him. He said, I got to do it. That's all. Roberto Rodriguez. Roberto was a trumpet player and eventually starred with Ray Barreto's band. This is where he made his first record, that is Peter Conde. From 1961 to 1962, he sang with Típica Novel. I didn't know that either. Pete, alongside Chivirigo Dávila and Monguito El Único, replaced Rudy Calzado and Eli Romero. Many of you have these long playing albums, and you see on the front, it'll say Rudy Calzado, who's a great singer, and Eli Romero. But they left after a while. And then it was Chivirigo Dávila, great singer, and Monguito El Único, who's Cuban, and who always wore bright colors. He was very dark, but he never denied his color. And he would walk in with white suits, bright blue suits. He was an amazing, and he sings extremely well, sings the song extremely well. The vocal harmonizing, their vocal harmonizing, Rudy Calzado, Monguito El Único, led to the fame of Suavito in 1963. Alto Songo, do you remember that? 1964. Guachinango. Guachinango, yes. And Soy del Monte, 1965. In 1965, he and Monguito didn't get along at all. I don't know why, but both of them are tremendous personalities. Very strong, very headstrong. And so he left. Pete just left. He didn't get along with him. So he split to Roy Roig's band. I've never heard of Roy Roig, but
I'll eventually look into it. When Monguito left Pacheco, this is after they had the argument and they went, he came back to Johnny Pacheco, and he recorded albums that are now considered collector's albums. Collectors. Cañonazo, which was the first Fania release. Incredible song with Johnny Pacheco. We don't want to leave Johnny Pacheco out of this because he was smart enough to know what a good singer was and how to recruit him. Pacheco at the World's Fair, 1964. Were many of you even born then? La Perfecta Combinación in 1970. Los Compadres in 1972. Tres de Café y Dos de Azúcar in 1973. And then Pacheco, El Conde y Celia Cruz in 1980. Bridging the gap between Cuba and Puerto Rico, he became the most Cuban of all the singers, of all the Puerto Rican singers. He was a tremendous student of the Cuban style. And man, when he got on stage and started dancing, I used to love it. It was like watching an artist. He was wonderful, wonderful man. His style was, he wasn't Benny Moré, and he wasn't Miguelito Cuní, but he admired them. And you always need someone to look up to, and these were the guys in those days. Pacheco's favorite singer was Peter Conde Rodriguez. El Esencia de Huanco was light years, what you heard in the beginning of the show, was really light years ahead of all the contemporary Latin songs that were going on at the time, in terms of arrangement. Of course, it didn't hurt that Sicuret Alonso, the great Puerto Rican composer, was the composer. In fact, as time went on, he and Sicuret had songs that really raised your consciousness as a Puerto Rican. Eventually, he wanted to spread his wings, as happens with singers who begin to get fame. They want to move on. He left Pacheco's band, but it was not a nasty split. You know, sometimes a singer they get into arguments and fights. No, it wasn't that way with Johnny Pacheco and him. In fact, Este Negro Si Es Sabroso, you remember that album? That was his biggest commercial success. And Mr. Sicuret Alonso helped him make it. And so did Johnny Pacheco, he produced it. That says that they were on the right terms, they were on the right path. His appearance reeked of elegance. Whenever he got on stage, I would marvel at him, just marvel. His hair was coiffed by Ruth Sanchez, who was the best hairdresser at that time, in New York. He was black, he was pretty, he danced, he could play the bongos. My God, Pete was the total package. He died in his sleep in December 1st of 2000. He was 67 years of age, refused to do bypass surgery, refused it. Just a little note, he was trained as a printer. Though he graduated from the New York School of Printing, he was denied membership in the union because he was black. He's buried now at the National Cemetery in Bayamón. He always sang songs of blackness. This was a time when people were trying to avoid that. I know you hear about Sonora Ponceña, Moreno Soy, but Pete actually put his thumb on it, you know? He has songs like La Abolucion, Babaila, about an Indian who was looking to escape from his oppressors, the Spaniards. He was a swinger, man. He was great. La Abolucion. And he left behind Sita, his daughter, who still performs and performs well. She sings well. She dances, too, on stage. And, of course, Pete, his son, who plays trumpet and teaches. Ladies and gentlemen, I just wanted to give you a little capsule of the man who I loved, the man who put Fania All-Stars on the map, though all of them were good. And when he would get on the stage, man, everybody would scream. Peter El Conde, God bless you, and may God have you in his arms. We continue with Latin Roots, and we hope you enjoy it. Tell your friends about us. Here's Oscar de Leon.

Wonderful song. Willy Colón, Atrapado. And before that, Machito, with his incredible version of a thing called Frenzy. Talk about a big band. You know, Machito was one of the few big bands that all of the jazz guys would go to try to sit in. Charlie Parker did. Stan Kenton did. Who else? Miles was the only one who didn't play with him. Everybody else did, and they loved it. Sonny Stitt. So many jazz artists. And sometimes they would just go there to listen. They say Marlon Brando would go into the Palladium, just sit there and listen to him. Sammy Davis Jr. was there. He had so much pull and so much power as a musician, his band. Of course, led by Mario Bauza, who moved it to another level. Mario Bauza came from Cuba, came to the United States. When he saw what the potential was, he told Machito, you got to come here, man. You got to stop singing, stop doing those little nickel and dime joints. Machito came here and exploded, along with his sister, Graciela. You're listening to Latin Roots on WBAI, 99.5 on your FM dial. We hope you're enjoying the music. We're getting ready for summer here. It's serious. Yesterday was incredible, incredible. Let me just say right now, before I start going into my stuff about the music, go Knicks. They did it. Maybe it was 1 point, but I'll take it. And I hope that they can make it right through San Antonio and bring the trophy home. Them guys, I don't know how they pulled it off. How they did it. 1 minute before the game was to end, Jalen put in another basket. My God, John Hart is not doing badly either. I just love it. I love the Knicks. And let me tell you something. I never was into them because they always lost. They weren't a championship team. For a championship city, you need a championship team. So it's going to be interesting. I pray, and everyone who can, please put all your good thoughts to them beating, making the thing come here, the championship come here. Because if it's here, you know how we are. You know how we be. We go crazy. Wonderful, wonderful, wonderful. God bless you, Knicks, and may you be number one in the nation. Let's continue with the music. I've got some other announcements to make about a big old library thing that's happening next Saturday with Don Miguel and the group in New Jersey. Labe Sosa is a West Indian singer who came here and turned the place apart. We didn't believe that he could do it. He got on stage one day, Johnny Pacheco was playing, and he kicked it. Labe Sosa, Maracaibo.

All right. El Negro y Rey on WBAI, 99.5 on your FM dial. I got so much into the music, I was thinking of dancing in the Corso. Before that, Tito Rodriguez, Baila la Charanga. And of course, before that, it was Labe Sosa. Lava Sosa, is it? Or Lava? Lava Sosa, Roberto Torres, who's the great Cuban sonero, was the one who put this together, produced it. Maracaibo. I want to let you know who helped me produce this. His name is Ray Sr., Ray Perez Sr. He comes out of El Barrio. He's a counselor, but he takes the time to do the music venues over at Orchard Beach and also the things in El Barrio at White Park and in La Marqueta proper. Ray, if I never said it before, I thank you. I thank you for your friendship. I thank you for your love, and I thank you for your support, 100%. Ray Perez Sr., Agujita. There's something else I wanted to tell you, and that is that on next Saturday from 11 to 3, I'll be at the grand opening of La Sala. La Sala is an exhibit, is a space that's built for the people over at the Newark Public Library. It's the largest public library in New Jersey. Don Miguel, who's my mentor and my friend, and who's on in age, but let me tell you something, you would never believe it. The man looks fantastic. Always suited up, always representing. He represents Puerto Rico in such a beautiful way. And he's very proud of being Puerto Rican, too. He wants me to remind you to come on out there. We'll be there from 11 to 3, and even beyond. I'll be making a speech about how hard it was for Puerto Ricans to come to this country, what they had to go through, and where we can go from here. So can you come and hang out with us? 12 to 3, Newark Public Library. It's over at 5 Washington Street. This is the largest library in New Jersey. And so they put together a thing for Puerto Ricans, and I want you to be there. If you're in Jersey, or if you could just take the train and get off at Penn Station in Newark. And I guess from there you can get directions. Well, I'm very proud to have been chosen as the host. So I'd like you to hold my hand in a sense. Come on, New Yorkers, come on out. Wish me well in New Jersey. I love it. It's like my second home. Okay. Thank you, Don Miguel, for reminding me. Remember, it's next Sunday in Newark, New Jersey, the grand opening of La Sala. And he was mentioning to me that La Sala is the place where all of the formal things take place in a house. I don't know if you know this, but Puerto Ricans always had the best furniture, the best couch, you know. In fact, it got so bad that at a point you couldn't sleep. You couldn't stay in La Sala. It was for guests. And so if you wanted to sit on, you had to be very proper. Do you remember this, folks? And the slip covers had to be, sometimes they were plastic. And they would not, you know, you couldn't act out there. This was the place. It was like a public forum inside, like a bohío, inside an apartment or a house. La Sala. At Newark Public Library, the largest, we're going to be talking about Puerto Rico and what we want to do with regard to advancing the culture and advancing this country's appreciation of it. Okay, we continue. Here's Ray Vega, a thing called Flight to Jordan. I think you'll enjoy this. And then we're going to Fajardo, and then we're going to Ricardo Rey. Listen and enjoy not only the weather, but listen to your culture. Y dicen.

Damn. Ricardo Ray, ladies and gentlemen, on WBAI 99.5 on your FM dial, Latin Roots with Felipe Luciano. Ricardo Ray's an interesting guy. He was raised in classical music, and he switched over, and it did him well. I remember he did one thing when I was working at WRVR, and he tore it apart. It was like a concerto, along with Bobby Cruz. They were both very good friends. I think Bobby was born in Brooklyn. Ricardo was born in Puerto Rico. Fajardo, before that, the great Cuban flautist, Juaniquita, a very, very popular tune in Cuba, and here too. And then, of course, Ray Vega, Flight to Jordan. You're listening to Latin Roots. We're playing the best music for you, and I hope that you spread the word, because I'd like to get this station national. I'd like to get my program national so that people can hear. I love listening to all kinds of music. There are things, norteños I love. Colombian music is becoming strong in the city. All of that needs to be put out there, and not in capsule form, but in big hi-fi stereo form, so that people can listen to the music and enjoy it. You'd be surprised at how many people from other cultures love this music. We have to love it. We have to believe in it so that we can push it. Okay? All right. I was going to tell you, my shotgun, the guy who rides shotgun with me, Sean Rose, say I may have mistaken and said that it was we were going to have ¿cómo se dice? The thing over at Newark. We're going to have it on the 13th. It's on the 13th, folks. So if I made a mistake, please forgive me. Sean, thank you for bringing it. I don't think I did, but who knows? It'll be on the 13th at the Newark Public Library, the largest library in New Jersey, the grand opening of La Sala Hispanica in the Newark Public Library. I'll give a speech on what I think we need to start working on in this country and in our urban cities. Okay, so please come out Saturday. I'll be there from 11 to 3. Of course, I'm not going to be able to do the show. Maybe I can get somebody to do it for me. I'll ask. I'll see if my guys are around. I have a few guys who I depend on for that. Okay. I hope you're enjoying the show. I'm enjoying playing it. It's been a wonderful ride. What else? There is a guy who never gets a lot of credit for Boogaloo. His name is Johnny Colon. And I'd like to play you one of his songs. Joe Batan, Johnny Colon, these are all my friends. I hope they are, anyway. And Johnny Colon, and I haven't seen him in anybody. I used to see him all the time. Here's his, he was one of the major architects of the Boogaloo craze that happened in this city in the 60s. Merecumbe is the name of this one. Enjoy.

WBAI 99.5 on your FM dial. Felipe Luciano here with you. That was, the program is called Latin Roots, but we play jazz because we realized the intrinsic value of that. We realized the visceral relationship between jazz and Latin music. That was Cannonball Adderley and Bill Evans, A Thing Called Who Cares. Before that, Willie Colon and Mon Rivera, both of them trombonists. Mon Rivera was one of the first to take out the trombone in Puerto Rico and make it popular. Actually, and then Willie Colon came way after. But people think it's Eddie Palmieri, but Mon Rivera was doing long before Eddie was, and did fairly well with it. Eddie then changed the harmonics of the trombone, harmonics of the music, so that you heard different minor chords. It was wonderful when he came out with La Perfecta. Before that, it was Johnny Colon, Merecumbe. Johnny, wherever you are, I hope you're doing well. And get in contact with me, man, so I can have you on the program. All right. This is an incredible day. And I'm just remembering the winter when we were saying, oh, man, I hope this would end. Well, now it's here, and it's 90-something degrees. I don't know what it is right now, but it is kind of hot, if you know what I mean. How are you doing? What's your week been like? Are your kids graduating? Are you graduating? What's going on? Are they listening to the program? Are they reading? That's the most important thing. I don't want to get into the politics of this country because it's going to get me depressed. But we have a lot of work to do in this country, a lot of work. And I pray that the Orange Man does not last too long. His people are beginning to rebel. The sequestering of ships at the Straits of Hormuz is causing a lot of pain around the world. It's amazing how interconnected we are. That's halfway across the world, and yet it has affected our gas prices. It's affected our electrical appliance costs. It's affected everything. We are in this together. A writer named John Donne wrote, "No man is an island entire of itself." And it's true. We are all in here. And though we walk through the streets looking at each other, whites looking at black,

Okay, just want to let you know, we're in this together. You understand? Let's try to work these things out and try to understand why man continues to want to kill himself. I've never understood that. All right. Here's a tune, a group called Cuba LA. Sandunga Mandinga Imondongo.

It has been a wonderful show. We've played a lot of good music. Just an aside, I hope that somebody puts in Mayor Mandami's eyes, in his ears, that we should build a high school for Latin music. That would be wonderful. Don't want to say salsa because people get all shook up about it, but a high school for Latin music. They have it for rap. Why not for Latin music? It would keep a lot of these kids out of trouble, because if you're playing drums and hitting the cowbell and learning how to play trumpet and piano, you really don't have time to be gang fighting. You really have no time to be putting a bullet in someone's head. Let's think about that seriously, and let's promote it. You'd be surprised what unified thought can do. Until next week. No, I won't be here. That's right. I'll be in Jersey. I'll see you. I'll be on the Puerto Rican float for La Fonda, the Puerto Rican Day Parade. I'll be waving at y'all, okay? Take care of yourselves. Have a great time. Thank you for always having supported me. I love you very much. Signing out from El Barrio. Peace out. Felipe. Later.

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1: 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So it's 995-995-99. 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
3: 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In this space, free from censorship, political agendas, and tyranny, hear discussions on pressing matters of the day, from local protests over Gaza and the genocide of Palestinians to corporate malfeasance. As Dr. John Cohn said, Chris Hedges has been disturbing the peace for decades. Tune in.
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15: Extinction Diaries. An undiscovered species of gecko named Cyrtodactylus has been discovered on a remote mountain in Cambodia. Scientists believe that the reddish-brown bent-toed gecko is native to a just 45 square kilometer area that is already in a wildlife sanctuary. Although the habitat is stable, a recent invasion of many small illegal gold mining camps are deforesting and polluting the habitat. Geckos are 1.5 to 6 inches long, mostly insect-eating lizards that inhabit warm desert and jungle ecosystems worldwide. There are over 1,000 species of them. Most geckos are nocturnal and most without eyelids, so those do not blink. They clean their eyes with their tongues. Cyrtodactylus could be lost just as suddenly as it has been discovered, and scientists are pushing for endangered classification and all the legal enforcement protections that classification comes with. The gecko's fate is facing what has been historically man's most overwhelming source of insanity, gold. My name is Arne Oliveira, and this is a Small World Radio production.
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17: Welcome to AWARE. We are dedicated to communicating information that inspires your positive growth and change. Are you interested in a peaceful planet? Are you interested in optimal health? Are you living with purpose? Are you enjoying your life? We realize each person can make a difference, and our mission is to empower your awareness. The choices that you make in every moment shape your life, and we encourage you to realize that you have your own answers and to always listen to your own truth. We invite you to stay aware. Welcome to the AWARE Show. I am Lisa Garr, and it's a joy to be with you here today. Thanks so much for joining me. There's a new book out called Radical Brilliance, and it challenges a lot of belief systems that
18: maybe we've talked about or you've read about and so forth in the personal development industry, it really asks good questions, though. Like, what does it really, really mean to be happy? What is that? What is it? Is it money? Is it love? Is it health? Is it all of the above? And how much do we really need of money, love, health, all of the above? And what's actually realistic about that? Or is it really about the balance and the ebb and flow between all of successes and failures that really brings us the characters of who we are? Welcoming Arjuna Arda, he is my guest, and he's the author of Radical Brilliance. The subtitle is The Anatomy of How and Why People Have Original Life-Changing Ideas. I love it. Hi, Arjuna. How are you?
19: Hi, Lisa. Great to be back with you.
18: You too. And now, the anatomy of why and how people have original life-changing ideas. What does that mean exactly?
19: Well, you know, you were talking about what brings real fulfillment. And what I've really tried to do through 420 in-depth interviews with various people is to do a little reverse engineering. If we look at really fulfilled people, people who are really deeply, deeply happy to be alive and excited and energized, and for whom maybe, you know, they may not be the richest people in the world, but they don't think much about money, and everything is flowing, actually, health and relationships and everything is just flowing easily. What do those people have in common? And I really looked as objectively as I could. There's a lot of assumptions we make about what leads to real abiding fulfillment. And really, the essence of it, as I can see, is what I call brilliance, which means to become an instrument in the evolution of humanity. You know, and I'm thinking now of Albert Einstein or Jane Goodall or Barbara Marx Hubbard, mm-hmm. or so many people whose lives were not led or have not been led for their own desires or the alleviation of their own fears, but were actually led in a service to something bigger, which when you look forward, it means the evolution of humanity. It means the well-being of maybe generations not yet born. But if you look into yourself, you discover a source of brilliance, a source of inspiration beyond the machinations of your own mind.
18: So you see let's talk about the questions I asked earlier. How much is enough? You know, we have in the personal development industry, you know, start off with The Secret and you can imagine the car and then it would appear. And then we realize that that's not that easy and we have to make it a little bit more complicated than overcomplicated things. Now, when you're talking about how much is enough, what do you mean?
19: Well, how much is enough means enough for what, you know? And so I think most people would say enough for what means enough that you can relax, enough that you can stop striving, enough that you can feel content. And the answer to that question is you can actually feel a sense of enoughness. You can actually feel a sense of contentment Lynn Twist would say, who's one of the people I quoted most extensively in the book, Lynn Twist would say that people are actually able to relax into feeling sufficiency and feeling an overflow that they want to give to others with nothing at all. You know, she's talked about people, she talked to me in our interview about people in disaster-stricken areas whose lives become about service and generosity and giving and therefore about fulfillment with almost nothing. So I think the key is we don't want to worship poverty. You know, this is not a matter of saying that it's better to be poor or something. It's simply that making any of these things, making more money or a bigger house or better sex or, you know, or a better anything for me is kind of, it's putting the cart before the horse. Those are byproducts of a life of meaning. They are not the essence of a life of meaning, you see? And so when we actually dedicate our lives to a real sense of fulfillment and purpose, magically the money comes as a byproduct and the great relationship comes as a byproduct and the great sex and the great house, all those things are kind of given to you. It's like Jesus, you know, who said, seek ye first the kingdom of heaven and everything else will be added unto you. But in this case, what we discover is the kingdom of heaven is not so much about getting to a state. Kingdom of Heaven seems to be about giving, about allowing yourself to become an instrument of giving.
18: Okay, so tell me how this showed up in your life, Arjuna, how you came to this conclusion through your all of your journey.
19: Well, it's an interesting question. You know, the book is about how brilliance happens, but actually the book is also about how the book happened. Because what happened for me is in May of 2016, so about a year and a half ago from when we're speaking now, I was in a car accident. It was quite an intense car accident. It was a full collision at 65 miles an hour, like a full impact at 65 miles an hour. And I was driving a rental car that was like a little toy made of sort of paper, basically. And so logically, if you looked at the car, it was destroyed, and it would look like the driver was destroyed too. But magically, I was not hurt. I had no broken bones, and no one could really ever explain why. But what I did have was what they call post-traumatic stress. So I went home and basically just going outside, just any sort of movement in my body would freeze. And I'd never had this before. I'd heard about it from, you know, vets of wars and so on, but I just was completely frozen. And so I had to stay inside a dark room for about 2 months. I really couldn't venture outside the room. And actually, that turned out to be a kind of a blessing in disguise, because by resting in this room, something happened. Something started to reveal itself, and I didn't even know what it was at the time. It was just a sort of slight murmurs in myself. But finally, it got to the beginning of August. So this was, you know, June. But this was like more than 2 months later. I had to go to Greece because I had a seminar booked. And I had no choice. I had to go. So I really went from this dark room to the airport to to getting on a plane to Greece. And when I got there, I did this seminar, and this entire thing just poured out, pretty much perfect. And it had been percolating. And that's really what the book is about, that is because I discovered by doing a lot of interviews, this is really how new ideas are born. It's more they come to you than they come from you. They come to you when you step out of the way. So there's this famous story that Albert Einstein came up with the general theory of relativity while laying in the bathtub, you know, and our mutual friend Jack Canfield, who we both know, the title for his book, Chicken Soup for the Soul, came to him when he was meditating, not when he was trying to do something. The title came to him when he was actually doing nothing. So that's actually part of the cycle of brilliance, is finding a way to empty yourself so that something from beyond your mind can fill the gap.
18: Do you think it sometimes is set upon us by a tragedy or an event that forces us to stop and listen?
19: It could be that. In my case, it was an accident, but I would hesitate to say that there's any pattern to that. You know, in doing so many interviews over this time, I wouldn't isolate that as a necessary prerequisite for brilliance. Brilliance, actually, what the book describes is a cycle of four different activities, which when they coexist in a human life, brilliance seems to be almost inevitable. But these four kinds of activity, which are also identified in the book as four kinds of brain functioning, these four kinds of activity don't generally coexist. And so it takes a sort of a miracle, or it takes a certain environment for four different kinds of psychological experience, like subjective experience and activity and brain functioning, to coexist in the same life. And when they do, I believe brilliance is inevitable.
18: I want to talk about that, but I want to ask you, how is it now with your being able to get out and drive and so forth? Are you better?
19: Oh, it's all gone. Ever since I went to Greece, it was all gone, yeah. It was somehow, it turns out, in some magical way that we can't explain, somehow that cocoon phase was necessary for me. And, you know, oftentimes we don't really understand why things happen. You know, only in retrospect we look back and realize, oh, well, that thing that seemed really bad at the time was actually necessary. But, Often it's only in retrospect that we realize the necessity. We don't really understand the mechanics.
18: Always. Isn't that... So what you're trying to do is you're trying to speed up that process or stay ahead of that process. So we could actually go into the inquiry before we get to the crisis, essentially. Kind of,
19: yeah,
18: by asking these questions.
19: I don't know that the crisis has much to do with it. I think it was just happened to be a coincidence in my case, but I think there's plenty of brilliant people where crisis or even impending crisis had nothing to do with it. It's just these four elements when they coexist. You know,
18: that's good to know.
19: Crisis is just, I mean, I suppose in the same way, you know, you could say good health arises from a confluence of different activities or different aspects. You don't have to almost die in order to have good health. You know, it's just, some people it happens that way. Many people it's just,
18: good point.
19: It happens anyway.
18: Good point. It's just you don't really know truly great health until you lose it. Do you know what I mean?
19: Sometimes, yeah.
18: Sometimes.
19: Some people just discover how to maintain good health anyway, you know. So I've tried to be very, very scientific about this, Lisa, and not come to any, you know, I've tried to really, and you'll see in the book, there's many factors I describe, and that are factors in brilliance, and I've really tried to keep a sort of scientific, journalistic mind about it. And really, I've tried to really rely on the hard evidence. What can we say absolutely, undeniably is an element in brilliance? And as I said, it's really come down to these four kinds of activity, which generally don't sit side by side. That you don't, like oil and water, you know, you don't usually find these things coexisting in human life.
18: Okay, let's go over those. And if we could explain a little bit of it, does this have to do with the clock or...
19: Should I explain the cycle briefly?
18: Yeah, that would be great.
19: Yeah. So the way that I explain it in the book is that we can understand it as something like a clock, you know, because the thing with a clock is a clock has, you know, numbers on it, but it is never exactly 12 o'clock and it's never exactly 3 o'clock. If you look, I mean, obviously, if you've got a tick-tock clock that goes click, click, click, I mean, for the briefest moment, it's exactly 12. But if you have a clock that's run by a battery, the hand is continuously moving. So the hand is passing through 12. It doesn't stop at 12. So in the same way, we could say brilliance is about this continuous movement, like a clock, through four different phases. Now, the first phase is from 12 to 3. Now, 12 o'clock in this analogy, it represents emptiness. And some people find emptiness through meditation. Some people find emptiness through peak experiences. It could be peak sexual experiences or extreme sports. Some people find emptiness through, well, there's all kinds of ways. That means going beyond your mind, right? Now, that, of course, has been traditionally the focus of mysticism and spirituality, but... On examination, we find that spiritual and religious and mystical activity is only one way to get out of your mind. But 12 o'clock is the phase of the cycle that we could call awakening, where you discover the nature of consciousness when it is not limited by thoughts and focus, right? So that is actually a brain state we can talk about as well. That if maybe in a moment we could talk about the science of this, but there is a brain wave and there is a brain chemical association with all of this. The movement from 12 to 3, you know, if you look at the back of the book, you can see there are these four arrows. So these are really four movements. So the movement from 12 to 3, it begins in emptiness. However, if we relax in this kind of empty state without any preconception of wanting to hold on to emptiness, but also not wanting to push it away. If we just relax, there is a natural tremoring happens, a natural kind of vibration. And most people discover this as pleasure in the body, pockets of pleasure. And many people talk about this. That's why a lot of people like to meditate or just to relax deeply. You start to feel irrational pleasure in the body. It could begin as a sort of faintly sexual feeling, but without really feeling sexually aroused. It's just small pockets of pleasure. Now, that's the beginning of the tremor. In there's a tradition in Kashmiri Shaivism, which is a spiritual tradition that originates actually in Kashmir, you know, which is between India and Pakistan, and they call this spanda. Spanda is this tremoring that arises. It's a tremor in nothing. It's like the big, just before the Big Bang, you know. And if you relax with this tremoring, if you just let it be, it builds. And as it builds, it becomes music. It becomes words and poetry. It becomes art. It becomes technology. It becomes a new idea. It becomes a social or political initiative. So as it builds in intensity, and we move from 12 to 3, so we move from the, you could say, the spiritual emptiness, we move into creative flow. And that's 3 o'clock, which is flow states, which have been quite well documented in recent years, particularly by the people who did Stealing Fire, my name, my brain, Stephen Kotler and Jamie Wheel. Mm-hmm. So 3 o'clock now on this cycle is full creative flow. That's the artist up all night painting. It's the musician who just can't stop. You know, that's where you're taken over by, like, it's William Blake, automatic writing all night. That's where you're taken over by a process, and there's no effort in it. And that's 3 o'clock. But what happens at 3 o'clock when that creative flow is at its peak, there is another phenomenon that begins as a small tremor, and that's called intention, right? Intentional commitment. And that's where you start to have a creative moment that is now projected into the future. So you set an intention. That's what you were talking about with the law of attraction and the movie.
18: That's at like 2:30. That's like right before the 3 o'clock.
19: Well, if you want to be if I'm to be really honest, it's more like 3:05.
18: Okay.
19: It's just after 3 o'clock. Yeah, you could say maybe but actually the element of time comes in just after 3 o'clock, and that's when you start to project into the future. Now you're in full creative flow, but you set an intention of completion, and that's the movement from 3 to 6, which is a completely different kind of brain functioning, a different psychological experience, it's different brain chemicals involved, and totally, because from 12 to 3, it was effortless, and it's only in that flow if it's effortless. From 3 to 6, it actually involves doing. It involves commitment. It involves boundaries. It involves doing what you said you'd do. It involves keeping your agreement with other people. There's all kinds of boundaries. 3 to 6 is actually about accomplishment and success and achievement. So by the time we get to 6, you are fully solidified in time and space. You are operating within boundaries and limits. And if you look back across the clock to 12, everything that was true at 12, the opposite is true at 6. Oh. 12 okay, I keep going?
18: Interesting, yes. So now, let me talk about the brain science a little bit in the 12 to 3 and the 3 to 6. In the beginning, is it more about the chase, the dopamine rush, the searching?
19: Yeah, so, 12 o'clock, it's very interesting. There's a whole chapter on brain science in the book, which goes into this in a lot of detail, like 20 pages, and I interviewed some of the most reputable people in the world on this topic. So 12 o'clock is primarily, in terms of neurochemicals, it's primarily influenced by serotonin. But right after 12, what you have is small introduction of dopamine into the synapse, but with very, very high dopamine sensitivity. So a tiny release of dopamine produces huge amounts of receptivity in the receptor site. And as you move from 12 to 3, you get more dopamine being released into the synapse, but reduced sensitivity. So therefore you need more and more dopamine to have the same effect. So basically between 12 and 3, it's a play between serotonin and dopamine. At the beginning, high serotonin and little releases of a dopamine that produce very, very high stimulus in the receptor site. So it's kind of interesting that you can have a little bit of a brain chemical, but with high sensitivity, or you could have a lot of a brain chemical, but with reduced sensitivity. Now, the movement from 3 to 6, if you're interested in the science of that, actually we start to see a split, you see, because at 12, there's no gender. That's emptiness. That's formlessness. And when you're sitting in deep meditation, you don't feel like a man or a woman. You're just kind of empty. You're just consciousness. But as you start to move from 12 to 3, because you're moving down into form, you also assume masculine and feminine traits. So actually, the neurobiology of success from 12 to 3 from 3 to 6 is different for men and women. For men, it's more driven by testosterone, by setting goals, by pushing through boundaries, by kind of ignoring the needs of the body, and also by going it alone. So that's the knight on his mission. For women, it's more influenced by estrogen, but primarily by oxytocin, which means bonding with other people, feeling a trust that you're being taken care of, you know, really, really trusting in the outcome. And those are actually, hormones in the body that are more associated with a woman's body. So we start to see a masculine and a feminine style of achievement. But what also happens as we get to 6, whether it's a man or a woman, as we get to towards completion of deadlines, we see the introduction of noradrenaline, which is the brain chemical, which is the equivalent of adrenaline produced by the adrenal gland. So that's where we start to experience the stress of moving within boundaries.
18: Okay. Okay. So now this gets us, this again is about radical brilliance. This is about creation of new ideas and how it comes about as the anatomy of it, essentially, as diagnosed by Arjuna Ardal. All right. So then we've come to this place where the new idea has been birthed, and that's around the 6 o'clock, if we're using the analogy of a clock.
19: By 6 o'clock, we would not just have a new idea birth. It would have actually taken form. So now we've got a CD finished, or we've actually reached a milestone, and something has happened. You see, it's not just an idea anymore. It's become a manifest, tangible, visible, and purchasable result in the world.
18: Okay, gotcha. Okay, so then I'm curious. Then what happens the rest of the time?
19: There's a very interesting phenomenon that happens at 6 that was really elucidated most clearly by probably one of the most brilliant minds of the 20th century, a man called Gregory Bateson, who wrote a book called Towards an Ecology of Being, right? And Gregory Bateson came up with this term called double bind. Now, double bind actually happened to my namesake Arjuna in the Bhagavad Gita, if anyone knows that. In the Bhagavad Gita, Arjuna was faced with a dilemma. He was in this battle, the Kurukshetra battle, and he was faced with the dilemma, should he go into battle and fight, which was the right thing to do because he was a warrior. That was his kind of birth. That was what he was born for, was to be a warrior. But the glitch was that on the other army were all of his relatives, including his grand uncle Bhima, who raised him from a child. So this is a terrible dilemma. It's called a double bind. It's like damned if you do, damned if you don't. There was no way out. And that was when Krishna gave him the teachings known as the Bhagavad Gita. Now, if you wind forward, Hamlet faced exactly the same double bind in the famous play. And if you wind forward again, we all know people, we all of us experience double bind all the time. So, for example, a young man or woman inherits a company from their family. The company is running at a loss, and it has employees who've been with the company for 20 or 30 years. So now what do? Do you lay off the employees who've been loyal their whole lives to this company, or you lay off the employees to save the company, or do you keep the employees on out of loyalty and disappoint the shareholders? And that's a double bind. It's like you cannot take action without disappointing somebody. Now that's called a double bind. Now, the kind of the prophets of success, people who talk about success and, you know, manifestation, they tell you that if you're skillful, you can have only success. Gregory Bateson would say that the double bind is inevitable. In other words, because of the nature of duality, because you're moving in the limited boundaries of time and space, you must inevitably, sooner or later, if you take bold action, you will be faced with impossible choices. It's not if you're unlucky, it's inevitable. And that means that right after 6, like, at, you know, you could say at 6:05, are some very unpopular feelings, which the new age spiritual self-improvement industry has banished as bad. But one of the kind of, I suppose, the revolutionary conclusions about this book is that these are very helpful emotions to have sometimes. And these are the emotions of regret, shame, failure, inadequacy, where you hang your head and you feel ashamed for having hurt someone or been abrupt or made a mistake. Now, a lot of people will tell you that you should never have those feelings, that shame is a toxic feeling and you should never have it. But if we look around, look at people, there are people you can see, sometimes who are very much in the news, who seem to be incapable of feeling ashamed of themselves. And you can see that's not a very healthy state, to not be able to apologize or not be able to regret your actions. So in the cycle, the movement from 6 to 9 begins with shame.
18: After you've finished a project, after you've birthed a project, it goes
19: yeah.
18: to
19: Yeah, I know. It sounds illogical, but
18: give
19: it's
18: me an example.
19: Common.
18: So like if you launched a book and the sales weren't good?
19: Well, no, it's not if the sales weren't good. No, you might feel this if the sales were good. Many people say that when they've actually, when something has birthed itself, they feel a sense of letdown. They feel a sense of, oh, you know. Well, you know, the most common example of this is actually biological. It's postpartum depression. That it's the most illogical time for a woman to feel depressed after she's given birth to a baby. But it happens. And to some degree, it can be explained physiologically. But it's also something psychological, you know. And many people say this, that you finish the book, it's published, you finish the opera, you finish the symphony, you launch the product, and you feel a sense of emptiness or you feel a sense of inadequacy. And it's actually very healthy because you've been doing all that push to get it completed, and now you fall back into realizing the limitations of your humanity and realizing, yes, there are a few things you know and that you're good at, but then very small relative to all the things you don't know that you're not good at. So the movement from 6 to 9 is the movement from shame to self-acceptance. You see, when we get to 9 o'clock, now we're in self-acceptance, self-forgiveness, which also means forgiveness of others. And this is where we find our humanity. We find our heart. It's actually from 6 to 9, it's the journey of love. You see, it's the journey where you relax. And you can forgive yourself and accept your limitations. So in terms of brain chemistry, this is the movement now from noradrenaline to GABA. You see, 9 is characterized by GABA, which is a feeling of everything's okay. I can relax. I did my best. I can forgive myself. I can accept myself. And that's a very important phase. If people don't have that, and a lot of people try to avoid it because of the emphasis on material success in our culture, a lot of people don't want to go into the 6 to 9 phase. They don't want to feel that kind of humility and acceptance of their weaknesses. And that actually becomes a blockage in the cycle.
18: Hmm. I can understand that. I mean, it has a postpartum type of concept. And then you get to acceptance that everything's all right. And you get to the higher state of it all. Now, this is the cycle of brilliance that we're speaking about. So what would then get us to start it all over again, back up to the 12 o'clock spot?
19: Yeah, well, from 9 to 12 is when you're at 9 o'clock, you have fully accepted the limits of your humanity. And you're in self-forgiveness. You realize, I did my best. It was imperfect. It's always going to be imperfect. I did my best. I'm not everything to everybody. I make the contribution that I do, and I make plenty of mistakes along the way. So that's a place of humility. It's also a place of learning. So at 9 o'clock, you are fully aware that you are not everything you thought you were on the other side. At 3 o'clock, it's like a cocaine. It's like, I mean, the amount of dopamine in the brain at 3 o'clock is what people experience with cocaine, where you think you can just do anything, you know. Now you're at 9 o'clock and you realize, actually, it's very limited what I can do as an individual. And so you start to intuit something beyond your mind. Now, that could happen in a more personalized way. You start to have a feeling of something like God, which gives birth to religion. Or it might just be that you don't personalize it. Instead of thinking of it as God, you might actually just intuit a bigger, a deeper sense of yourself. People call that sometimes higher self or your true nature. You start to intuit something beyond your mind. And that is the movement from 9 to 12. 6 to 9 was about really self-improvement. All psychotherapy belongs in the 6 to 9 phase. 9 to 12 is the return home, the return to your kind of natural state, which is actually the realm of spirituality and religion.
18: Hmm. The natural state, you said.
19: Yeah.
18: And that state is where we come to a greater level of acceptance, a greater level of calm, would you say? Or of what, what's important?
19: So the term acceptance of things as they are, that would be characteristic of 9.
18: Okay.
19: 12 is a place of surrender, where you fully surrender to something bigger than your mind, and you actually merge with that and become one with that. So that would be the fulfillment of the movement from 9 to 12 would be feeling taken over by a divine force, or your mind just relaxing and letting go so that you feel you experience limitless consciousness. And that's where you have peace. Yeah, that's where you have real abiding peace.
18: Peace.
19: Yeah.
18: Okay. Mm. And then this process can start all over again, or
19: exactly,
18: but you're saying exactly. That one phase cannot, one quarter of this clock can't exist at the same time as the other. It's sequential, essentially.
19: Yeah, it is somewhat sequential. Now, of course, you can have cycles within cycles, so you could be in the year, so, or right after the new year. That's a kind of a 12 o'clock time of year, you know, mm-hmm. So that everything's kind of gone, everything's gone quiet and gone to sleep. But you still maintain the cycle on a daily basis. So there are small cycles within bigger cycles. But the interesting thing is, you know, we could say that brilliance is the result of these four phases, but we could also look at it the other way. And we could say, well, what if, you see, what if, since brilliance is really coming through you, not from you, and the source that it's coming through, that it's the source that it's coming from is always there, right? But then we could actually look at it the other way and say brilliance is always there. It just gets blocked in various ways. So instead of seeing that brilliance is the result mm-hmm. of these components, we could look at it the other way and we could say actually the lack of brilliance

0: exclusively to be brilliant and to be in service to this kind of evolution of humanity. And really, you don't have to do anything to make people brilliant. You just need to be able to discover where the blockage is, and then
1: right.
0: you can unblock the cycle anywhere through practice.
1: Well, you're not just a coach. You created an entire coaching industry, part of an industry called Awakening Coaching. And you've trained thousands of coaches in this philosophy of Awakening Coaching. And you're not just a coach. I just want to make that distinction.
0: Well, I am a coach.
1: Yes.
0: I am a coach who's trained other coaches. That's true.
1: Yes. And you create an entire system of coaching, which is quite an, I mean, and you've done that for the past maybe 40 years of your life?
0: A bit less, 25, but yeah, I get you.
1: So where are you at the cycle of brilliance within your creation with Awakening Coaching and what you've done prior and after this? Where are you with
0: I'm cycling. You see, I'm cycling because that's the. I would like to say that I am fairly unblocked, which means I'm not sticking anywhere. I'm moving through the cycle freely, and that's what I. You know, I mean, that's perhaps a slightly arrogant statement.
1: Reinvention.
0: I get blocked sometimes
1: it's reinvention. Yeah. It's recreation, which we are constantly in the process of, yet the most resistant to. When someone is stuck and. Where do they go within this clock to look on how to get unstuck within this cycle?
0: Well, you can get stuck anywhere. You can, I mean, basically, and it's very, very interesting because you can actually, you can pretty much identify almost any kind of human addiction or fear. In other words, any kind of addiction to any sort of activity or any kind of avoidance of any sort of activity. You can see it as symptomatic of blockage somewhere in the clock. So, for example, if somebody, some people get really hung up on spirituality and all they want to do is meditate or go to church or go to India. All they want is just endless spiritual experience, not interested in anything else. And that becomes, you know, that could become what we call being a seeker, you know, being a seeker on a path, and that becomes your identity. Well, that you could say is an addiction to 12 o'clock. It's an unwillingness to inhabit the rest of the cycle. Now, equally, there are people who get addicted to initiating creative projects. They're not, that would be the artist who just keeps wanting to initiate new things. And then there's not so much interest in completing or in self-reflection or being with your family. There's just this kind of obsession with creating. And that's an addiction to 3 o'clock. And equally, we all know people who get addicted to success and productivity. And all they can think about is making more money and achieving more stuff and having more stuff. And that's a very common addiction in our culture to 6 o'clock and an unwillingness to move through into humility. So, and then you can also get addicted to 9 o'clock, which means getting addicted to working on yourself and psychotherapy. And there's always more things to heal and another trauma from childhood to resolve, you know. So you can actually, once you understand the cycle and it starts to make sense,
1: to never be really fully arrived, to never fully be until enlightened, I guess, unless you're some type of a guru.
0: No, actually, enlightenment is, well, excuse me, for, I mean, just in my way of seeing it, the obsession with enlightenment or the belief in enlightenment as an achievable state, in my opinion, would be symptomatic of blockage. Enlightenment is the idea of arrival somewhere. And I would suggest, you know, that enlightenment is the idea that if you stay at 12 o'clock endlessly, you're going to somehow transcend being human. But being human is not just about 12 o'clock. It's about all those phases of the cycle, you know. So, I mean, I can't say that I'm absolutely right about this. I can just tell you what I think or what I believe or what I experience is that enlightenment is a notion that not everybody believes in. You know, it's a notion that very often has been imported from India. And it's the notion that you have this kind of ego that has to be dissolved and then there's going to be some cataclysmic union with the divine and then everything will be okay. Mm-hmm. And I'm much more interested in what happens when you give up that idea than when you actually fulfill it.
1: Mm-hmm. Yes, it's interesting. So it's just

0: it goes beyond. Let's talk about some of the other type of issues that we hear, not issues, but terms that we hear thrown around so much, like oneness and to chase your dreams or law of attraction and those types of things. These are concepts that have been spoken about for a long time in the personal development industry. How does that relate to, and what are your feelings about that and radical brilliance? By the way, my guest is Arjuna Ardal, and the name of the book is Radical Brilliance. But can we talk about some of those?
1: Sure. Well, I mean, obviously, you know, I'm singing my song, and this is not everybody's song, but...
0: Good awareness, right?
1: But this seeing life and seeing the human condition through the lens of this cycle, a lot of things kind of fall into place. You see, anywhere in this cycle, whether 12, 3, 6, or 9, anywhere, you can get stuck there and there's never any end. So, for example, if you hover at 12 and you think that life is about more and more emptiness or more merging with God, that becomes a lifelong obsession, you see, which is, as you said, it's wanting to become enlightened. And or the obsession with deeper and deeper and deeper spiritual experience. But being infinite, if you shot a rocket up, it would never arrive at the edge, you know, because it's infinite, right? And in the same way, if we move around to 3, there is the quest for the kind of the perfect creative expression. But there is no perfect creative expression. You know, at some point you just publish. You know, there is no perfect sentence or perfect painting or perfect notes on the violin. At some point you just do it anyway. And then also if we get round to 6, there is this, I mean, the obsession at 6 is the idea of getting everything done. You know, and people who are very productive, they want to get everything done. But things never get completely done because getting one thing done creates a bunch of new things to be done. And then equally at 9, where the obsession can be most pernicious at 9 o'clock, is the idea of trying to heal yourself. You know, that many people feel wounded by what their parents did and said. And very often then we think it's only me. You know, the rest of the humanity had it easy, but I had these terrible parents who... you know, we're very mean.
0: Mm-hmm.
1: And so then we get into psychotherapy to try and relieve ourselves of the trauma of childhood. But you never do it. You can keep doing therapeutic exercises forever. And there's always more
0: and
1: to
0: become
1: relief.
0: Reliant on it as well.
1: There's always more to heal.
0: Mm-hmm.
1: So really, very often you see that the preoccupation of a life becomes about trying to stay in one place in this cycle instead of constantly moving through the cycle, so that wherever you are, it's a movement. You're constantly in a movement. When you're meditating and relaxing into emptiness, in the relaxing and emptiness, impulses of creativity are arising on their own. So you follow the impulses of creativity, and that becomes creative flow. And now you're painting or you're singing or you're creating a product. And you think now the purpose of life is to be creative. But as you really lose yourself in that creative flow, intentions arise. Naturally, they arise to bring something into manifestation. So, okay, now the purpose of life is to manifest things and do things and create things. So now you follow that. But once things start to come into completion, you realize, oh, now there's this shift from sympathetic to parasympathetic nervous system activity. And you realize, oh, there's so many things I missed out. I've been unaware of the impact I'm having on other people and all my productivity. I didn't realize what was happening with my marriage and my children and my health. So now you go, okay, what's really important now is to actually pay attention to myself. So now you've got 6 to 9, but eventually you get fed up with that. It's like, how long can I go on working on myself? I need to just let go and surrender. And so wherever you are in the cycle, the thing is actually, the point really of a brilliant life is to not get stuck, you see, is to actually... to realize wherever you are, it's a constant flowing movement around the cycle. And when you're willing to flow around the cycle, magically you discover the gift that you were born to give.
0: Ah.
1: And you don't really have to think a lot about what is my purpose or what is my gift. If you just stay in the cycle, the gift will find you.
0: Stay in the cycle. When you went to Google, I remember you were telling me that you were going to Google to speak about mindfulness. And that's a highly productive environment and creative environment. Did you introduce or speak about this concept of constantly being in this cycle and staying in the cycle?
1: Not so much. I think I'm going back, actually, to talk about this. This will be the next talk,
0: Would it apply to a highly productive organization like that or a corporation? You know, we've talked about individual lives, but how would you lay this onto an organization that has high productivity, deadlines, those types of things?
1: Right. Well, you know, any organization is really looking for a balance of productivity and innovation, which are slightly different. So producing results is, of course, what we've called 3 to 6. But, and this is a little bit, I think some people felt, at least last year, this is what happened with Apple, that they were still running on the momentum of the innovation that happened during Steve Jobs' lifetime. But then when Steve Jobs died, there wasn't a whole lot of obvious innovation still going on out of Apple. Now, that may all be happening behind closed doors, but, you know, there was a big kind of upset last year when they released the latest version of the MacBook Pro, and it, you know, it had some different ports on it, but it really was pretty much the same as the previous MacBook Pro. And so what you saw was productivity, but not enough innovation. Mm-hmm. So young companies, very young companies, tend to have huge amounts of innovation. Like, if you could imagine the beginning of Facebook or the beginning of Apple, it was all innovation. And then as a company gets more established, it becomes a lot of productivity and really just recycling reiterations of products that were innovated years before. So really, companies, when a company reaches a certain size and stability, like Google or like many of the tech companies now that started in the 70s, Google started later, but Apple started in the 70s. But as you see companies getting more stabilized, it's actually important to be able to sustain innovation within a productive environment. And that doesn't often happen. You see, innovation frequently happens in freedom. Like Steve Jobs, he was going to India, he was taking LSD, he was doing all kinds of things that kept his, when he was very young, that kept his mind very uncluttered and unbounded, so he could think different, you know, he could think outside the box. Well, of course, once you're running a corporation, that gets less. So I think the contribution the cycle can make is to realize that all of these phases of the cycle have their place in business and in leadership. So a good leader needs time to be in the infinite. A good leader needs, I would say, a sitting practice, a meditation practice, a kind of emptiness practice is really essential for a leader to be at his or her greatest potential. And then innovation, the capacity to innovate, to allow things to arise, is also a very important part of the cycle. And then, of course, I mean, most companies don't need help producing. That's the big obsession is to produce more and satisfy the shareholders. But also companies need the capacity to self-reflect. You know, individuals and companies need the capacity to self-reflect, to listen to feedback, to develop humility. And some companies have done that very well. Some companies find that very difficult.
0: How would you say that the U.S. has done with that, the United States, in terms of our political system? Do we move through this clock throughout the political system as well?
1: Oh, boy. I hesitate to even go there. It's strange, you know. I think, really, where everybody seems to agree, whichever side of the aisle you're on, I think most people agree, and most voters agree, whichever side of the aisle they sympathize with, most voters, and I think most politicians agree that the system is somehow deeply broken, because it's become about ideology and the conflict of fairly rigid ideologies instead of actually looking for innovative solutions, you know. So relative to what could happen, much less gets done in the legislature because people are defending these rigid positions. And, you know, of course, if your whole life becomes about defending an ideology, you're not going to be able to think outside the box. So I think slowly, more and more people are realizing that we actually need a political party that transcends what we've got used to as the left-right divide. So that, you know, we're not liberal or Republican. We're actually just sane and loving and caring for the well-being of our grandchildren and our grandchildren's grandchildren. And that may require elements of political and financial conservatism, which we've thought of as right wing, but it may also require a long term understanding of and science. It may also require a long term scientific understanding of our impact on the environment, and also just kind of basic decency that all human beings have the same right to have opportunity, which has been thought of often as more liberal values. So I think, you know, really what we are overdue, I don't know what it's going to take, but what we're overdue is thinking of all this in a different way, and that's radical brilliance. You see, radical brilliance means to be able to think thoughts that have never been thought before, to be able to speak words that have never been spoken before, and to be able to take bold, inspired action that has never been taken before. And you're not getting a lot of that out of the political system right now, because people have allegiance to ideology, and you don't find brilliance emerging out of allegiance to ideology.
0: Interesting. So I'm looking at ways to lay this circle of creative brilliance onto different phases of life, onto relationships,
1: great,
0: politics, mm-hmm, work environment, yeah, health. And
1: yeah,
0: you kind of can. I mean, look at a relationship as a good example. You start off with,
1: yeah,
0: meeting someone in the honeymoon phase, that goes from 12 to 3, and then you settle in and you maybe get married at 6 or not. You know, you decide to settle and couple,
1: yeah,
0: together. And,
1: yeah,
0: then move on to self-acceptance, and then that moves into a natural state of peace in a relationship.
1: Yeah.
0: In any,
1: brilliant,
0: relationship.
1: Mm-hmm. Well, Lisa, you've just become you're officially a radical brilliant cycle ambassador. I'm going to send you a certificate in the mail.
0: I'm working on it. I'm really trying to look at how we can lay this over,
1: yeah,
0: into anything. Health. Yes.
1: Yeah.
0: Yes, you can do this.
1: Yeah.
0: And you can also even do it in seasons. I mean, if you look at January.
1: Absolutely. Totally. Absolutely. So you, as you can see, 3 o'clock is spring. You know,
0: mm-hmm,
1: that's where everything sprouts, where that's where there's the most life. And then the 3 to 6 phase is as we get into summer. And summer is when people build houses. They kind of get things done. And of course, 6 to 9, which is all about this kind of, you know, regret and melancholy. That would be the fall. And then as we go 9 to 12, we enter into winter. So the winter months, you know, there's in all traditions, there's been this thing of the festival of lights in the depths of winter, which we associate with the birth of Christ in Christianity. But it's all about light. You know, the Christmas tree is full of light. So it's the light that emerges out of the darkness. And that's what's characteristic of 12.
0: Mm.
1: Yeah, so this does happen on an annual basis. But what what the book advocates, and the book has a lot of, you know, very practical formulas, is how you can live this cycle on a daily basis, on a weekly basis, on an annual basis, but also during the life of a project. How a project, whether it's a political, social reform, or whether it's technology, or whether it's some kind of artistic expression, a project will thrive best when all 4 phases of the cycle are respected.
0: So in your life right now, you could say, all right, well, what phase am I in this cycle? And then you'll maybe be, say you're frustrated with your business or it's not growing the way that you want to. You could say, all right, well, I'm in the 3 o'clock phase. I need to, or the wanting to get more into flow, more into effortlessness, more into.
1: Yeah.
0: So you can say, okay, well, I'm exactly where I need to be. I'm moving into this phase rather than what you're saying is rather than always looking for the goal, always striving for the bottom line, always striving for perfection, constantly, constantly pushing, pushing, pushing. You're saying that there's a natural cycle of events. And if we give ourselves,
1: yeah,
0: permission to have this ebb and flow throughout the cycle, that it's less stressful.
1: I think, you know, if we could use the cycle to try and aspire to something, if we could use the cycle to say, okay, how can we use this cycle to live a better human life, I would say it is to aspire to not get stuck anywhere. You know, to really make sure that your life is fully thriving in all 4 phases as close to each other as possible. So in other words, you know, every single day you go through moments of awakening, you go through, you have creative spurts in every single day. You have accomplishment in every day. You have self-reflection, which is also the place of apology and atonement and regret every day. And you also then have a returning home. So if your life can be richly imbibed with all those phases every day, I would say the chances of you making an original contribution would be great. And I liked what you said about seeing how this applies in different areas, because it's not that everybody has to be Albert Einstein or Steve Jobs or, you know, or Barbara Marx Hubbard or whoever to be brilliant. You could be, as you've pointed out, you could be brilliant in the way that you have a family. You just said it with relationship. In fact, you know, I have the great happiness and honor of knowing you and your family. And actually, the way that you parent is brilliant, Lisa. I've watched it. You know, I've seen you and your daughter growing. I've seen her growing up over the last years. And you are a brilliant mother. And you're also a brilliant wife. And you've brilliantly created a brilliant family, you know. And that's an emanation of brilliance because it means that you have lived from the inside out. You've not lived in that aspect of your life. I mean, excuse me, I don't know everything about you, but I'm just guessing, just basing this on the shreds of evidence I've seen. It looks to me like you have lived inspired by what happens naturally rather than living by ideology, rather than living by a fixed idea of how it should be.
0: I think we've covered a lot of how to practically overlay this in our lives, but the second half of your book goes into that, right? Just how to do that, how to actually overlay this into the territory of your life, right?
1: Yeah, exactly. Well, the model we use in the book is that the first part is the map, which is a theoretical map. The second part is the territory. So it covers, you know, what do very brilliant people eat for breakfast? When do they go to bed? What time do they wake up? How long do they sleep? How do you have sex? You know, how often do you have sex? And what kind of sex do you have? What supplements do you take when you go to the health food store? How do you deal with belief? What kind of sitting practice or meditation practice do you have? What role does prayer, devotion, and surrender and kind of religious feelings have in your life? What kind of friendships do you have? So all of that is covered in the second part of the book in really kind of very granular detail, exactly how you can modify your habits to maximize the chances of making a brilliant contribution in your lifetime.
0: Now, in the people that you've interviewed in the book also, you speak with different people who have been through this in somewhat of a phase in their life, like Lynn Twist through the Pachamama Alliance and various.
1: Yeah.
0: Okay. And there's other examples of people and how they've done it, right?
1: Exactly. Well, I mean, particularly in the second part of the book, where we get into the kind of nitty gritty of lifestyle, it relies very much upon the people I interviewed yet to see actually what are the lifestyle decisions you can make that increase your chances of brilliance.
0: And in all of your body of work with awakening coaching and all of that you do, would you figure that this is a culmination of all of that or this is radically different?
1: Totally.
0: Oh, okay.
1: Oh, my God. Yeah. Lisa, I feel like everything was a kind of weak dress rehearsal relative to this. I for me, it's very clear that I was born to write this particular book. I'm very now very much committed to stewarding this this vision. And, you know, we've got a lot of different things going on. We've got, you know, besides the book, there's lots of different kind of activities we're doing. Because to my mind, you know, that's what the world needs more than anything is brilliant ideas that have never been thought before. And if we can support people to be more brilliant, if we can support leaders in different fields to be more brilliant in our own, you know, in our own limited way, if we can be a support to that, then boy, you know, I can't think of anything better way to lead a human life right now. I'm working with a group of people for a year. I'm working with a group of accomplished coaches and leaders for a year in a program where that's what we're doing. We're seeing how does this apply to psychotherapy, how does it apply to sexology, how does it apply to parenting, how does it apply to economics, and we're looking at all the ramifications of this cycle on different aspects of life.
0: I see. Well, thank you again. My guest is Arjuna Ardaugh, and the A-R-D-A-U-G-H. And
1: no you.
0: Sorry.
1: A-R-D-A-G-H.
0: Thank you. Radical Brilliance is the name of the book, and you can look it up wherever fine books are sold.
1: Yes.
0: Thank you so much, Arjuna. Wonderful conversation, and thank you. Yeah, thank you for sharing your work with us.
1: It's a great honor to be with you. Thank you, Lisa.
0: You too. All right, and thank you all for listening and for being a part of this conversation. Your energy exchange is really what makes it happen. So thanks for lending your energy to this show. And until next time, I'm Lisa Garr. I invite you to stay aware.

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2: WBAI New York. It's 6 a.m. on a Monday morning. Good day to you all. Coming up next is What's Going On with Bob Henley. Please stay tuned.

0: Good morning, New York and New Jersey, as well as the great world beyond. This is Bob Henley, and this is WBAI's Labor and Social Justice Drive Time News Magazine, What's Going On. It's June 8th, 2026. Michael G. Haskins is our broadcast engineer. It's 65 degrees in New York City under cloudy skies, headed up to 73 degrees. Tuesday will be partly sunny, getting back up into the upper 70s. Wednesday, our temperature holds steady with light showers in late morning and late evening. Thursday, we spike up into the upper 80s with scattered thunderstorms during the morning rush hour. Last night, one person was arrested after stabbing five people on the New Jersey Transit portion of Penn Station. At least one of the victims had serious injuries, according to WNBC. The alleged assailant was reportedly homeless and emotionally disturbed. The random attack comes amidst the ongoing high-profile NBA Finals series between the San Antonio Spurs and the New York Knicks at the nearby Madison Square Garden, as well as the upcoming FIFA World Cup in the New Jersey Meadowlands. Earlier this month, the NYPD reported that during the first 5 months of this year, they had the lowest number of murders, shooting incidents, and shooting victims since the city has been tracking the data. Back in 1990, New York City's murder rate peaked at over 2,200 a year, down to just over 300 a year in 2025. But ironically, over the same period, FDNY EMS response times to the most serious medical emergencies have been deteriorating, going from over 9 minutes in 2021 to more than 11 minutes last year. And according to the EMS unions, it's now closer to 13 minutes, with dozens of city ambulances out of service on a daily basis for lack of staffing. Over the weekend, Senator Andy Kim was denied access to detainees at Newark's Delaney Hall, where 300 ICE detainees continue on their hunger and labor strike. They started over the Memorial Day weekend to protest inhumane conditions at the controversial private-for-profit prison that operates without a valid certificate of occupancy or fire inspection. Meanwhile, over in the Mideast, over the weekend, Israel and Iran exchanged missile attacks despite President Trump's so-called ceasefire. The Guardian is reporting that Israel's strikes came after President Trump urged Prime Minister Netanyahu to exercise restraint, with Trump insisting he, quote, calls the shots in how the war is being conducted, not Netanyahu. The latest cycle of attacks came after Iran launched missiles into northern Israel in response to Israel's continuing to bomb Lebanon. We will discuss all of this with our current events panel, Dr. Joe Wilson and Larry Hamm, and hopefully raise some money. We still got to do that to stay on the air. Right after this news update from the Public News Service.
1: Welcome to 2026 Talks, where we're following our democracy in historic times.
2: You play right into their hands with this rep. You know that these elections are rigged. Your network knows that they're rigged. You know that I won an election in a landslide, and I got 94% bad press.
1: President Donald Trump stormed out of an NBC interview when asked to prove the California primary is rigged. Officials are still counting what could be more than 20 million mail-in ballots, which might take weeks. Trump endorsed reality TV star Spencer Pratt for LA mayor, but Pratt has been losing ground in the count and might not be one of the top two candidates to advance to the general election. Former 60 Minutes anchor Scott Pelley says CBS News and The Admired Show are, quote, in flames. The network's parent company, Paramount, named right-wing commentator Barry Weiss as head of its news division, in spite of questions about her journalistic integrity. Pelley says politics is now dictating coverage. He says Weiss wanted to report that a woman shot by ICE in Minneapolis last winter had been driving towards the federal agent, which runs counter to video from the shooting.
3: There's a subtle political bias that I've never seen at 60 Minutes before or at CBS News before. That is my hope. A return to sanity, a return to honor, a return to courage. We used to have all of those things in abundance, and now we don't.
1: The network says Pelley was fired for physically abusing the show's producer. He denies that. Weiss and the owners of Skydance, which just took over Paramount, are Trump allies. A pending Supreme Court decision could spell disaster for the estimated 15,000 Haitian immigrants in Springfield, Ohio. The High Court is considering whether the Trump administration can end the temporary protected status program, which would place them under the immediate threat of deportation. Springfield's faith leaders, like Pastor Carl Ruby of the Central Christian Church, say the migrants are valued members of the community who work and pay taxes. Ruby says they've revitalized a declining town.
4: For us, this rises to a level where it may require civil disobedience to protect our Haitian friends. And there are many people willing to do that.
1: A new bill in Congress would let some oil and gas companies bypass Clean Air Act requirements. Proponents say smaller drilling companies are being squeezed by Biden-era rules. But Luke Metzger, with Environment Texas, says the legislation would exempt the majority of wells from rules that stop them from freely pumping dangerous chemicals into the air.
5: They are responsible only for about 6% of the nation's oil and gas production, but they are likely responsible for about half of the pollution coming from oil and gas sites, at least according to a study of sites here in Texas in our Permian Basin.
1: Vermont Independent Senator Bernie Sanders says he still supports presumptive Maine Democratic Senate nominee Graham Platner. Press reports say the oysterman and former Marine engaged in multiple relationships with women via text while married, and some contested reports say he had volatile and emotionally abusive relationships with previous partners. Platner says his combat deployments in Iraq and Afghanistan distorted his view of manhood and damaged his relationships. I'm Simone Perez for Pacifica Network and Public News Service. 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
0: Thanks so much, Simone. So, Dr. Joe Wilson, you're with us?
6: Good morning, Bob. Good morning, Larry.
0: Larry will be coming momentarily. I just wanted to, I guess, start with the overnight reports about this stabbing. Of course, the details are still coming out. The folks, I believe, are expected to survive. There's one person that's been seriously wounded. I know that New Jersey Transit platform area very well. It can get very crowded. I've been commuting in and out of there, oh gosh, I guess, for over 30 years. And we do know that the folks with shelter challenges and mental health challenges have been there for, you know, in and out, no matter who's in the governor's mansion or who's at City Hall. And I wanted to juxtapose. Hi, Larry.
7: How you doing, Bob?
0: All right. So I wanted to juxtapose, as I did in the opening here, the idea that, yes, it's true, New York City has reduced its murder rate dramatically, and yet it touts itself as the safest city. But when it comes to the general civilian circumstance, like, heaven forbid, you have a heart attack, it's coming apart. Can you, Dr. Joe, can you reconcile this kind of incoherence? So when the mayor says we're the safest city, there's got to be an asterisk there, no?
6: No, absolutely. But unfortunately, the media, as you well know, covers stories. And as the old saying goes, if it bleeds, it leads. However, the fact that EMS response time is down dramatically and people are dying from heart attacks that could be interventions could save many more people if we had a well-paid EMS crews, I mean, that's the linkage right there. So the media never covers the systemic issues or the policy issues. They focus on granular, significant, important issues, scary stuff, but not the stuff that's going to lead to progress or social transformation. In fact, it's just the opposite. They make people look for revenge. They bring out fear. And the worst angels in people, rather than trying to find solutions to things like homelessness or to properly fund mental health care.
0: And so, Larry, this juxtaposition of homicide rates and then actually how does a municipality care for all of the people? That seems to me like we need to develop a new matrix, right? If we want to say safest city, that's got to mean that, heaven forbid, you have a heart attack, you got a pretty good odds of survival, not the 1 in 5 now. And I guess we have to redefine what we mean by safest. I mean, these things must be going on all over. Can you talk about the need to reprioritize the way that we look at things? So, of course, if one murder is too many, we do see we've reduced homicides in New York City. There's been similar successes around major American cities. And yet, we're seeing public health kind of come off the rails.
8: Well, people have to understand when someone gets elected to office, they're being held to account every day regarding the promises that they made. Someone who is elected to run a city always has to produce an argument, a position, that things are getting better, that I have improved things. I have kept my promises. So you hear this often because one of the biggest challenges of running a city is crime, because so many people are affected by it. Now, on one hand, people say, well, I have made progress, or we are safer under my administration than under the previous administration. So in practical terms, if you say at one point 10 years ago or 20 years ago, whatever earlier decade you want to deal with, there might have been 2,000 homicides in New York City a year. And so you say, well, you know, before I came into office, there were 2,000 homicides a year. Now, under my administration, there are 400 homicides a year. So that's what, you know, people who are the mayor of cities, city council people, they are showing progress. But 400 homicides, that's one homicide a day, or more than one. That's, you know, one plus homicide a day. I mean, there is progress. And then there's the whole question of claiming credit. One thing we know is that in the United States, certain categories of crime have declined. And it has a lot to do with the aging population. It has a lot to do with shifts in populations, even depopulations in some cities. But overall, in the United States, in certain categories, and I guess one of them is homicide, there has been a decline in the number. But people take that and claim credit. But that's not to say that, you know, folks that are elected don't make a sincere effort. They're making a sincere effort, but they're driven by the issue of accountability to say that I have made progress in this area.
6: Right.
8: And so, you know, on paper, it looks good. You got fewer homicides than last year, but you talk to the people in the neighborhood. You talk to the homeowners, you know, and they say, well, we still don't feel safe. I mean, people are still getting killed. So, you know, it's a double-edged sword. And, you know, the people who are on the ground have to, you know, really scrutinize the situation and have to, in fact, tell the truth about what's going on. This will always be a tough problem, the issue of crime, because if you have poverty, you're going to have crime. Crime is the handmaiden of poverty, you know, and until we really deal with the root causes of crime, crime is going to continue to exist. Wow. And the root cause is poverty.
0: Well,
6: if I could just add to what Larry is saying in terms of crime being the handmaiden of poverty, it's all a question of framing. And right. If you look at the corporate media, they're framing the crime, but not the progressive solutions. And if you so the corporate media, they're actually nationalizing crime. So if there's not an overnight murder in New York, they'll go to Portland, Oregon to find somebody who got murdered. And with this confusion, by the way, they're trying to prevent social progress. Nevertheless, if you look at the elections in Los Angeles, Natha Raman came in second place and beat the mini Trump, Spencer Pratt. Or if you look what's going on in Maine with Graham Plattner, they're trying to persecute him for some indiscretions rather than look at how his policies will save millions of people in terms of mental health care. So they're focusing on the minutiae, and they're perpetuating a system that creates the violence, the murder, the chaos, the poverty. And so we really have to look even at what Scott Pelley is doing at CBS, that corporate takeover. And not to dovetail, but that's why it's so important to keep the voice of WBAI alive and well. And your brilliant listeners really need to step up. It's not so much what you can do for BAI, although that's essential, but pay close attention to what BAI is doing for you in terms of information and perspective and saving democracy and showing the systemic causes of violence.
0: And I would say the idea of how we define violence. I mean, I would say that if you live in a country where poverty is a fourth leading cause of premature death, that's before the pandemic, ahead of homicide. And that before pandemic meant 800 premature deaths a day. If you want to look at the fact that for generations, the while the city threw and the state threw billions of dollars at the so-called, I call it Homeless Inc., this welfare system that's designed to keep it exactly as it is. You know, I do remember situations where certain nonprofits were getting paid to do placement, and that placement meant literally helping folks stand up where they had fallen asleep at night at Penn Station and guiding them to the number one line and swiping them in to go uptown. And that, so, and to me, there's a violence there. I'm thinking of the violence that Coretta Scott King referenced about a military industrial complex that spends so much treasure blowing up so much of the natural world. And yet we do not see that connected. We focus, as you say, as you gentlemen say, on the micro issue of which emotionally disturbed person who's been abused by a policy system, generation in, generation out, finally loses it and stabs people. But we don't step back, as you just said, and frame it in terms of the actual context of what we're living. And so, yeah, and connecting today, I just want to give an example. You talk about WBAI. I want to thank you, both of you, Dr. Joseph Wilson and Larry Hamm, for stepping up, because another big news item was the fact that over the weekend, Senator Andy Kim was denied access to detainees at Delaney Hall, the first time that's happened. And we brought you that right away because it is a real departure from what's going on there. We do know that there's an ongoing hunger and labor strike with 300 detainees who are refusing to work for the dollar or two they make a day to maintain this private jail, the CEO of which, I guess, who runs the corporation, it's got like, I guess, close to 100 facilities around the world, Canada, South Africa, and America, close to 100,000 beds. They do not want to serve this system that by is absolutely off the charts. Let's say what it is. It is illegal in the sense that, as we speak now, according to Mayor Ross Baraka, they don't have a certificate of occupancy. They're resisting having the fire department inspect it. It's a place where scores and scores of people evidently have standing court orders from Article III courts that are not being respected, and they're being held by an administration that is increasingly just trying to disappear and move out of the country as many people of color as they can. If you guys want to talk about this latest development, Dr. Joel, let's start with you about what it means.
6: Well, the significance of denying Senator Kim access to Delaney Hall and mistreating elected officials and denying the governor access and so forth, that shows that the crime is being committed at the highest levels by the people in charge of the government. They're the criminals. And we have to understand we're working in a criminal system. And I don't mean simply the prison and military industrial complex. They're in charge. But the criminals are running the political system, certainly at the federal level. And I think that's what we need to reframe. And the so-called detainees are prisoners. And these Delaney Hall is a concentration camp. So, and those camps are being prepared across the country, over 200 of them, not simply for immigrants, mm-hmm. but for anybody who speaks up and protests. Mm-hmm. So this is a hair on fire moment. And we need to, you know, folks need to realize that we're sick and tired of being manipulated by the media against our own interests. And they're focusing on crime, so-called, at the bottom, but they're not looking at the criminals and the gangsters who are totally amoral and who are running the system, certainly at the federal level. And that's why I'm so glad that many of the local elected officials are stepping up and making sure that they're fighting for the rights and democracy, at least at the local level. And people are responding. If you look at recent elections in Los Angeles and in other locales across the country.
0: And of course, with the Representative Ana Lilia Meja being elected in a district that previously elected Governor Sherrill, former Navy pilot, represents the arc of that district. Larry, sticking with this idea of law enforcement, it is an upside down world. It is like 1984 in the sense that in the case of Mayor Roz Baraka, he was arrested back in May 9th of 2025 for basically trying to be present to make sure that local laws and regulations that keep people safe, like a fire inspection, like a CO, were respected. And he was arrested, then he was released, and then Representative MacGyver was arrested by, what is a junta? I mean, we just have to stop messing around with the words here. And basically, she now faces 17 years in prison. So what we see is duly elected people who are elected from a city, the largest city in New Jersey, a city that's a majority-minority community, and they're being disrespected by the federal government as a matter of policy. And to me, it just feels like that the Trump administration and the GOP is relitigating the Civil War. Like, they were not fooling around. We should have understood that when the battle flag of the Confederacy was in the U.S. Capitol on January 6th, they had a plan, and they are executing it right now. Am I wrong?
8: You're absolutely right. They have a plan. That plan was Project 2025 and also Agenda 47. I mean, they have all kind of documents that contain what they were supposed to strive for before 2025. The Republican National Agenda in 2016 when Trump was first elected, and then Project 2025 for Trump 2.0. What Delaney Hall, this is my thinking on this, and this is just one man's opinion. Now, I'm not a criminologist. I'm just a street corner agitator. But I always refer back to Malcolm X. I'm looking right here now at a book I have, Malcolm X Speaks. And in Malcolm X Speaks, in one of his speeches, Malcolm X always said, the media will try to make the victim look like the criminal and the criminal look like the victim. And that is always going on. So I think Delaney Hall, what the Trump administration wants, he wants to be like that guy down there in El Salvador. He wants prisons like CECOT that are like the Hotel California. Once you check in, you can never check out. There's no redress. There's no grievance. You are absolutely under domination and submission. And what we really have here, what Delaney is becoming and is emblematic of is this struggle between federal power and state and local power. The fascists have control of the federal power. They have control of the three branches of government, the executive branch, the White House, the legislative branch, Congress, and the judicial branch, the Supreme Court. And what they're trying to do is break through all other regulations that give any type of power to the state government, any type of power to local municipalities. Like Trump's like, I don't give a hoot about your municipal regulations. I don't give a damn about your state regulations. This is what I want to do, and I'm going to do it. And so the first level is the low-hanging fruit, you know, our undocumented brothers and sisters. But if you read the National Security Memorandum, I think it's National Security Memorandum 7, and the Trump administration executive order on counterterrorism, they make it clear in there that the enemy is not just undocumented people. They're very openly articulating now The enemy is anybody that opposes our policies. The enemies are anti-fat. They talk about people who are Antifa and people who, they actually say anti-capitalist, people who criticize the capitalist system. So that's what's going on here. It's a struggle to establish a dictatorship, and Delaney is emblematic of it. And they want these prisons and these detention centers and all of these to essentially be black sites, to be like that warehouse outside of Chicago. Dr. Wilson, maybe you remember better than I can, but there was a case where they were arresting people and they weren't taking them to the precinct. They were taking them to some warehouse outside of Chicago and they were torturing people. And I believe the police chief went to jail for it. You know, it was in the news for a minute, but then it was, you know, quickly moved off the stage because it was counter to the narrative that we're fed that the police are without sin, that in fact they work in our interest when we know in fact that their job is to protect property and not necessarily to protect people. And that's what we have here in Delaney. That's what Delaney is becoming emblematic of. It's not the only one. They already have a system of these detention centers established, and they want every prison to be that.
7: And they put $70 billion, the Senate voted to turbocharge the whole process.
8: Bob, they have quadrupled, listen to this, they have quadrupled the budget of ICE, and they've made ICE into some type of extra-governmental weapon of state violence.
7: And I wanted to point out that there is now, Professor Wilson, there is it's really eerie, a kind of, you know, in the fascist situation, you see the consolidation of capital and enterprise coming into one with the state apparatus. So you have David Venturella, who was a vice president of GEO, now going to head ICE. You see this vertical integration coming together. They provide, GEO Group provided huge contributions to Donald Trump. Donald Trump opens the door to the C-suite of GEO to actually run these facilities. And there's that consolidation. We also do know that as a practical matter, there are people inside Delaney right now that have signed self-deportation orders and that are cynically being kept months and months and months so that they can rack up the cost that GEO is scoring on the U.S. taxpayer. We also know from the release of Emmanuel Rodriguez, and this is a gentleman in his 40s from Brazil, construction worker. He was held for close to 5 months with a debilitating muscular degenerative disease. He contracted as a construction worker, and he was held in Delaney Hall for close to 5 months, unable to walk with crutches. And until he had a name, and this is the work of Pax Christi and all the other people supporting them, faith-based and just people that are people of compassion that have been organizing around the people that are inside Delaney Hall. Once that we had a name, we understood his situation, Representative Bob Menendez Jr. and Senator Kim got him released. And so now he's going to face his immigration matters, but he'll get the health care he needs. But what was so upsetting to me, we played this press conference on Sunday as breaking news, was Senator Kim observed women pounding on the glass asking for his help for a woman clearly in physical distress in the fetal position on a bed. And he was denied access. So as we speak right now, there evidently are people that are sick, and we do not want, GEO is doing everything, and ICE is doing everything to obstruct it. It's important to know we lost Mr. Brutus in December of last year, a healthy man that came in. His family insisted he was from Haiti, but he was here legally as part of the process of due process. And we see across the country the significant increase in deaths in custody, close to 18, who knows? Last year was over 30, a high since 2004. I mean, this is going on in plain sight, Dr. Joe. I mean, how do we step it up here? How do we hold people accountable?
6: What we need to do is link these deaths and the tragic situation of the young woman in Delaney Hall who was writhing in pain. We link that directly to the emergence of the trillionaire class. This is beyond billions. The trillionaires, and these are trillion-dollar corporations, of course they're run by billionaires, but what many listeners don't appreciate is that these trillion-dollar corporations actually literally own each other. They invest in each other's stock. They control each other's boards of directors. Mm-hmm. And this concentration of wealth, if you take the long view, may actually make it easier when the progressives get in power, because we'll know exactly where the money is to take it back, to redistribute to healthcare, to education, to social services, to fighting crime, to reducing the grip of the military-industrial complex, the prison-industrial complex on U.S. society. So yes, they're concentrating the wealth, but it's in one place, and we can redistribute those billions to where they're sorely needed, to the masses of people in the United States, working people who so deserve a massive pay raise for being exploited beyond belief, and people of color who are suffering as their civil rights and voting rights are being violently ripped apart and taken from them.
7: Well, I just want to thank you, Larry Ham, for just jumping right in whenever we need to bring people information from New Jersey. Mm-hmm. You're right there. Thank you so much. We'll be talking soon. And Dr. Joe Wilson, labor consultant and, of course, historian and biographer of A. Philip Randolph, the iconic civil rights and labor leader, will be back for an update about St. John University's attempt to get rid of a union that's been around, well, almost as long as me.
8: Support WBAI.
6: Yes, sir.
8: You see what they did to the corporation of public broadcasting.

0: Good morning. As always, it's great to be here.
1: And of course, you're joined by your partner, Sophie Bell, professor of Core Studies in Rhetoric. I don't know if you got a promotion recently, also at St. John's. Thanks for joining me, Sophie.
2: Really great to be here.
1: Okay, so Chris, there has been some developments. This is a situation where St. John's, it's been so pivotal in the immigrant experience, advancing so many people towards the American dream, and something where the union has been an integral part of that success story going back decades. And it appears that despite Pope Leo's strong stance and the Catholic Church's strong stance behind labor unions as a way of, in collective action, people raising their circumstance and improving their community, you got local management that wants to get rid of the union.
0: Yes, so as your listeners may know from our previous conversations, back on February 19th, after 56 years of bargaining with the faculty's collective bargaining unit through a series of presidents, both priests and a lay president for several years, the current St. John's University administration said that it was withdrawing recognition from the two unions at St. John's that comprise a collective bargaining unit of faculty. And just this past week, in response to an unfair labor practice charge that we filed with the Public Employment Relations Board of New York State, our administration at St. John's has now undertaken to sue the state of New York, saying that PERB, as we call the Public Employment Relations Board, is forbidden from acting to regulate employment conditions at St. John's because of St. John's alleged application of its First Amendment rights in this incident. This is, as we've noted, taken over half a century for them to sort of, use, but it really is an amazing development that is now in U.S. District Court, and they've also filed for an injunction to prevent the state's PERB board from rendering a decision on our case. So it's not only an affront to the faculty at St. John's University, it's an affront to all workers in the state of New York who live in a state that protects labor rights, that values workers more than a number of other states. And so what we now see is that this is going to be an ongoing legal struggle that I anticipate will take months, if not years.
1: So, Professor Bell, can you talk about the role that the unions play in supporting the quality of education, and then also pivot a bit as to how we can support you being able to maintain this essential part of the culture of St. John's?
2: Yes, thanks, Bob. The unions have been an integral part of who St. John's is for 56 years, right? Bargaining is hard work, and it's part of a way of articulating your values as an institution. We're seeing a lot of trends where university administrations are looking for ways to seize more control, in order to make unilateral decisions at their universities and to remove faculty voice from the process to the extent that they can. So all of a sudden, the university says that they're burdened by collective bargaining, although they do say they support collective bargaining, just not ours. So it's just absolutely an integral part of what we do at St. John's to support faculty. We have a petition. We are looking for solidarity statements that we can share on social media. In this summer months, we are building our internal capacity. And the best way to support us from the outside is to follow us on, we have a few different social media accounts. I'll tell you the two that I know, Instagram, SJU, AAUP, and Facebook, St. John's University AAUP chapter, where you can really dig into our story in more depth. You can hear from faculty and students about what this means to them, and you can amplify our story.
1: Well, and exactly.

0: By the way, hopefully you'll come on next Monday. We want you as regulars here, and also to bring in other higher ed unions so we can have a broader conversation about what's going on here and the importance of higher education unions and the impact for the entire society. All right, thank you so much. Sorry it was so short, but we got to raise money, and thanks for your support, by the way. You've joined the list of unions representing 5 million households to keep Labor Radio on in New York City. Thanks so much, Professor Christopher Denny and Sophie Bell.
1: Thank you for having us.
0: Now,
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0: course, we do have to do that. 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If you does someone doesn't pick up, leave your name, phone number, and the time that's best to get in touch with you. I did have a conversation with Reverend Barber on Friday. We're going to replay that now. Thanks, Michael. I understand that right now we have Bishop Barber on the phone. We're so happy to have Bishop Barber now. Bishop Barber, thank you for calling in. We're at this pivotal point. We're trying to manage a little business with finances here. We're trying to raise money for WBI and the Pacifica Radio Network. And we were so glad to be able to join you on that 51-mile march from Wilson County to Raleigh to point out the importance of maintaining that historically African American congressional district. Thank you for joining us today. And can you tell people who may not have been alive at the time the role of local grassroots community radio in the civil rights movement?
2: Well, you know, my father, Bob, I don't know if I ever told you this, was a part of helping to develop radio stations like WRSVP over in Rocket Mount and in Weldon area. And they were able to do that radio stations because oftentimes they were the fundamental place for organizing. You didn't have TV, you didn't have the major radio stations, but you had local disc jockeys and local people on local stations who were able to pull people together. When you came down and went with us on that 51-mile march, that was classic of what used to happen. And one thing you should know, Bob, because of that, your coverage, it went to this station, it went far beyond where it would have, and the vote went up 45%, 45% in that primary over the course of that march. You know, we started actually on the beginning of early voting. So we need this kind of programming. You know, oftentimes it was this kind of program, local programming, and the program that this station does, where you get a truth that you don't get other places. You hear the voices that otherwise wouldn't be lifted up. You know, one of the things we say in the Mall Monday movement is we build a stage for the voices that otherwise wouldn't be heard. We build a stage for the voices that otherwise wouldn't be listened to. It's not just to build a stage for voices that people already know. And one of the things I watched as you were with us is your uncanny ability to pick out people during the march. I know you talked to my wife, but you talked to others. You talked to grassroots people. You help people understand by being there that it was a majority congressional black district, but more importantly, it was a district where black and white people in the Deep South had found ways to join together and create fusion politics and elect progressive candidates. And what Trump and his allies wanted to do was take that ability away, not so much just elect an African American, but elect the persons that would promote policy that lift and bless all people. We did a study that showed that if it had not been for the districts that were developed because of the Voting Rights Act, Affordable Care Act would not have passed. The kind of COVID relief we had would not have passed. There are a number of things that would not have made it if it was not for these congressional seats. And in those areas like Wilson and Rocket Mountain, we went through in Weldon and Zebulon, cities that are not the big towns like Charlotte and Durham, radio stations were critical in those areas.
0: And so, Bishop, one of the things we've seen happen is that also local community radio stations, when you call and there's a commitment from the news people to respond and pick up the phone, a human being, we had a situation happen on May 9th of 2025 where we got a call from faith-based folks who were had been, you know, having a vigil at Delaney Hall months and months before the world knew about Delaney Hall, months and months before the assassination of Rene Good and Alex Priddy. We got a call that Mayor Roz Baraka, the mayor of the largest city of Newark, had been seized off a public street by armed mass federal agents. And we went there right away. And what we saw was that he was being held, and a massive turnout of the community and people from our people of goodwill from all over the region. Then candidate Mamdani, Assemblyman Zoran Mamdani turned out. And even the local police turned out not to protect the DHS facility, but to protect the crowd. And with that unified, nonviolent collective action in the presence of Amina Baraka, the matriarch of that family, they couldn't get Mayor Baraka out of there. And we had a blessed moment where he was released before, but in the twilight. So when we stand together collectively, peacefully, we can make change.
2: Exactly. And as you said, people get a body, not an ass machine, not somebody, but when they call you, they get a person and someone who has sensitivity to movement in their genesis stage. You know, a lot of times other media sources may come after things have gotten started. You all are there on the ground when things get started. And sometimes at the most critical moment, your media presence many times protects folks because once the powers that be know that media is there in any form, sometimes it changes how they act, changes how they react, it changes what they do. They know that the story is getting out now. They know that it's not happening in isolation. It's not happening under the cover of darkness. You know, in many ways, your station brings the light. And because of the community that you talk to, your stations also help in the mobilization. Because while you may be talking to people all across the nation, they know people in those communities, and what they do is they get the information from you, then they call their friends and family and others in those areas and say, hey, you need to turn out, you need to turn up, you need to be a part of this action. I just heard this on the radio station, I just heard that this was going on. You need to be there. That is a critical tool, you know, of organizing. And people forget that, for instance, the Montgomery bus boycott movement, it wasn't for the radio stations. That movement would have never been a success. In the Maud Mundy movement, when we first started North Carolina in 2013, some of the media kind of laughed at first, but there were critical stations that began to promote what was going on, stations like yours, and say, hey, this is happening in this city, and it's bigger than just one city. It's laying down a kind of format of what could be done across the board. And the message began to get out more and more and more and more. So, you know, protecting movements, helping to organize movements is all a part of your presence and what you do. And, well, and I, fact, Bob, I didn't know you could climb up on the back of the truck like you did in that march.
0: Well, I did. You know, I did have a couple of summers.
2: I don't know how you did that.
0: of pitching hay. There's a couple of things we've done here. So, Bishop, we are now in solidarity with the 300 detainees at Delaney Hall who were held, many of them without any criminal charges at all, overwhelming majority of them. And they have written these three letters. And the spirit of those letters, it does resonate like the Declaration of Independence. They're reflecting upon us where we are in 2026. They're in a hunger strike. They are not working for the dollar a day that they're to be paid the slave wages in a private prison that the CEO makes $11 million a year. It's over $1 billion contract the GO has. I guess the thing here is that what's so important is having a face and a name for these people. And we've seen with concerted action just today, I shared with you the text of we had one individual who had been released today. I'm just trying to look at my notes here. And Emmanuel Rodriguez, in his 40s, had a very serious illness, was not able to walk, had been kept there just with crutches for 5 months, Bishop. And because now he has a name and a face and a community of faith, he walks free today. He will have to face whatever happens with immigration. But that's the power of collective action.
2: Exactly. A name, a face, and a community. a name, a face, a community. Because what happens is oppressive power wants to make people either caricatures or they want to make them invisible. They want to make people indifferent. They want us to ignore them and say that's them. But when you put a name, a face, and give them a community, then the person has power because they're no longer isolated. They no longer can be made to be a caricature. They have to be seen as real human beings. And that is so critical in mobilizing. And then being able to show the level of immorality and wrong and hate and positive opposites going on. I'm just listening at your description. I mean, how many places actually describe it, tells exactly what happened. Crippled, couldn't walk, you know, so forth and so on, kept 5 months. These critical details are important in building a movement. A movement must have details. It must see the vividness of the wickedness that's going on. That's what helps to drive people's moral consciousness that then drives them to be involved and to stay involved.
0: Looking forward to the coming week so we can get our coordinates right, Bishop. What do you see doing?
2: Go ahead. Starting back up at 5 o'clock in Washington, D.C., we're building a pulpit right in front of the White House in the street, stopping traffic at rush hour, going into the street, preaching in front of the pulpit to the White House, to the nation, to those that are here. We've got clergy coming from across the country as well as impacted people. We're going to stay there. We're going to continue to raise the cry, stop the war, stop the attack on voting rights, and stop the moral attacks on poor and low-wage people, the policy violence that's going on. But then we're also going to lay out a vision, and we're right in the middle of rush hour, right there at the corner of H and Black Lives Matter, I think it's H and 17th Street, with the White House right in the back. We're building this public pulpit. It's time for us to leave the sanctuary, be in the street. And we want everybody to join us there, either by video or in person. That's 5 o'clock. And also, Bob, I want to issue a pledge. I want to pledge $500 to the work that this station does and call on other clergy, other bishops, other clergy to do the same. I want to ask, you know, at least 200 other clergy that are in the movement that can do it to you know, pledge at least $500 for the work that this station does, the work that these anchors do, the work that these co-hosts do, because it is so important to where we are right now.
0: Oh, Bishop, thank you very much. We were going to have later on, of course, there is the unionized staff of St. John's University, the Faculty Association of St. John's, and the American Association of University Professors trying to hold on to their union status that they've had for 60 years. They just joined our list, and you're a little prescient, for $500. So there's something magic about that $500. Bishop, I want to thank you. I know you're very busy. We'll follow, of course, what you're doing on Monday. Thanks so much for joining us.
2: Blessings. Take care.
0: So that was Bishop William Barber, of course, with Repairs of the Breach. And, of course, the Poor People's Campaign has been a regular voice here for quite a while. We did a series of programs in the morning, What's Going On, where we connected Bishop Barber with EMTs, people on the front lines. People are feeling the moral injury of a society that forgets how to care and love one another. And yet we have these people, these civil servants, that live that out every day. So, yeah, that was recorded on Friday. We're so grateful for Bishop Barber for doing that. We will, of course, be following what's happening with Moral Monday in front of the White House. If you support this kind of programming, if this is something where you stopped on this dial, you've never heard this before, and you're like, you know what? This seems to match the situation I sense it's happening in my country. We need you to help us continue to support this effort here. We, over the past 2 years, BAI has paid the Durst organization that manages the transmitter space at top of Four Times Square $353,127 to rent that room. And it makes it possible for you to hear this unique pro-labor, peace, non-corporate programming you've come to rely on 24/7 for over 6 years if you're a regular listener. As I write, as we speak right now, we're about $170,000 behind. Over the past year, we made the choice to bring you, you know, when the president decided to bomb Iran, we thought you needed to know. When Senator Kim was turned away from speaking with detainees, we thought you should know. If you want to continue to know and know it in real time, 833-922-4692, 833-922-4692. We've raised, I think, close to 1 month's rent. That's a little bit of relief. Hopefully in the next couple of days we can get $17,000 and change over to the Durst folks. We just need your help. We need you to step up. We are also very grateful to the unions that are supporting us. Close unions representing close to 5 million households, but they can't do it alone. We need you to sign up as a BA buddy. That would be great. That's a sustaining member. Set aside $10 a month, $20 a month to BA buddies. I can say we brought back the BA tote bag, which is handy as an incidental gift. We'll mail that to you. We just really need to make these numbers. We've got to continue being able to get to the places where this junta is manifesting itself, and they're really doubling down. You'll see that, you know, we just saw a change that where ICE wants to not be able to have to disclose when inmates die 30 days after being in custody, even as a brave federal judge in Rhode Island says that the Trump administration can't unilaterally get rid of the sanctuary process, trying to reinstate that process, that due process, for people from over 30-some-odd countries. If holding this administration accountable, hearing the sights and sounds of millions of Americans coming out in the street in real time, not edited, but like we did on October 18th, we went from Maine to Alaska, from Florida to Hawaii, 26 paid reporters, 6 time zones, one nation indivisible. We need you to support us now. 833-922-4692. 833-922-4692. We'll be back on the other side.

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0: From across the nation and around the world, for Pacifica Headlines, I'm Jesse Lent. The sound of Iranian missiles fired at Israel yesterday, the first such attack since a ceasefire between the U.S. and Iran took effect in April. Iran's Islamic Revolutionary Guard Corps said today that they had launched attacks on Israel's Nevatim and Tel Naf air bases in response to Israeli air attacks overnight on radar sites across Iran. Shortly after that, Israel's army said it had detected a new barrage of missiles launched from Iran. Israel launched strikes on Iranian military targets and at the Karun Petrochemical Company in the Iranian city of Mashhad this morning in response to Iran's ballistic missile attacks on northern Israel hours earlier, defying public calls from President Donald Trump not to retaliate, according to the Times of Israel. According to the AP, Israeli officials said today they detected a missile launched from Yemen targeting their country. Yemen is home to Iranian-backed Houthi rebels. The Houthis have fired missiles at Israel during the Israel-Hamas war and later, but have not yet been involved in the Iran war until now. Israeli Army Radio is reporting that Israel's military believes the current attack against Iran could last for several days. Israeli Army Radio reporter Daron Kadosh wrote in a post on Telegram that the Israeli Home Front Command has begun a large-scale mobilization of reserves this morning. According to Al Jazeera, the Israeli military says the Air Force completed, quote, an extensive strike against strategic defense systems in Iran. Dozens of fighter jets under the direction of the Intelligence Directorate took part in the airstrikes, military officials said. Iran's IRNA news agency reported that at least, quote, two powerful explosions were heard today in Tehran and at least three in the city of Isfahan. Iran's Islamic Revolutionary Guard Corps threatened to expand its retaliation for Israeli strikes on petrochemical facilities in southern Iran and said it had fired on a similar Israeli industrial site in the coastal city of Haifa, according to reporting from the New York Times. There was no immediate confirmation from Israeli authorities. In remarks carried by Iranian state television, the IRGC said that the Israeli attack had, quote, initiated a dangerous game whose scope will encompass all energy-related targets in the region. In an interview that aired yesterday on NBC's Meet the Press, President Trump told host Kristen Welker that he and Israeli Prime Minister Benjamin Netanyahu are on the same page about the war. Remarks edited for Time.
1: We get along very well. We've been great comrades. I disagree with him on a couple of things. I'd like to see Lebanon have a better life. I'd like to see a more surgical attack on Hezbollah. I think it should be more surgical. And we can help them with that.
0: The interview, for which Welker traveled to a barn in Wisconsin, ended abruptly after the host brought up the fact that the president has yet to present evidence the 2020 election was rigged, despite his continued claims.
1: We're like a third world country.
2: But, sir,
1: your elections are crooked, and you're crooked, and Meet the Press is crooked,
2: and
1: so is ABC and CBS and CNN.
2: But, Mr. President,
1: you're one-sided, crooked networks. All right, let's call it quits, because I've had enough. Thank you, darling. Have a good time.
2: Mr. President.
0: According to the U.S.-based human rights activist news agency, at least 3,636 people have been killed in Iran by U.S. and Israeli strikes since their joint war against that country began on February 28th. At least 254 of those killed were children. According to Al Jazeera, at least 26 Israeli civilians have been killed. The Pentagon reports that 13 U.S. service members have been killed and 415 wounded as the U.S. and Israel's war on Iran enters its 101st day. An LGBTQIA+ Pride Month kicked off last week, a celebration of LGBTQ pride, commemorating the contributions of lesbian, gay, bisexual, transgender, and queer culture and community. Celebrations are taking place across the country and across the world. In Sao Paulo, Brazil, revelers danced down Paulistina Avenue yesterday. One participant told Reuters that he believes the celebration is also a defiant act.
3: I think we are protesting. It could not be any other way. We are protesting because simply being who we are is already a protest. So it has to be a protest. It has to.
0: Those are the latest Pacifica headlines for the Pacifica Network. I'm Jesse Lent.
2: Thanks so much, Jesse. Good morning, New York and New Jersey, as well as the great world beyond. This is Bob Henley, and this is WBAI's Labor and Social Justice Drive Time News Magazine. What's going on? It's June 8th, 2026. Michael G. Haskins is our broadcast engineer. It's 65 degrees in New York City under cloudy skies, headed up to 73 degrees. Tuesday will be partly sunny, getting back into the upper 70s. Wednesday, our temperatures hold steady with light showers in the late morning and later evening. Thursday, we spike up into the upper 80s with scattered thunderstorms during the morning rush hour. So it's great right now to invite back to our microphones. We don't have much time, but we did want to get her in. Deshunta Meredith, who's the president of DC 37 Local 2054, that represents several thousand folks that actually make it possible for people that have disabilities to get around the City University of New York and so much other important work in at CUNY. Thank you for joining us, Deshunta.
4: Thank you for having me. I'm glad to be on. And I really appreciate everything that you do to try to help the labor force.
2: And so tell us, last time we spoke a while back, we had this disturbing situation where actually there were some of your members that were lagging behind the state minimum wage. Where are we at now? You mentioned to me that there's some layoff notices going out that may not be going according to due process. Tell us what's happening.
4: Well, what's going on, about a month ago, we received notification, not in writing, it was just word of mouth, that they were going to lay off 80% of the hourly workers, not just for my local union, but across the board. After we made a little noise about it, it basically turned to a fact that they weren't going to lay off across the board, and it's going to be a smaller number. 67 of my people are being laid off. 80 plus are losing their hours, being reduced. I have one department with 62 of my people that service students, 43 of them, their hours are being reduced from 20 hours to 6.
2: Oh, my word.
4: Where did that work go? It's collectively 602 hours per week. You're talking about 31,000 annually hours are gone. You're talking about over, if you want to say about $20 an hour, you're missing 620,000 dollars of cuts just in one department. Where did that money go? Where did that work go? We have met with Hunter College twice. The first time it was like they were the deer and stuck in the headlights of a car. I personally requested information on why were they making them cuts. We wanted to see their budget from last year to this year. And what was the purpose? We have not received that information yet. It's been 3 weeks.
2: So what kind of work is it? What kind of work did these people do?
4: They service students in the computer science department, the ones I'm talking about now, but it's other departments also. But this was major to me because you're talking about 43 people losing their medical coverage. They're losing their livelihood. Nobody, it's really disgusting because the attitude about it is that it's no consequences.
2: Let's talk about the special status of CUNY, because you've educated me about this. It says City College of New York, but in reality, the governance, it's not like Mayor Mamdani. I mean, the city has some appropriations, the state has some appropriations, but CUNY has kind of an independent status, right? So if people are unhappy, do they need to go to the board of trustees? Where do they need to apply pressure and hold people accountable for these anti-labor practices?
4: Well, I've been to the city council, make numerous complaints, everyone in the city council. I've gone to the assembly for the state. I have actually written letters to the members of the board of trustees. We completely do nothing. I mean, they do allocate the funding. I have actually even wrote letters to Hochul in the past.
2: Governor Hochul, right.
4: They do nothing. They do absolutely nothing.
2: Can you talk about who give me a profile of the people that are in your union that do this important work?
4: Well, we have a disability accommodations, sign language interpreters, just people with disabilities, students with disadvantage at academically. We have tutors. That's basically, we are the main support of students. That's what we do. We service students. We ensure that they are moving through their college education successfully. And when you make decisions to cut services, your first objective is not students. And I want to know, if you're cutting all of these hours, who's leading this department? I'm pretty sure they got a fat salary. If you have over 60 plus people in the office, you're cutting all of these people. So your role have shrunk too. Is your salary going to go down? No. Only the little people, they do not care. From what I understand, Queens College, you know, they feed off each other. Queens College is trying to sneak in a 50% cut at their school this week or next week. We have a situation, you know, every year, what I do, I host a meeting with my members, and I'll send out a mass email, and I got emails popping back. That means those people are no longer there. With Hunter College, I did that last week. It's more than what they're saying, because I see that some people will let go in early May. So they're basically hiding the numbers. And we need answers. We need to know where these work hours went. We want to know why last year you had so many people hired, able to fund them. Now all of a sudden the money is gone. Have the city council cut the budget for CUNY? Have the state cut the budget for CUNY? We have not heard that.
2: Well, looking at some numbers here under govsalaries.com, the average president's salary at CUNY was $430,578, which is 22% higher than the average salary for this job in New York and 19% higher than the national average for this job. So that gives you a sense of where it's at. There are 14 employees at CUNY with the job title president. And so there's the accountability. And if you can talk about when someone reaches, and I have a grandson on the spectrum, and I know what it takes to comply with the Individuals Disability Education Act and how much work it takes from the family and educators to get a young person to the point of being in college, right? That's a success story. And we need to be proud of that. And at the last minute, when we're about to cross the finish line to help them launch in this world, we cut their support. I mean, how heartless and actually penny wise and pound foolish is that?
4: Well, CUNY Central is cutting their library department. They're closing department. These are things that target students. You're cutting support. I have a 25-year member in that department, and she emailed me last night that I can't believe it. They're closing the entire department. What are the cuts pertaining to? If you're losing students, well, maybe you need to think about that when you start cutting services. Maybe that's the reason why your enrollment is down, because you're cutting service for students that need them.
2: Well, and as a matter of fact, going back to the day when we believed in investing in our young people and college tuition was free at City University, right? Back in the day when we believed in educating people. And now we see, you're right, it's a race to the bottom. How can we support you? Is it writing the board? What can we do to back up the people doing the important work from Local 2054?
4: We need a voice. I've reached out to some of the supervisors involved with this because they're telling us that the supervisors make this decision. They're livid. They did not have an input on any of this. And they said they need their people, and they're fighting within to keep their people. But, you know, when you have people at the top making a decision over them, what can they do? We need support. We are filing grievances. But how long does that take? Because once they're out the door, it's hard to get them back in. And this, when we go through the grievance process, if we go to PERB, it's going to take a while.
2: And they're also being tossed out into a brutal economy with exactly. Trump's tax on energy and everything else that's happening right now.
4: And medical coverage? That's vital right now. And it seemed like it's no care. We need people to write to Hochul. We need the city council, the state, wherever. These people are from
2: and the board, I guess, of trustees at CUNY.
4: And the board of trustees.
2: And I imagine parents. I would imagine parents and students have some stake in this as well.
4: Yeah, and we need to start looking at do some investigation on where this money going when they do this.
2: Old-fashioned oversight.
4: Yeah, where is that money? Why are you cutting these people? Where is the money going? What is it going to be used for?
2: Absolutely. So we have to raise some money. Thanks very much for stopping in. I want you to check in with me next Monday because this is a dynamic situation. Thank you so much to Shunta Meredith.
4: Well.
2: President of DC 37 Local 2054. We're going to, we do have to raise some money right now. We've got to at least get $17,000 out the door to the Durst organization that's been very patient. We've paid over $300,000, $380,000, $353,000 over the last 2 years to them. And now the balance is back up to $170,000, $17,000. Rent a month. It's one of our most expensive items, and they've been patient. We've got to get them some money. I'm going to rebroadcast right now this interview I had with Bishop William Barber with the Poor People's Campaign. This later Monday, he's going to be in front of the White House with holding President Trump accountable. Thanks so much to Shunta. Michael, let's listen to Bishop Barber.
4: Thank you.
2: I understand that right now we have Bishop Barber on the phone. We're so happy to have Bishop Barber now. Bishop Barber, thank you for calling in. We're at this pivotal point. We're trying to make a little business with finances here. We're trying to raise money for WBI and the Pacifica Radio Network. And we were so glad to be able to join you on that 51-mile march from Wilson County. Yeah. To Raleigh to point out the importance of maintaining that historically African-American congressional district. Thank you for joining us today. Can you tell people who may not have been alive at the time the role of local grassroots community radio in the civil rights movement?
5: Well, you know, my father, Bob, I don't know if I ever told you this, was a part of helping to develop radio stations like WRSVP over in Rocky Mount and in Weldon area, and they were able to do that radio stations because oftentimes they were the fundamental place for organizing. You didn't have TV, you didn't have the major radio stations, but you had local disc jockeys and local people on local stations who were able to pull people together. When you came down and went with us on that 51-mile march, that was classic of what used to happen. And one thing you should know, Bob, because of that and your coverage, it went this station. It went far beyond where it would have, and the vote went up 45% in that primary over the course of that march. You know, we started actually on the beginning of early voting. So we need this kind of programming. You know, oftentimes it was this kind of local programming, and the programming that this station does, where you get a truth that you don't get other places. You hear the voices that otherwise wouldn't be lifted up. You know, one of the things we say in the Mall Monday movement is we build a stage for the voices that otherwise wouldn't be heard. We build a stage for the voices that otherwise wouldn't be listened to. It's not just to build a stage for voices that people already know. And one of the things I watched as you were with us is your uncanny ability to pick out people during the march. I know you talked to my wife, but you talked to others. You talked to grassroots people. You help people understand by being there that it was a majority congressional black district, but more importantly, it was a district where black and white people in the deep south and found ways to join together and create fusion politics and elect progressive candidates. And what Trump and his allies wanted to do was take that ability away, not so much just electing African-American, but electing persons that would promote policy that lift and bless all people. We did a study that showed that if it had not been for the districts that were developed because of the Voting Rights Act, Affordable Care Act would not have passed. The kind of COVID relief we had would not have passed. There are a number of things that would not have made it if it was not for these congressional seats. And in those areas like Wilson and Rocky Mountain, who went through in Weldon and Zebulon, cities that are not the big town like Charlotte and Durham, radio stations were critical in those areas.
6: And so, Bishop, one of the things we've seen happen is that also local community radio stations, when you call and there's a commitment from the news people to respond and pick up the phone, a human being, we had a situation happen on May 9th of 2025, where we got a call from faith-based folks who had been having a vigil at Delaney Hall months and months before the world knew about Delaney Hall, months before the assassination of Renee Good and Alex Priddy. We got a call that Mayor Roz Baraka, the mayor of the largest city of Newark, had been seized off a public street by armed mass federal agents. And we went there right away. And what we saw was that he was being held, and a massive turnout of the community and people of goodwill from all over the region. Then candidate Mamdani, Assemblyman Zoran Mamdani turned out. And even the local police turned out not to protect the DHS facility, but to protect the crowd. And with that unified, nonviolent collective action in the presence of Amina Baraka, the matriarch of that family, they couldn't get Mayor Baraka out of there. And we had a blessed moment where he was released but in the twilight. So when we stand together collectively, peacefully, we can make change.
5: Exactly. And as you said, people get a body, not an answer machine, not somebody, but when they call you, they get a person and someone who has sensitivity to movement in their genesis stage. You know, a lot of times other media sources may come after things have gotten started. You all are there on the ground when things get started. And sometimes at the most critical moment, your media presence many times protects folks because once the powers that be know that media is there in any form, sometimes it changes how they act, changes how they react, it changes what they do. And they know that the story is getting out now. They know that it's not happening in isolation. It's not happening under the cover of darkness. You know, in many ways, your station brings the light. And because of the community that you talk to, your stations also help in the mobilization. Because while you may be talking to people all across the nation, they know people in those communities, and what they do is they get the information from you, then they call their friends and family and others in those areas and say, hey, you need to turn out, you need to turn up, you need to be a part of this action. I just heard this on the radio station, I just heard that this was going on. You need to be there. That is a critical tool, you know, of organizing. And people forget that, for instance, the Montgomery bus boycott movement, if it wasn't for the radio stations, that movement would have never been a success. In the Maude Mundy movement, when we first started North Carolina in 2013, some of the media kind of laughed at first, but there were critical stations that began to promote what was going on, stations like yours, and say, hey, this is happening in this city, and it's bigger than just one city. It's laying down a kind of format of what could be done across the board. And the message began to get out more and more and more and more. So, you know, protecting movements, helping to organize movements is all a part of your presence and what you do. And, well, and in fact, Bob, I didn't know you could climb up on the back of a truck like you did in that march.
6: Well, I did. You know, I did have a couple of summers of.
5: I don't know how you did that.
6: of pitching. Hey, there's a couple of things we've done here. So, Bishop, we are now in solidarity with the 300 detainees at Delaney Hall, who were held, many of them without any criminal charges at all. Overwhelming majority of them, and they have written these three letters. And the spirit of those letters, it does resonate like the Declaration of Independence. They're reflecting upon us where we are in 2026. They're in a hunger strike. They are not working for the dollar a day that they're to be paid the slave wages in a private prison that the CEO makes $11 million a year. It's over a $1 billion contract the GO has. I guess the thing here is that what's so important is having a face and a name for these people. And we've seen with concerted action just today, I shared with you the text of, we had one individual who had been released today. This, I guess I'm just trying to look at my notes here. Emmanuel Rodriguez, in his 40s, had a very serious illness, was not able to walk, had been kept there just with crutches for 5 months, Bishop. And because now he has a name and a face and a community of faith, he walks free today. He will have to face whatever happens with immigration. But that's the power of collective action.
5: Exactly. A name, a face, and a community. A name, a face, a community. Because what happens is oppressive power wants to make people either caricatures or they want to make them invisible. They want to make people indifferent. They don't want. They want us to ignore them and say, that's them. But when you put a name, a face, and give them a community, then the person has power because they're no longer isolated. They no longer can be made to be a caricature. They have to be seen as real human beings. And that is so critical in mobilizing. And then being able to show the level of immorality and wrong and hate and stuff. Positive jobs is going on. I'm just listening at your description. I mean, how many places actually describe it, tell exactly what happened, crippled, couldn't walk, you know, so forth and so on, kept 5 months. These critical details are important in building a movement. A movement must have details. It must see the vividness of the wickedness that's going on. That's what helps to drive people. Moral consciousness that then drives them to be involved and to stay involved.
6: We're looking forward to the coming week so we can get our coordinates right, Bishop. What do you see doing?
5: Go ahead. Starting back up at 5 o'clock in Washington, D.C. We're building a pulpit right in front of the White House in the street, stopping traffic at rush hour, going into the street, preaching in front of the pulpit to the White House, to the nation, to those that hear. We've got clergy coming from across the country as well as impacted people. We're going to stay there. We're going to continue to raise the cry, stop the war, stop the attack on voting rights, and stop the moral attacks on poor and low-wage people, the policy violence that's going on. But then we're also going to lay out a vision. And we're right in the middle of rush hour, right there at the corner of H and Black Lives Matter. I think it's H and 17th Street. With the White House right in the back, we're building this public pulpit. It's time for us to leave the sanctuary, be in the street. And we want everybody to join us there, either by video or in person. That's 5 o'clock. And also, Bob, I want to issue a pledge. I want to pledge $500 to the work that this station does and call on other clergy, other bishops, other clergy to do the same. I want to ask, you know, at least 200 other clergy that are in the movement that can do it to you know, pledge at least $500 for the work that this station does, the work that these anchors do, the work that these co-hosts do, because it is so important to where we are right now.
6: Oh, Bishop, thank you very much. We were going to have later on, of course, there is the unionized staff of St. John's University, the Faculty Association of St. John's, and the American Association of University Professors, trying to hold on to their union status that they've had for 60 years. They just joined our list, and you're a little prescient, for $500. So there's something magic about that $500. Bishop, I want to thank you. I know you're very busy. We'll follow, of course, what you're doing on Monday. Thanks so much for joining us.
5: Blessings. Take care.
6: It's
2: So that was Bishop William Barber, of course, with Repairers of the Breach. And, of course, the Poor People's Campaign has been a regular voice here for quite a while. We did a series of programs in the morning, What's Going On, where we connected Bishop Barber with EMTs, people on the front lines. People are feeling the moral injury of a society that forgets how to care and love one another. And yet we have these people, these civil servants, that live that out every day. And so, of course, we need you to call 833-922-4692, 833-922-4692. If Danielle or Ed are busy with other calls, and we sure hope they are, leave your name, your phone number, and a good time to get for us to get back in touch, and I guarantee you a great conversation. That's 833-922-4692, 833-922-4692. We're trying to raise money to get back down on our tower rent. We have paid in something like $350,000 over the last 2 years. They've been very patient with the dearest organization. It's back up to $170,000. If you like this kind of direct labor, progressive programming that puts the needs of people first and not corporations, we need you to call 833-922-4692, 833-922-4692. It's great to invite back Debbie White, RN and president of HPAE. I think you're one of the first supporters of Labor Radio in New York, Debbie.
7: We sure were. That's we love right. Your show, Bob.
2: Excellent. And so what we don't love, though, is what's happening with HPA Local 5105 at Virtua. They've had to give out a strike notice to the employer, including, which I guess we'll have to talk about, how for the last 2 months of bargaining, Virtua Health refused to agree to the most important issues of staffing, wages, and cancellation of shifts. So what's going on here? And where is Virtua? Put it on the map for people.
7: Virtua is in Mount Holly, which is, I guess, technically considered South Jersey. It's part of the Virtua Health System, which is a really, really wealthy, wealthy system that we are bargaining with at this time.
2: And so one of the things here, and we try to do some labor education here, this is what they call an unfair labor practice strike. So what is that?
7: An unfair labor practice is a violation of labor law. It's an employer violation. I mean, nurses can receive ULPs as well. Of course, we have not received a ULP.
2: Right.
7: The employer, we have filed several ULPs. But this strike is not something our nurses want. We want a fair contract. When 95% of 800 nurses vote in a strike vote, that shows you something about the membership. The membership need to see certain things in the contract, including fair wages, safe staffing, you know, some sort of a limit on cancellation of shifts. And that's been a big problem. Virtua has plenty of staff. It's just they continue to cancel nurses down to the lowest possible amount of nurses to take care of patients. And many people are constantly paid only part of their shift because they're not called in. So Virtua can do this, and they know what's necessary. They know we need to see safe staffing. They know we need to see fair wages. Nurses are not going to accept the status quo anymore, and we know that.
2: So what I'm wondering here is that we are seeing that at the federal level, there's been several things that have happened that are disturbing. We know that during COVID, which was a mass death event, which is Bishop Barber reminds us, we didn't really properly mourn. We still really don't know how many essential workers perished. We know from research done by Kaiser Health and the Guardian newspaper,

0: Presbyterian hospitals in New York. So when it came time to mass, we didn't have so much supply on hand. And we came out of that period with an awareness about how we got into it. And so we did some things like we expanded access to healthcare. And we saw that we got our arms around the infection control rate, because the more people that are in healthcare and have insurance, the more likely they are to go to the doctor. Now, in the period of time since, we're seeing we're going exactly back and deconstructing all those things. And things that jump out at me are, for instance, the president's outrage, President Trump's outrageous decision. I guess it's the CDC or whoever, or labor, I don't know where this decision was made, to not consider nursing a profession. I just don't wonder if that doesn't help management and virtue in places like that ignore you all, because if the federal government can do that, well, they figure they're just following the popular trend.
1: Yeah. What that really is an effort to decrease the amount of federal loans that a nurse can get. That's really what that is to cut funding to nursing, to disallow nurses who want to expand their education from getting loans, federal loans, which is a very sad state of affairs, because we need more nurses in the profession. And nurses are going to migrate out. And I got to tell you, regarding the pandemic, two things. First, if we had another pandemic today, do you really believe we are prepared? Because I feel like we've just refused to examine how we've handled this, moved on, and we would repeat the same mistakes that we made in the first wave. And the second point I want to make here is the fact that we did a survey in our state, and I bet you could apply this to anywhere in the country. Nurses coming out of the pandemic, and this is why we're seeing so many nursing strikes happen, are not going to accept, excuse me, the status quo anymore. Nurses are no longer willing to work short-staffed. They're no longer willing to be treated in the way they were treated during the pandemic. But the only way nurses have a voice in their working conditions, of course, is by being in a labor union. That's it. So nurses are not going to take it anymore. We probably would repeat exactly the same thing we've done in the past with this past pandemic. And nurses now are advocating for what they need to stay in the work environment.
0: Well, and it's also interesting, back during the great United Steelworkers strike a few years back, Local 4-200, just 1,700 members going up against one of the most politically connected, deep-pocketed Robert Wood Johnson, of course, and that strike persisted for months. And so one of the things, though, that we saw was the fact, and you made this point, I think Senator Sanders came and had that great field hearing where you were up on the stage at Rutgers. It was packed, talking about the status of nursing in America. And one of the things you pointed out is that when hospital executives and lobbyists say that there's a nursing shortage, that's not exactly right. It's there's a million nurses on the sidelines who are credentialed, would love to be bedside, but have suffered the moral injury of being stuck between what their training tells them, their conscience tells them, and the way medicine is being foisted on them, where they are have to put profits ahead of patients. Let's talk a little bit about that, because it comes down in many ways. We know that there's this hospitals and insurance companies want to reduce patient stays, or that's the insurance company, certainly. And so often it's a nurse that may say, wait a minute, you know what, this, let's have a social worker evaluation. This elderly person may not be ready. They don't have the support systems, and yet they're caught in this vice. Can you talk about the wear and tear on that, on people over a career?
1: Well, first of all, you mentioned the survey that we did after the pandemic, and that's what I was referring to in what I said earlier. We saw that nurses are leaving the bedside because they are no longer willing to tolerate what's happened in the past, which means there's not enough staff at the bedside. And that's a deliberate attempt by employers to cut costs. That's all that is. It has nothing to do with, well, we're going to shut down, or somehow we can't afford this. Yes, they can. You know, health systems like RWJ, like,

0: Hackensack Meridian, like Virtua, like Inspira. They make money. In fact, Virtua alone last year in just the one site where we gave notice to strike made over $150 million in profit.
1: But is that
0: $150 million.
1: is that considered a nonprofit though?
0: Yeah, well, I mean, it's that's in air quotes, Bob.
1: I call them
0: Nonprofit.
1: fugazi
0: Yeah, fake
1: nonprofits.
0: nonprofits because they do make profits and they operate like standard business. But nurses are no longer, they're not going to take this anymore. And what patients want most when they enter a hospital is an available nurse. And the thing that safe staffing will do for patients is make sure that nurse is available to you. When I'm on the call light, when I need pain medicine, when I'm in pain, when I feel strange and I want to talk to my nurse because I don't feel right, I want to make sure that nurse is available. When we don't have safe staffing, we know nurses are stressed, distracted, preoccupied, and unavailable to patients. So, what's usually best for nurses benefits patients.
1: Exactly. And I want to ask you about the other things that happen in the other job titles in a hospital because it takes a lot of people to run patient care, dietitians, respiratory therapists. And so when we see a problem with staffing those positions, it's immediately felt, isn't it? Can you talk about that connection between shortages and other things and how the nurse ends up like being like labor caulking, trying to patch that crack in the service.
0: Right, that's true. which is why we need to address nursing staffing first. We need to get that settled first. We don't represent the nursing assistants and other ancillary helping staff at Virtua Hospital. I would love to represent them. I know they've expressed a desire to be organized, just like, our nurses are. And what we're finding across the state is as people hear about what's happening in our contracts, they're calling us. We want to be represented by a labor union. We want to be represented by HPAE. And we're going in and helping them to do so, which, by the way, we just organized a group of 150 professional staff at Samaritan Hospice and Palliative Care, which is so exciting to all of us. But back to your question. Which was what?
1: Well, no, I'm just saying in terms of when there's gaps, when there's not
0: Yes,
1: sufficient people in nutrition, in all the other various functions, that also I'll expand it because we're seeing this increase in assaults on nursing. This is an occupational issue where nurses, and I think it has to do with the pressure cooker, that scarcity in the mindset of healthcare for profit creates a sense of anxiety that can you talk about that connection between the pressure that exists because people are worried about how they're going to pay for healthcare. I mean, it's enough to go in there and have a life emergency about your own health. Add to it the overlay if you don't know how you're going to pay for it. And then it's up to nurses to help navigate people through this.
0: Well, as I said earlier, nurses are what patients want most at their bedside. I mean, hot docs will go in and out of the room 5 minutes here, 4 minutes there, even a minute there. Nurses are there. Nurses are there. 24-hour care is what we see in hospitals, 24-hour nursing care. It is scary when a patient comes into the hospital and they think, I remember being a bedside nurse at Virtua. By the way, that's my
1: Oh,
0: old hospital.
1: wow.
0: Yeah. And I remember patients coming in and saying to me personally, how many patients do you have? Because I keep seeing you run up and down the hallway and you seem very distracted. What that is right there expressed by a patient is anxiety. Are you going to be available to me? Yes, they have compassion for the nurses. And patients and all of the population loves nurses. We know that. They trust nurses. Nurses are not going to lie to them. Nurses are their frontline defense in a hospital. If there aren't enough, and by the way, we do have enough at Virtua, they just don't want to pay them every day to come in. So they hire you full time and they cancel you part of that time. So you may work two-thirds of the time that you're actually hired for. But patients see it, and it's frightening to them when they see a nurse that is distracted and overwhelmed. Virtua knows this. Every hospital knows that there's a wealth of research about safe staffing. Every health system understands it lowers mortality rates. It makes you less likely to be readmitted. It shortens your length of hospital stay. There's so many benefits to
1: And you
0: patients.
1: do know, you pointed out that in 2004, when California adopted safe staffing, they automatically saw all the macro indicators you talk about go in the right direction. So in regards to that, you also have to work on two tracks, just like NYSA does up in Albany, and then at the contract, at the bargaining table with these hospital corporations. How's it going in Trenton? Are you still pressing on with this safe staffing bill? It seems that you and I have been talking for years about this. Are you making any progress? Are there new iterations that stand a better chance of getting to the finish line?
0: Well, we still continue to plug away, but a couple of years ago in 2024, we made a decision that whether or not this moves forward, this legislation, and we are never, ever going to stop advocating for safe staffing. And this bill that we're pushing is the Patient Protection and Safe Staffing Act. We have a lot of sponsors. We continue to plug away at those sponsors. And oddly enough, we're not hearing what we used to hear from legislators. Legislators are now just as savvy as the employers. They know full well that safe staffing does save lives and many other things, including decreasing the cost or increasing reimbursement with hospitals. But it's not moving. But in 2024, we did decide that while simultaneously pushing for this bill, we were going to bargain safe staffing into every contract. And you know what makes the most difference, Bob, during bargaining? The member engagement.
1: Right.
0: When members are engaged, and we're finding across the board, 95% of our nurses voted. 95% of 800 nurses voted to go forward with the strike.
1: That's resolve.
0: It is, but it makes the biggest impact with the employers. It's not the bargaining table that moves the employers. It's seeing that the members are going to do what they say they're going to do.
1: Now, one of the things you're at, acting in an atmosphere where we're seeing things like Medicaid be cut. New Jersey's made an effort to try to buffer that. So is New York, but there's still going to be an impact. And we see the social safety net that a lot of people rely on who are already having trouble, whether it be food stamps. Can you talk about this added economic pressure of the reduction of the Affordable Care Act, of really pulling back our commitment to try to have as many people covered? It seems we're going in the opposite direction, and that must add to the pressure that's going on.
0: It does. It adds to the pressure. But listen, with a health system like Virtua that made 600 and I think it was 600 plus million system wide in profits. Now, we're not talking about they made this money and all of it's going towards cost. This is profit. This is money they can choose to put in one place or another. So, yes, but this system, yes, there is a concern, but this system can surely handle it with 150 plus million in profit in only one of their locations, just one.
1: And so that,
0: So, and our government, our state government, is taking active steps on how to mitigate what's happening from the federal level. And I'm pretty happy about that. We sit on that committee. And we're trying to figure out a process that will enhance the ability to get people re-enrolled in Medicaid.
1: And I guess also, do you have one of the things that's been happening, though, of course, is when people fall off the rolls, and that's what they're doing, making you have work requirements and the rest, the more bureaucracy adds to the pressure and anxiety, and that's when you see it spill over in workplace violence often.
0: Oh, yeah. Well, Workplace violence has increased dramatically since the pandemic. Not sure whether it comes from people who are not willing to tolerate. I mean, we have nurses not willing to tolerate the status quo. Maybe the patients aren't either. And it's not just patients. It can be family members. It can be a lot of different, people who are not going to tolerate the status quo. But it does impact the nurses' work environment. Workplace safety is another issue that's on the table at Virtua. And we are, that's part of what we're demanding there. We're demanding workplace health and safety contract sections.
1: Right, exactly. So before you go, we've seen that outside Delaney Hall, HBA locals have been present around the country, particularly after the assassination of Alex Preddy, who was a VA nurse, widely respected. He was there in support of his neighbors, concerned about what was happening with the random detention of people without due process. And we see nurses around the country speaking on behalf of the immigrant population and families that often are composed of American citizens, native born people that are here that have some kind of status. And then we're finding out that we just did a news break around the Emmanuel Rodriguez, who was 40 years old, who was held at Delaney Hall and had a debilitating disease where he couldn't walk, a construction worker, and he was held for close to 5 months with his crutches in a kind of medical solitary confinement. And Senator Robert Menendez Jr. and Senator Kim managed to get him out. But we understand, why are nurses so concerned about what's happening inside these places, and why are they so concerned about what's happening with these mass detentions and deportations?
0: Well, not only nurses, Bob, everyone's concerned about what's going on across the country. And yeah, we do have quite a few locally based HPAE locals that have members consistently going to these protests. What's happening at Delaney Hall is it's inconceivable to me how we can do this to people in our country. It's disgusting. And I believe people will face war crimes after this because of what's happened here. Crimes against their own citizens. We have people in these detention centers who were not only, here illegally, which is in and of itself an issue, but never, ever should we be dealing with this in this way. Detaining them with rotten food, not allowing them health care. This is disgusting to me. But now we have people who are here legally, who are being detained as much as those who are not here
1: Well,
0: legally.
1: I'm right. And when the New York Times went and did a detailed analysis, and I'm going to put this story out later and look at the 600 some odd souls that are there, they found out that there was no one that was there that was the worst of worst that was convicted of murder. And so I guess the thing here is also the public health concern that what we're seeing, and we hear this from all kinds of officials. We're also concerned that people who are concerned about their immigration status, they may be here even legally, they may not want to get their children vaccinated. They may avoid this doing what they need to do to keep themselves well if they think it's going to lead to deportation. And from a public health standpoint, doesn't that make us all less safe?
0: Well, what you're finding is the people who are concerned about being detained in those disgusting prison camps that we've developed, that Trump has developed, what you're finding is they don't really even want to go out. So, in terms of going and seeking health care, they will not seek health care until they are in dire straits. And I don't blame them. I wouldn't either. You find kids who are afraid that they're going to go home and find their parents aren't there anymore. So why in the world would they go out and seek health care when ICE could potentially pick them up from an emergency room?
1: Absolutely. And we do know that there's 300 detainees who are in a hunger strike and refuse to work for the dollar, $2 a day to maintain this private prison. The CEO makes over $11 million. They're major donors to President Trump. They have a $1 billion contract. I guess I did see your local people are in a leadership position out there on the line regularly
0: They are.
1: supporting them.
0: They are. Absolutely 100%. They're out in the on the line.
1: I want to thank you so much, WARN and President of HPAE. Let's have a check-in soon. Thanks for all you do.
0: Thank you, Bob.
1: That's it for us. Democracy Now, of course, is up next. 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

0: You know that doggone bite by Rising Stars Fife and Drum Band at the Brooklyn Folk Festival. This is Democracy Now!, democracynow.org. I'm Amy Goodman. Peru's presidential runoff is too close to call. After voters took to the polls Sunday in a heated election between the daughter of a former imprisoned dictator, her name, Keiko Fujimori, or Fujimori, and a leftist lawmaker, Roberto Sanchez, Peruvian election officials warned final results could take up to a month to confirm. The latest ballot count this morning showed Fujimori leading by just about a percentage point ahead of Sanchez, according to Reuters. Sanchez spoke from Lima Sunday.
1: Graham went to Iraq.
2: Como corresponde a nuestra vocación democrática.
3: In keeping with our democratic commitment, we have fulfilled our responsibility, and I urge all our fellow citizens to vote responsibly to save Peru and strengthen democracy. Let us respect the free vote and have the capacity to honor the agreements and the election results, always calling for democracy, justice, and social peace, and to move Peru forward.
0: Keiko Fujimori is the daughter of Peru's late U.S.-backed ruler, Alberto Fujimori, who was convicted and imprisoned on crimes against humanity committed during his regime from 1990 to 2000. Peru's reeling from a period of political turmoil, with Sunday's runoff marking the ninth time Peruvians take to the polls to elect a new president in just 10 years. The entire Latin American region is experiencing one of its sharpest political shifts to the right in recent years, as President Trump aggressively intervenes, expanding attacks against leftist governments while backing a series of right-wing candidates in recent presidential elections, including in Colombia and Honduras. Meanwhile, Mexican President Claudia Sheinbaum has also accused far-right sectors in the U.S. of coordinating with domestic groups to destabilize the Mexican government. For more, we go to two guests. In Lima, Peru, we're joined by Gustavo Guerra Garcia Picasso, a Peruvian economist and public policy expert who's held various high-level government and academic positions over the past 20 years. Here in New York, we're joined by Greg Grandin, Yale University history professor, Pulitzer Prize-winning author. His latest book, America America, A New History of the New World, now available in paperback. His new piece for the New York Review of Books is headlined The Education of Pope Leo XIV. We welcome you both to Democracy Now! Let's begin with Gustavo Guerra Garcia Picasso. Talk about what has happened and if you've been surprised by how close this runoff is and who Sanchez and Fujimori are.
4: Thanks for the invitation. I'm very glad to be here with your audience. Well, Keiko Fujimori, she's not leading the voting count. The last counting of votes that we have, what we call the quick count of the votes, Roberto Sanchez is leading by 50.3% against 49.7% of Keiko Fujimori. So as this kind of quick counting votes has a very big sample, all indicates that Roberto Sanchez will be the next president of Peru.
0: So talk more about, I mean, a daughter of a father doesn't necessarily represent her father's politics, but in this case, in fact, does Fujimori represent her father?
4: Yes, Fujimori represents her father. And in the last years, democracy has been undermined by constitutional changes led by her that have disrupted the balance of powers and allowed one branch of government to capture several independent branches. Now the president can be removed from office in a month, a week, or even a day, and it's urgent that reforms must be implemented quickly to restore a presidential system with check and balances and to reduce political instability. No? And the responsibility of these new problems is Keiko's constitutions of 2024.
0: And can you talk about Sanchez's position and particularly his support for indigenous people? Sanchez thanking the support of the Quechua, the Aymara, the Amazonian peoples, of farmers, teachers, shopkeepers, transportation workers, and young people.
4: Roberto Sanchez is the leader of the poor in Peru. We have now a result that shows us a divided society, the coastal cities from Lima northward versus the rest of the country, the interior versus Lima, the poor versus the wealthy. Now the government of the Together for Peru party must carefully reconcile the country by closing divides and solving problems. Obviously, Roberto Sanchez is representing, no? The votes of the poor and the votes of the vast social majority of the country.
0: And has President Trump had an effect on the Peruvian elections, Gustavo?
4: Not really. I think the government of the United States is having an effect on some public policies, like the pressure for buying military airplanes, or the pressure for building a military base close to Lima in Callao, in the Callao province. But I think the American administration has been very cautious in not interfering with the electoral process of Peru.
0: That certainly is not true for the rest of Latin America, President Trump's role. But first, Professor Grandin, I wanted to ask you about this piece you wrote in the New York Review of Books, The Education of Pope Leo XIV. As a young missionary in Peru, the Pope witnessed a war on liberation theology and was indelibly stamped by the movement's commitment to the poor. Start in Peru and then go broader to Latin America.
5: Well, regarding Pope Leo's piece, Peru in many ways was the cradle of liberation theology, that current within Catholicism that radicalized the church, that committed the church to the poor and to promote political change, even radical political change, with many nuns and priests and lay people joining insurgencies or joining social movements. And Leo at the time, Father Bob Prevost, from Chicago, from a kind of peace Catholic background, was very much influenced by this tradition. And he allied with Pope Francis, who at the time was the Archbishop of Buenos Aires, and they, in many ways, they worked together to push back against the kind of Vatican attempt to undermine liberation theology, and they pushed back very effectively. They really kind of contained Opus Dei within Peru. I mean, Leo's tenure in Peru over the course of 20 years corresponded to Pope John Paul and Joseph Ratzinger, who became Pope Benedict's campaign to isolate and undermine liberation theology, and then Leo. Was appointed bishop by Francis, and then he presided over a kind of rollback. So in many ways, that's shaping his moral vision, his humanism. It comes in many ways out of Latin America.
0: It's interesting. The world, in some ways, you can watch the tension between Pope Leo and President Trump, as they also take on each other.
5: Yeah.
0: But in Latin America, in these last minutes we have, talk about the rightward shift, Professor Grandin, and talk about President Trump's role from Peru to Honduras, Mexico, and beyond.
5: Yeah, the best way to think about it is compared to the Middle East. In the Middle East, the war in Iran, an unforced era, which has led Trump to a kind of box himself in with no exit strategy, unwilling, unable to restrain Israel as it goes into Lebanon, as it meddles in Syria. It's a disaster and it's a fiasco. Latin America is exactly the opposite. You see a kind of full spectrum press on the whole continent. Like, this is not a country, maybe apart from Uruguay, where the United States isn't actively involved in the internal politics. And you see what's being put into place is the full spectrum of hard power. We have regime change in Venezuela, lawfare. We're seeing the United States allying with militaries, trying to expand as the military military footprint of the United States in Peru, in Ecuador, relaunching the war on drugs? What's at stake with the election in Peru, the election coming up in Colombia? Is really, if Trump wins those countries and back for the United States, that we're going to see a full-on re-escalation of the war on drugs, Plan Colombia, which was devastating for the countries involved. Devastating for Colombia, and that is explicitly the plan. In Mexico, the United States is using a combination of CIA covert ops in the north and lawfare in order to box in Claudia Sheinbaum. In many ways, Claudia Sheinbaum stands as the polar opposite of Bukele in El Salvador. Sheinbaum and Bukele are the two most popular presidents in Latin America, and they represent polar opposite political projects. Right, Bukele is basically this dystopian project of eliminating due process and filling mega prisons and basically serving as a receptacle for the United States' castoffs, and Sheinbaum is trying to resurrect a kind of Mexican humanism, a Latin American humanism, a universalism through economic redistribution. But you know, she's her room for maneuver is tight. Cuba is really just the tip of the iceberg. It really is a kind of unprecedented.
0: We have 20 seconds.
5: Okay. It really is an unprecedented program of regression that we're watching in Latin America, and quite in many ways, we must admit, effective and successful.
0: Greg Grandin, Yale University history professor, Pulitzer Prize winning author. His latest book out in paperback, America America, A New History of the New World. And Gustavo Guerra Garcia Picasso, Peruvian economist and public policy expert, speaking to us from Peru. That does it for our show. I'll be in Sheffield and England Friday night for the screening of the film about Democracy Now! Steal the Story, Please. And next week in Belfast on Tuesday night for Ireland Docs. That does it for our show. Go to our website, democracynow.org. I'm Amy Goodman.
6: We so much appreciate Amy Goodman bringing to you this geopolitical analysis 5 days a week and being aware of what's happening around the world 24/7. That's part of what we offer you here at WBI Pacifica Radio. And it just doesn't happen during Democracy Now!, but carries on throughout the broadcast day and night. If you were listening this weekend, you heard us bring live when we learned that Senator Kim had been denied access to detainees at Delaney Hall. We've been bringing you that story as required since Delaney Hall opened as an immigration detention facility, where right now 300 detainees are on a hunger and labor strike, not wanting to work for their $1 to $2 a day at a private prison where the CEO makes over $11 million. We need you to call 833-922-4692. That's 833-922-4692. We paid $353,000 to the Durst organization to be able to maintain our signal over the last 2 years. That's roughly 2 years. We now owe them $170,000. It's around $17,000 in change rent per month. Over the weekend, with your help, we were able to get one payment together. We need to continue doing it because it's essential that we maintain this signal that reaches potentially 20 million people in the tri-state region. So we do need you to step up right now. That's 833-922-4692. That's 833-922-4692. If you get a voicemail, and you may right now because we expect to be busy, we need you to hang on, leave your name, phone number, and a time that works best for you to get back in touch. We will reach out to you, and I guarantee you a great conversation. You should also consider mailing a money order or check WBAI Pacifica. That's WBAI Pacifica. That's at 388 Atlantic Avenue, Brooklyn, New York, 11217. That's WBAI Pacifica, 388 Atlantic Avenue, Brooklyn, New York, 11217. We are grateful to the fact that we've had several unions step up. I guess right now we're drawing support from unions representing 5 million households, But they can't do it alone. As you know themselves, they are often embattled. So it is one of these things where we need you to step up now. 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Anyway, Amy, I know you've just got 5 minutes, and we've got to get out of the way for We Decide America at the Crossroads. So help me out here. Why should people call?
7: 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Whether you live in Long Island, I grew up in Bayshore and Islip, whether you live in Freeport or in Hopog or Copaig or Great Neck or Little Neck, stick your neck out for WBAI. Or maybe you live in Manhattan or Staten Island or the Bronx or the People's Republic of Brooklyn, for gosh sake. WBAI needs you. It's corporate free. We're asking you to be the support for independent media. It is needed now more than ever when President Trump calls the media the enemy of the people. 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We ask you to go to WBAI.org. Maybe you could be a BAI buddy, pledge $5 a month or $10 a month. It means so much. And you get a tote bag to boot because WBAI just found a whole stash of tote bags if you want to be a WBAI buddy. That's a sustaining member of WBAI. Or maybe you could do a $50 one-shot deal or $25. Maybe you could go to a $100 contribution. And hey, if you want to come to the set of Democracy Now! We're in the Chelsea neighborhood of Manhattan and watch the broadcast live, you and a guest. Maybe your partner, daughter, son, mother, father, friend you want to meet up with and come here or give this as a gift to two other people. Maybe you want to celebrate a birthday, an anniversary, graduation. It's called Brunch and a Broadcast. Watch the broadcast live. Meet the team that makes Democracy Now! Happen. And then we tour you through Democracy Now! And then I take you around the corner to the Chelsea Hotel, and I tour you through that iconic place where Patti Smith lived, where Leonard Cohen wrote, I Remember You Well, at the Chelsea Hotel. I don't know if any of you saw the Tonys last night, but Arthur Miller's play, Death of a Salesman, won big time. Arthur Miller lived at the Chelsea Hotel. He wrote The Price there, which Danny DeVito performed in on Broadway, and so much more. So I give you a tour of that place, and then we have a wonderful brunch at the Chelsea Cafe. The food's great, but the food for thought is even better. We have a life journey conversation. I can't wait to meet you with a guest, or maybe if you give this to two people, I'll sing happy birthday if it's a birthday, or happy anniversary to the tune of happy birthday, whatever. That's a $2,000 tax-deductible charitable contribution that goes directly to WBAI. I know that's a lot, but it means everything to WBAI to
6: keep Amy, I have an alternative
7: independent
6: too.
7: Station alive.
6: I have an alternative. Now, you've inspired me. For $500, I will give you a tour of a city hall where I've had a desk, all going back to WNYC, WBGO, and I will take you out to lunch for $500 if $2,000 is too rich for your blood, because we want to serve everybody. I guarantee you, you'll really enjoy seeing City Hall in action. We'll actually show you there actually used to be, Amy, I don't know if you know this, there used to be a chapel in the basement of City Hall.
7: Really?
6: Exactly. And we knew things were going to be different when Mayor Bloomberg put surplus paper towels there. That's right, folks.
7: That is a very, very good deal. $500, you get a tour of City Hall. I was there for the first Blue Room press conference of Mamdani. It was very interesting. People were there who had never really been allowed in there before. A fascinating place. And I think Bob can give you quite a tour of that place and have lunch with him for $500. Folks, we're urging you, whatever level you can pledge at, what counts as your call. New Jersey, we're not leaving you out. And we're not leaving you out if you live in Ossining or if you live in Scarsdale or you live in
5: Newark.
7: Elmhurst, Queens, or you live in Mount Vernon, Yonkers. 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And again, if you want to do that brunch and a broadcast, you don't have to know the details of when you can come. Maybe you haven't decided yet. You have to call the person you want to invite. 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

0: Welcome to We Decide, America at the Crossroads 2026. I am your host, Jenna Flanagan. Today is Monday, June 8th. Happy Pride Month, and let's go Knicks. In the A block today, we'll look back at the U.S. and Israel's war on Iran as the conflict passed the 100-day mark over the weekend, as well as examine whether there is any end in sight with our We Decide political panel. Laura Jadid, a writer at firewalledmedia.com, and an Army veteran of two tours in the war in Afghanistan. Dave Leventhal, a Washington, D.C. correspondent and senior editor at Notice. And Egberto Willis, host of KPFT's Politics Done Right. In the B block, we'll listen back to New Jersey Senator Andy Kim's remarks outside of the Delaney Hall ICE Detention Center in Newark on Saturday after he was denied access to detainees at Delaney Hall. In our C block, we'll speak with John Kane, the host of Resistance Radio, heard on Pacifica stations WBAI and WPFW, and a nationally recognized Mohawk activist, filmmaker, and author about the way the Trump administration has been treating Indigenous Americans. And in the D block, we'll listen back to We Decide media editor Jesse Lent's conversation last week with Marina Adami from the Reuters Institute about some of the ways that AI is reshaping the news business. That's all coming up on We Decide, America at the Crossroads. Starting now, though, the U.S. and Israel's war on Iran passed the 100-day mark yesterday as the latest ceasefire deal appears to be in jeopardy as Israel and Iran traded missile fire over the weekend into today. The conflict is in danger of spilling over into neighboring countries as Iranian-backed Houthi rebels in Yemen joined Iran in attacking Israel for the first time during the war. Now, all this is taking place against the backdrop of major preparations already underway in D.C. for President Trump's 250th anniversary celebrations of the founding of America. So for a look at all of this, as well as the president's meltdown on Meet the Press yesterday, is Laura Jadid. Laura, of course, is a firewalledmedia.com journalist and an Army veteran of two tours in the war in Afghanistan. Also with us is Dave Leventhal, a Washington, D.C. correspondent and senior editor at Notice, and Egberto Willis, host of KPFT's Politics Done Right. Welcome to everyone.
1: Thanks for having us, Jenna.
2: Good morning, Jenna.
0: Good morning, good morning. Okay, so Dave, I want to start with you. Looking back at the first 100 days of the war with Iran, how is the U.S. in a different place from where it was back in February before the conflict even began?
2: Massively different place. I mean, let's remember that Donald Trump had telegraphed this as a war that was going to be done quickly, swiftly, and that we were going to win in definitive fashion, and that Iran was going to surrender, and that they were going to surrender completely. Here, 100 days into it, nothing could be further from the truth. And we have just over the weekend, Iran again lobbing ballistic missiles into Israel, Israel attacking Lebanon, Donald Trump calling Benjamin Netanyahu, the leader of Israel, and saying, oh, well, I'm going to control everything and you're going to do what I say. And then Benjamin Netanyahu turning around and lobbing missiles back at Iran. So, you know, this is a mess. And to state the obvious, but if you were listening to what Donald Trump had said about this war early on and believed him, well, you may be feeling as if you were lied to.
0: All right. And Laura, what do you believe is the U.S. objective in Iran?
3: At this point, I think the U.S. objective in Iran is to find some way to save face, and I don't think it's going to work. We have a three-body problem here. The problem is this isn't a straightforward war between the U.S. and Iran, which, would, by the way, would be bad enough because the Strait of Hormuz would have been closed anyway. We would have a lot of the same problems we have now if it was just those two parties. We've also got Israel. We have three sides, distinct sides, fighting a war with three distinct objectives. And it makes peace negotiations almost impossible. Add to that to the fact that the U.S. and Israel have wiped out multiple layers of Iranian government, making it very difficult to negotiate with anybody. You can destabilize a country or you can negotiate with the country. Doing both is very difficult, as we're seeing right now. The fundamentals of this war haven't really changed in 100 days. They've never been good for America, and I don't really see that changing.
0: All right. Well, just a follow-up question then. We know that the administration seems to have coalesced behind the idea that it is to keep Iran from having a nuclear weapon, but they've been a bit let's say, all over the map when it comes to that. And especially in the first two or few months of this conflict, how do you see that as being even a focus anymore? Or has that become just like a side note?
3: Honestly, the everything that's, I'm sorry, Jenna, can you actually rephrase that? I apologize. I
0: no, that's totally, that's completely fine. Basically, I was referring to the fact that when this whole conflict began, the administration's top reason was that it was to keep Iran from developing a nuclear weapon. And that doesn't seem, from your perspective, do you see that as still being a top priority right now?
3: Ah, yes. I mean, it definitely is a priority. That would be the ultimate face-saving move for Trump. Basically, Trump has put all of the marbles on, if he can get Iran to agree to something that at least appears to be a permanent solution to a nuclear Iran, then Trump can declare victory. I mean, Trump can declare victory regardless, but that is kind of what he's banking on. It doesn't matter if Iran charges tolls for the Strait of Hormuz. It doesn't matter if the region is destabilized. It doesn't matter if there's a regional war in Lebanon. If Trump can somehow find a way to convince us all that he has stopped Iran from having a nuclear weapon, then that is a win condition for him. Is it a win condition for us? Well, I guess. I mean, I don't think a nuclear Iran would be good. I don't know anybody who thinks that would be a good idea personally. But it's not the only thing at play here. At this point, we're talking about, you know, a world economic depression. We're talking about, you know, as you said at the beginning of this, Jenna, a war that could easily spill over into other countries. Trump would really like us to focus in on nuclear weapons, and it's important, but it is far from the only thing at play here.
0: All right. So given all of that, Egberto, I want to bring you into the conversation and ask, do you see an end to the war on the horizon at all?
1: No, I don't. I think what Trump is going to hope to do is that people just forget that we are in, quote unquote, a war by simply managing this. I mean, I want to cover something that's important. First of all, the idea, I always laugh at these nuclear agreements, because the idea that a country the size of Iran, we can really stop them from acquiring a nuclear bomb. It's kind of ironic and funny to me when North Korea was able to do it, and Iran is a much advanced society, just happened to have signed that, you know, live more closer to a treaty than North Korea did. And also, North Korea has always been in more existential danger than Iran. I want to say something controversial, however, and that is, I do believe, I'm always in agreement with most folks who say, while I've been in agreement with most people who said that a nuclear Iran would destabilize the region, I think the opposite. I think a nuclear Iran would stabilize the region, because right now Israel can play the role of the bully, and everybody is scared of Israel exerting Western power in the Middle East. And just like we believed in MAD, mutual assured destruction with Russia and the United States, and that held bay for quite some time. I honestly, after going through some very detailed thinking, I really believe that the only way to keep Israel at bay, the genocidal maniac in the Middle East, is to have another country that they fear, and that they know that before the United States can come to their defense, maybe can put some harm on them. Of course, the Jacob Project notwithstanding. But so I think it is very important for us to kind of get out of the normal American narrative that we are used to in the way we interpret the world. Iran isn't filled with a whole bunch of big or bunch of bad people. Iran's government, and I say this with deliberate, Iran government is no worse than Trump's government. And that's not, yeah, there's nothing. I mean, we make a caricature out of these people as if they don't love their children, as if they don't care about people. They're just as caring of their own as we are. They just have a philosophical and ideological difference from us, something we should respect. And I think when we get there, you know, we would change. It's the same thing we've done to Africa. It's the same thing we've done to South America. And I think until those activists here in this country help people see that, we're going to remain where we are.
0: All right. All right. Well, Dave, I want to switch subjects a little bit, because you're, of course, in Washington, D.C., and I understand that the city is abuzz with preparations for the 250th celebration of the country's founding. Now, including That includes a ring for the Ultimate Fighting Championship, which is going to be held on the White House lawn, a first. What are your thoughts on this celebration and how different it is with, or I guess it's kind of hard to tell how different it is with President Trump as commander in chief as opposed to another president, because he is president at this moment. But I guess given other perhaps celebrations that the nation has undertaken, does this feel unique with President Trump at the as commander in chief? In terms of the tone of how the city is celebrating, I mean, I understand the reflecting pool just got its makeover finished.
2: Nothing says celebrating our country's roots like having people beat the hell out of each other on the White House lawn. I mean, it's something that here in D.C., the people who live in Washington, D.C., I'm a D.C. resident. There are 700,000 other people here in Washington, D.C., who are also residents of the city. You know, people are not excited about this in general. Now, D.C. is a very, very Democratic city by and large. Most people here are registered Democrats or left-leaning independents. So, you know, there's something to be said for that. But usually these things are supposed to, these types of celebrations are for all to enjoy. But these celebrations have been In essence, painted with the brush of Donald Trump through and through. And there's a decided lack of enthusiasm, at least among locals, for what is going on here. The UFC fighting in particular, keep an eye on what's going to be happening in the courts over the next couple of days. There has been a lawsuit filed, a request for a, pardon me, a preliminary injunction to basically stop the fight from happening. And for detractors of this, they basically see this as, you know, in essence, Donald Trump giving a giant middle finger to his detractors and saying, I can do whatever I want. If I want to bulldoze part of the White House, I can do that. If I want to put my name on the Kennedy Center, I can do that. If I want to build a giant arch near the Lincoln Memorial across the river, I can do that. And if I want to have a cage fight on the White House lawn during celebrations for our nation's 250th anniversary, I can do that too. But not all of that is happening, as we well know. And Donald Trump is finding himself running into some significant legal troubles. Bottom line for the America 250 celebrations, I mean, really just going back to the idea of Donald Trump injecting and inserting himself, we basically have two dueling America 250 type of organizations who are throwing this. We have one that is a bipartisan entity that was set up about a decade ago by Congress, still exists. It is called America 250. And then we have Freedom 250, which is a separate and apart organization that Donald Trump himself is largely pulling the strings on. And what we're hearing about many of the things that are happening on the National Mall, those are Freedom 250, Donald Trump related entities and celebrations, and not the bipartisan version of it.
0: Is there any specific statutes that the judges are using to sort of reel the president in?
2: Well, each situation that I mentioned has its own set of particulars, so there's not a single kind of, you know, one law to rule them all type of element here. But, you know, in essence, if there's a commonality or a through thread, it's that the challenges to these various things where Donald Trump has wanted to build something or destroy something or put his name on something or conduct something on the White House lawn is that he's overreaching his powers. He doesn't have the authority to do what he is doing, and therefore he can't do it. So that is at least the argument that's being offered and put forth for these various court challenges that again, go up to the UFC fight that is supposed to be happening in less than a week's time.
0: Okay. All right. Well, Laura, speaking more broadly, what thoughts does this 250th anniversary bring up for you? Or at least the way it's being celebrated, I should say.
3: Yeah. Well, it is embarrassing. I'm going to say this as somebody who has watched MMA for 20 years. I was watching MMA before UFC was the primary promotion that did MMA. I love the sport. It's the only sport I like. It is so embarrassing that we are having a cage fight on the White House lawn. And it is embarrassing for reasons that have nothing to do with the sport itself. It's It seems like we're trying to be Rome. It feels like they are trying to erect their own little Temu Coliseum on the White House lawn to celebrate their idea of what America should be, which is this kind of like martial, just kind of disgusting version. It really does reflect, I think, the vision that they have for what they would like America to be going forward. And it really, if you will forgive me for waxing a little bit poetic about something that I love very much, MMA didn't used to be like this. It's always been a little bit frat-coded. The people haven't always been great. The fans aren't always great. But it used to be have a big culture of martial arts, respect, discipline, honor. It didn't used to have this MAGA overtone. And I feel like what's happened to the sport kind of mirrors what's been happening to America this last 10 years, where we've taken something that was didn't used to be so gross and just made it disgusting. And I guess I'm ranting a bit. Pulling it back more broadly, what we have is kind of a microcosm, not of America over the last 250 years, but America right now. You've got a president who's so wildly unpopular that no artist more relevant than Vanilla Ice and Kid Rock is willing to appear on stage with him. You've got, basically, Trump has hijacked these at one time nonpartisan celebrations, turned it into a personal propaganda event, and people aren't having it. It's just a strange and embarrassing display of where we are as a country. It makes me very sad.
0: Okay. And any thoughts on the idea of myth versus reality when it comes to the concept of America that's playing out right now? Because, of course, there's the colonial story of the uprising against the tyrannical British king versus the reality that a lot of people are living right now, where the people seem to be really struggling.
3: Yeah, I mean, I think the story of America is the story of the struggle between myth and reality. America has this vision for itself of what it could be. And it's always had that vision of this bastion of freedom and democracy where people can pull themselves up by their bootstraps and where everybody has justice and where we're all equal. And we've never lived up to that, not even a little bit. I mean, we have committed genocides. We have a lot of blood on our hands as a country. In no way is there an even playing field. We have a horrible legacy of slavery and racism. That racism definitely persists to this day. A lot of those underlying fissures are getting larger. People are struggling to live. And yet, for me, and I think other people on this panel may disagree with this, I still think that the myth of America is worth fighting for. We are losing badly, and Trump has an alternate vision of what America should be, and we are currently having a war about that, over what America should be going forward, what America is supposed to be. But I think, in a way, these artists pulling out and the general just grossness of the celebration, it feels like the Trumpian myth is falling a little flat, one hopes. I don't know. I'm being optimistic this morning. Forgive me.
0: All right. As we pivot the conversation just a little bit, I want to go to the president. And Dave, very quickly, your perspective, what do you think of the president's meltdown, for lack of a better description, on Meet the Press yesterday? How does that fit into everything else that's happening?
2: It's not surprising. I mean, Donald Trump has had other moments, plenty of other moments before, where he's had on a one end testy back and forth with reporters, all the way on to straight on fights and meltdowns. So nothing in that was terribly new, although what was there was, I think, a indication of his frustrations at this point. He's got a lot going wrong for him. He's got a lot of people questioning him. He has people who are willing, whether they are journalists or politicians or in obviously the Democratic Party, but even among a few detractors in the Republican Party, questioning him on why he's so focused on an election that happened 6 years ago, why he is unable to provide any evidence for any of the claims that he has about different irregularities that he would suggest have happened in elections. So, you know, it seemed like his frustration bubbled over in a way that was perhaps a little bit more dramatic. And also, too, notably that he just got up and walked off. That's not something that Donald Trump typically does. In any of these fights that he has, he's usually there wanting to slug until the end. That didn't happen in this case. I don't know if there's much to read into it beyond that, but it definitely showed that he wasn't willing to slug it out, at least in that very brief encounter with Kristen Welker.
0: Okay. Well, Egberto, I'm wondering if you can take sort of these two threads together. I mean, we have the, you know, whatever the state of America is at its 250th birthday or anniversary. And yet at the same time, we are watching the commander in chief. We just all watched him sort of come unglued when pressed by a journalist on not even really the heaviest questions. So how do you balance these two realities, or do you think that they actually fit quite seamlessly together?
1: I think they fit quite seamlessly together, Jenna. Look, I have seen America from both sides. Being dominated by America as a Panamanian citizen, where a country was carved out of Colombia because of speak softly, carry a big stick. And I've also become a United States citizen, where I have voting rights and the ability and freedoms that we claim to have had in this country. So the 250 years makes a difference. When I was a young person in Panama, I wrote a song called America the Beautiful, mimicking the current America the Beautiful, where we actually talked about the ideals of America that we heard Laura speak about. And I agree 100% with Laura that we shouldn't let these ideals go by. We should try to live up to it. That's why most of us call ourselves progressives. We want to progress. We want to move the country into what it said it used to be. It said what it wanted to be for a few people. We want to extend that to everybody. What Donald Trump has shown is that there are two sides with the messages that you hear him say. There are two sides to what America represents. One is a side that wants to remain who it began as, and the other side, the side that says this is who we can be. Look, the 250th anniversary, none of the celebrations, I think, are going to capture what I think is needed to capture what we need to move forward. And that is, we have to be honest about our history, honest about our atonement, and then going forward, what are we going to do about it? And as Laura said, it is something that is worth fighting for.
0: Well, do you think that that is captured at all by a UFC fight on the White House lawn?
1: Oh, thanks for, I actually forgot to mention that. I think what the U.S., I mean, thank you for bringing that up because of this. That actually shows who we were. Hook or crook, savagery, harming, everything. I mean, and Laura, I know you like UFC, but you like it as a fantasy. They believe in it as a reality. It is a microcosm of what America used to represent.
0: Wow. First of all, before we move on, Laura, do you want to respond or build on that thought?
3: Well, first of all, Egberto, I think you said what I was trying to say so much more elegantly than I was able to say it. So thank you for that. I mean, look, UFC is a blood sport. It's boxing with wrestling. It's a sport. It doesn't belong on the White House lawn. It certainly does not symbolize what I want to see America be as a nation. It's such a bizarre place for me to be in as a fan of this sport, which, again, I think has a lot of redeeming qualities. I think of it as human chess, but in no way, when you put it on the White House lawn like this, it just becomes a coliseum. It becomes this Roman fantasy of this patriarchal martial society where strength is the only thing that matters. I mean, it's outright fascist. And again, it pains me to say this as somebody who loves the sport, but the way that they are presenting it, the way that they are putting it out there, and frankly, what it has become, this cockfighting, boasting, ill will, fights outside of the octagon, fights inside of the octagon. It's really embarrassing. It's embarrassing for me as somebody who likes the sport. If you didn't like the sport, I can't even imagine how shameful this would feel and be.
0: Okay, well, speaking of fighting, because that's always been a very important thing to President Trump. You know, he talks about the importance of the need to be tough, and you got to be tough if you want things to happen. What do you make of what seems to be the president getting more and more agitated? Again, for anyone who did not see the Meet the Press interview with Lauren Welker that the president did Sunday morning, he was so agitated, he was clearly red-faced before he just walked off the set. This seems to be an escalation from where, you know, usually there's snark and there's sass or whatever, but this was like a man almost raging. Egberto, if you want to take it, by all means.
1: Let me tell you the first thing that I saw And I think we need to say it. There's a certain level of disrespect this president has for Black women. And it's not only journalists in journalism. It is in the people who got fired in the United States government. It includes the people who are not getting their rank, their, again,

0: But this time, she held her ground. And for that, I haven't blogged it yet, but that is one I'm going to blog.
1: All right. And Laura, your thoughts?
2: Yeah, I think it's worth also pointing out that Kristen Welker challenged Trump in a way we haven't seen a journalist challenge Trump one-on-one in over a year, as far as I can tell. I can't remember the last time the president allowed someone near him who was challenging him on the level that she was, by which I mean she was doing her basic journalistic due diligence. She was fantastic. And I think this is a lesson in what can be done in these one-on-one interviews. For months, I've been so irritated. You know, oh, yes, sir, Mr. President, sir. Oh, I'm so sorry, sir. Can we please move on, sir? And she didn't do that. Welker refused to pander, and Trump lost his mind in a way that was embarrassing for him and very revealing. It was great. More of this, please.
1: Oh, okay. All right. Well, unfortunately, that is the note that we're going to have to leave it on. There's so many other subjects that I still wanted us to get to, primaries, et cetera, but we will have to save that for another time. So I want to thank my panel, Laura Jadid, a writer at firewalledmedia.com and an army veteran of two tours in the war in Afghanistan, Egberto Willis, host of KPFT's Politics Done Right, and Dave Leventhal, a Washington, D.C. correspondent and senior editor at Notice. Everybody, thank you so much for joining me. And up next, we'll listen back to Senator Andy Kim's remarks after being refused access to detainees at the Delaney Hall ICE facility in Newark, New Jersey. So please stay tuned. You're listening to We Decide America at the Crossroads. I'm your host, Jenna Flanagan.

0: Our very own WBAI General Manager and City Hall reporter Bob Henley has been closely following the latest developments at Newark's Delaney Hall. He recorded this segment with New Jersey Senator Andy Kim on the latest about the growing pressure around the detention conditions and accountability for those inside.
1: This is Bob Henley, General Manager and City Hall Reporter. We're bringing you this breaking news. We've committed to cover what's going on, whether it be the president bombing Iran or deposing the president of Venezuela. Today, we are focused, of course, on Delaney Hall. Thank you so much, being so nimble as you always are. We today understand that Senator Andy Kim, who has been in really on the vanguard on this issue, today went to Delaney Hall, as he has done on so many occasions, acting as an intermediary, if you will, on behalf of the families to ask after and inquire about detainees. There was significant coverage in the past on this. We do know that Senator Kim, at one occasion last week, found himself pepper sprayed because he was caught in between ICE and the increasing tensions on the line outside Delaney Hall. We do understand that there was the release, humanitarian release of Emmanuel Rodriguez, who is a 40-some-odd individual construction worker who had been in medical solitary confinement, unable to walk for 5

0: months. Evidently, Mr. Rodriguez had some serious ailment related to his work as a construction worker, and had lost the use of his legs and was there only with crutches. And then apparently yesterday, after Senator Kim focused on him and he had a name and a face and a circumstance, he was released. And of course, they had to bring a wheelchair. And evidently, he went through the process over at Newark at Immigration Court, where he's still able to be out. And of course, hopefully, he'll get the medical attention he deserves and needs. And the question is, how many other folks are just like Mr. Rodriguez, but they don't have a name or a face yet? And so that's why we, if you could play this, I think it's a 14-15 minute impromptu interview outside Delaney Hall after Senator Kim was denied access to the detainees.
1: What did you see inside?
2: Well, first I'll say they refused to let me talk to any detainees. This is the first time ever that I've been in a facility where they have restricted my ability, told me that if I were to speak to any detainees, that the oversight tour would immediately be cut off and stopped. And I just find that, like, this is impeding my ability to lawfully do the oversight that I'm legally allowed to do. And I told them I thought this was a deep breach of my responsibilities and what the American people are demanding in terms of oversight, like, of places like Delaney Hall.
1: Have conditions in there changed at all since you were last in there?
2: It's hard to tell because, again, I'm not able to talk to any of these detainees. When I walked into the women's unit, for instance, this is a place where I've had numerous conversations with women in the past. And while I can't talk to them, the women overwhelmingly in one room were like waving their hands and flagging and pointing to a woman who's curled up in a fetal position in one of the beds. And I'm trying to figure out what in the world is happening there. And they're just frantic and waving and pointing. And I saw the woman, you know, curled up on the bed. And I asked, what is happening here? And they are refusing to tell me what is happening to that woman and what is clearly some type of medical problem that she's facing. So, like, that really stuck with me. I mean, I have that stuck in my mind right now. Just, is that woman getting the care? Because it didn't seem like she was.
3: What were you able to do inside today, and who did you speak to?
2: Well, look, I was going through with the ICE and the GEO group people here about and hearing from them. The numbers right now are below 600 detainees, trying to get a sense. But I'll be honest, every single question that I was asking about, I would say 8 out of every 10 questions I was asking, they would say, we'll have to get back to you. You know, and so just over and over and over again, they were not prepared. They had someone in there that I'd never seen before leading the tour that came in from some other state. And he doesn't know the things, and I'm guessing that's intentional. Because there were other people that are from here, but they weren't letting them, other ICE officials and others, but they weren't the main people talking. They weren't the ones that were answering. It was clear that this person, who's not from here, hasn't been here more than a few days, that he's the one in charge. And I think they intentionally chose someone that is unable to answer any of my questions.
3: Could you expand on what questions you were asking them, or what you're trying?
2: Well, I was asking specifically about certain detainees. You know, where are they? For instance, they are restricting video calls inside. They can do phone calls, but they're restricting video calls. Well, a natural question to ask is why, and when did that stop? When will that open back up? And the answer was, we'll get back to you. When they tell me that there are no family visitations allowed today, well, who made that decision? How much longer is that going to go on for? These are very reasonable questions, not just for me, but for the families that deserve a right to be able to see their loved ones. Today, before I came here, I met with a number of the families of these detainees. And they deserve to see their loved ones. They deserve to tell, especially with a number of them told me about health issues that their loved one faces. And concerns whether or not they are getting treated well. You know, one telling me that, like, a loved one is coughing up blood. Like, they deserve to see their loved one. And that we should make sure that their loved ones are getting medical support. But instead, when I'm raising those specific names today, they said, we'll get back to you. you know,
1: so you raised the names of like specific detainees.
2: Yes.
1: And were you able to get any information about food or about medical care in there?
2: Well, look, again, the medical care, they continue to have only one full-time doctor here for hundreds of detainees, many of them, you know, significant medical concerns. I think you can tell from the fact that they released, for instance, they released a man that I had met previously in there, a man who's been in a wheelchair for, he was in a wheelchair because of serious muscular skeletal degenerative challenges and diseases. You know, he was in medical isolation for 4 months, upwards of 5 months in there. They released him, you know, because we're shining a light on the poor treatment that people are getting. When I, you know, when I see a woman, as I said, curled up in a fetal position today, and everyone in the room frantically waving to get my attention and pointing at her, that seems like a real problem. Where if that person is in that much pain, shouldn't they be with a doctor right now? They also, I asked about a woman named Venusa, who every time I've been here, I've been asking, where is she? And she has been in a hospital, as far as I know, for several weeks now. And previously, when I was raising the concerns that family members had, because they weren't telling the family where she is, which hospitals she's in, because they're saying it's a security problem. Can the family members know what's wrong with her, because she's been there several weeks now? If you're in a hospital for several weeks, that's probably a very serious condition. And what I've been told in previous things is that the family can FOIA request where their loved one is. I mean, it's absolutely, I mean, like, can you imagine if your loved one was in a hospital and you don't know what's wrong with them and what hospital they're in, and then you're told to just file some bureaucratic papers and, you know, cross your fingers that they're going to get back to you some point soon? Like, that's the stuff that just pisses me off, you know, about this. And I was here to get answers for these family members that I talked with earlier today, and I didn't get them. And I am lawfully allowed to go and get these answers. These are our taxpayer dollars.
1: Yes.
2: GEO Group is a for-profit company that is making a lot of money over because of this facility out of taxpayer dollars. I was just at, I was just down at the Capitol the other day, up all night, 19 hours we were voting, and the Republicans voted to give $70 billion more to have more Delaney Halls around the world, around the country, to continue the lawlessness. I asked for an amendment on the floor of the Senate. I asked for an amendment during that process, calling for an audit of Delaney Hall, saying we need an independent investigation of Delaney Hall and the problems that are here. They all voted against.
4: Senator, where is that money going? I mean, that's another $70 billion. We were already pouring billions of taxpayer dollars into ICE and DHS operations around the country. With the deplorable conditions the detainees are facing, where is that money actually going?
2: Well, it's just going into this slush fund for ICE. Because what they're trying to do is fund it not just for now, but for the rest of the Trump administration. They want to make sure that even if the House of Representatives and the Senate flip in November, that we can't stop this money. You know, like, that's what they're trying to do. They're trying to make sure that all of this money is front-ended. But there's $0 in that legislation for your health care, for your groceries, for the affordability problems that Americans are facing because of the high gas costs. But there's plenty, just an abundance, for ICE, for GEO Group. By the way, this week, you want to know who started their first job this week at ICE as the new head of ICE? David Venturella, who just came from doing 12 years at GEO Group. Can you believe that? So this week is the first day on the job for the new head of ICE, and he just happens to be from the company that runs this god-awful detention facility. Can you believe that? I mean, that's what we're dealing with here. It's this revolving door of corruption. I'm sure Venturella, when he's done at being the head of ICE, he'll go right back to GEO Group, cash out. And that's the kind of stuff that the American people need to see, because this is our money going to detain these people, and we're not getting any answers. I'm not getting answers on behalf of you, on behalf of other Americans, on behalf of the families of those that are detained. They deserve to have answers. They deserve to have their rights followed through on.
5: Senator,
6: we so appreciate the work that you've done, and we're so grateful that you were able to get in there and at least ask the questions. Even if they don't have the answer, they're not giving the answers, at least ask the questions. There are many of us out here who are doing what we can to help service the families. My biggest issue is that the people in there are beyond the law. They're not getting due process of the law. And I think that that is an incredibly important issue. Is there anything that you can work with your Democratic colleagues from the position of upholding the Constitution, of giving due process of law for everyone on this soil, irrespective of status? Because my concern is if they're beyond the law, who's next that is beyond the law? We already know that there are people like the president and others who are beyond the law. So what can we do, or you do within
2: Well, first of all, thank you for supporting the families and supporting that. And like I said, we need to be focused on getting the visitation rights back open. I mean, I find that absolutely appalling. I am doing my own investigation through the work that I'm doing through my team. But again, I don't have subpoena power, at least not yet. Hopefully after the November election, I will have subpoena power. Hopefully we'll be able to push and get this type of information. But we can't wait. I mean, what's happening in here, you can't wait for the November midterm elections.
6: Right.
2: Like, that's why I'm here today. It's like, we have to be doing everything possible. I get it. I wish I could do more, and I will try to push this as far as I can. But you're right. I mean, we need to make sure we're doing that. But look,
6: and light a fire under your colleagues. We appreciate you. And we know you are doing everything one human being can possibly do. You have, I don't know how many other Democrats are in the Senate, but we need their voices.
2: What I'll also say is, every single one of these Republicans that are voting for this $70 billion, it's going to the House of Representatives next week. All these Republicans from New Jersey, are they going to vote for it? You damn well sure they're going to vote for this. I mean, because they just fall in line with whatever this president tells them to do. Like, that's something I want the American people to see.
6: Right.
2: Yes, absolutely. Democrats need to do everything we can, but we got to also hold the feet to the fire to those that are actually voting yes on enabling this lawlessness, enabling this Delaney Hall. And again, GEO Group runs over 20 of these. There's over 20 Delaney Halls around this country that GEO Group runs, not to mention all these other detention facilities that are being run by CoreCivic down in Elizabeth and elsewhere. You know, again, these are the companies that donated millions of dollars to Trump's campaign, his inauguration, and Tom Holman worked for GEO Group. Like, I want the American people to see that. So please help me shine a light on that. Because
7: when you were inside, did they mention the strike at all, the folks who were touring you?
2: Did they mention the hunger strike?
7: Yeah.
2: Yeah, I mean, they mentioned it, say about the protest. I asked them directly, as they are moving people out of this facility or into other units within the facility, I asked them directly, are you doing that as a retaliation to them protesting? And, of course, that was one of the questions they can't answer. But the fact that they can't even just give me a straight no, I think, says it. I think they are, absolutely. I mean, we know for a fact that a week and a half ago, they moved a man named Martin Soto to Elizabeth Detention Facility because of his role as part of the protest, as well as his wife's role on the outside speaking out. You know, they told me, Martin told me that he heard directly from ICE guards that he should shut his wife's mouth and was threatened in that type of way. And so, yes, like, I am very certain that there have been transfers in part targeting people who have been part of the protest. I heard from their families that they've been, that many of those that were protesting have been split up in different units within Delaney Hall to try to separate them. You know, that is the type of action that's happening there, trying to limit their ability to speak out.
8: Senator,
2: I'm going to have to get going in a second. Yeah.
8: While you were inside, were there any areas of the facility that you were restricted from accessing? And if so, did they give you a reason why?
2: Well, they've refused to let me into any of the rooms. To actually, again, talk to, I wasn't allowed in any of the rooms, wasn't allowed in any ability to talk. When me or my staff tried to talk to them, just initially, You know, we were told and reprimanded, told not to do so. As I told you, I was specifically told and that my ability to go around and today with this inspection would be cut off immediately if I were to have any engagements with the detainees. So, look, that's what I was most concerned about. I've gone through this place numerous times before. You know, they can, I'm sure they polish it up nice for me. I'm sure that they take care of a lot of that, and I've heard that from the detainees telling me that they're put into extra duties to clean. By the way, they're, you know, not getting paid or getting paid like a dollar for that type of work that they do in there. But how you best understand what's happening is by talking to the people inside. I mean, I think any investigation, any inspection knows that that's what you do, whether it's a detention facility or a healthcare facility. You cannot get a sense of a place and whether or not it is being done right unless you talk to people, you know. And so, again, I just find this as impeding my job. I think that what I experienced today was impeding congressional oversight, impeding my ability to do what is I should be allowed to do through Article 1 of the Constitution. Okay, thank you, everyone.
8: Thank you, Senator.
1: Thank you.
0: So that was Senator Andy
2: Kim. And the Republicans.
0: That was just outside Delaney Hall a few hours ago. We thought you needed to hear it because it marks a deterioration of what the status quo had been.

0: Welcome to We Decide America at the Crossroads 2026. I'm your host, Jenna Flanagan. Today is Monday, June 8th. Happy Pride Month, and let's go Knicks. Now, over the weekend, Senator Andy Kim was denied access to detainees at Newark's Delaney Hall, where 300 ICE detainees continue on their hunger and labor strike. They started over the Memorial Day weekend to protest inhumane conditions at the controversial private for-profit prison that operates without a valid certificate of occupancy or fire inspection. Meanwhile, over the weekend, Israel and Iran exchanged missile attacks despite President Trump's so-called ceasefire. The Guardian is reporting that Israel's strikes came after President Trump urged Prime Minister Netanyahu to exercise restraint, with Trump insisting he, quote, calls the shots in how the war is being conducted, not Netanyahu. The latest cycle of attacks came after Iran launched missiles into northern Israel in response to Israel's continuing to bomb Lebanon. In the second half of our show, we'll speak with John Cain, host of Resistance Radio, heard across Pacifica stations WBAI and WPFW. John is a nationally recognized Mohawk activist, filmmaker, and author. We will ask him about the challenges America's indigenous people face during President Trump's mass deportation campaign targeting people of color. We'll also ask about the ongoing systemic racism at the heart of the relationship this nation has with the people who were here long before our nation was established 250 years ago. In our D block, we'll listen to We Decide's media editor, Jesse Lentz, interview with Marina Adami of Reuters Institute for the Study of Journalism at Oxford University in the UK about the way that AI is forcing reconceptualizing every aspect of the way news business operates. That's all coming up in the next hour of We Decide. But first, let's check in with the Pacifica Global News Desk.
1: From across the nation and around the world, for Pacifica Headlines, I'm Jesse Lent. The sound of Iranian missiles fired at Israel yesterday, the first such attack since a ceasefire between the U.S. and Iran took effect in April. Iran's Islamic Revolutionary Guard Corps said today that they had launched attacks on Israel's Nevatim and Tel Naf air bases in response to Israeli air attacks overnight on radar sites across Iran. Shortly after that, Israel's army said it had detected a new barrage of missiles launched from Iran. Israel launched strikes on Iranian military targets and at the Karun Petrochemical Company in the Iranian city of Mashhad this morning in response to Iran's ballistic missile attack on northern Israel hours earlier, defying public calls from President Donald Trump not to retaliate, according to the Times of Israel. According to the AP, Israeli officials said today they detected a missile launched from Yemen targeting their country. Yemen is home to Iranian-backed Houthi rebels. The Houthis have fired missiles at Israel during the Israel-Hamas war and later, but have not yet been involved in the Iran war until now. Israeli Army Radio is reporting that Israel's military believes the current attack against Iran could last for several days. Israeli Army Radio reporter Daron Kadosh wrote in a post on Telegram that the Israeli Home Front Command has begun a large-scale mobilization of reserves this morning. According to Al Jazeera, the Israeli military says the Air Force completed, quote, an extensive strike against strategic defense systems in Iran. Dozens of fighter jets under the direction of the Intelligence Directorate took part in the airstrikes, military officials said. Iran's IRNA news agency reported that at least, quote, two powerful explosions were heard today in Tehran and at least three in the city of Isfahan. Iran's Islamic Revolutionary Guard Corps threatened to expand its retaliation for Israeli strikes on petrochemical facilities in southern Iran and said it had fired on a similar Israeli industrial site in the coastal city of Haifa, according to reporting from the New York Times. There was no immediate confirmation from Israeli authorities. In remarks carried by Iranian state television, the IRGC said that the Israeli attack had, quote, initiated a dangerous game whose scope will encompass all energy-related targets in the region. In an interview that aired yesterday on NBC's Meet the Press, President Trump told host Kristen Welker that he and Israeli Prime Minister Benjamin Netanyahu are on the same page about the war. Remarks edited for Time.
2: We get along very well. We've been great comrades. I disagree with him on a couple of things. I'd like to see Lebanon have a better life. I'd like to see a more surgical attack on Hezbollah. I think it should be more surgical. And we can help them with that.
1: The interview, for which Welker traveled to a barn in Wisconsin, ended abruptly after the host brought up the fact that the president has yet to present evidence the 2020 election was rigged, despite his continued claims.
2: We're like a third world country. Your elections are crooked, and you're crooked, and Meet the Press is crooked, and so is ABC and CBS and CNN.
3: But Mr. President,
2: you're one-sided crooked networks. All right, let's call it quits because I've had enough. Thank you, darling. Have a good time.
3: Mr. President.
1: According to the U.S.-based human rights activist news agency, at least 3,636 people have been killed in Iran by U.S. and Israeli strikes since their joint war against that country began on February 28th. At least 254 of those killed were children. According to Al Jazeera, at least 26 Israeli civilians have been killed. The Pentagon reports that 13 U.S. service members have been killed and 415 wounded as the U.S. and Israel's war on Iran enters its 101st day. And LGBTQIA plus Pride Month kicked off last week, a celebration of LGBTQ pride, commemorating the contributions of lesbian, gay, bisexual, transgender, and queer culture and community. Celebrations are taking place across the country and across the world. In Sao Paulo, Brazil, revelers danced down Paulistina Avenue yesterday. One participant told Reuters that he believes the celebration is also a defiant act.
4: I think we are protesting. It could not be any other way. We are protesting because simply being who we are is already a protest. So it has to be a protest. It has to.
1: Those are the latest Pacifica headlines for the Pacifica Network. I'm Jesse Lent.
0: Thanks for that reporting, Jesse. We now welcome John Kane to the show, host of Resistance Radio, heard on Pacifica stations here, WBAI and WPFW. John is a nationally recognized Mohawk activist, filmmaker, and author. So, John, welcome to the show.
5: Hey, I want to thank you for having me. Hey, and I gotta give a shout out to Michael G. I know he's working your board for you. So,
0: yes,
5: he's my oldest partner in crime here at WBAI. So I gotta give him a shout out.
0: Listen, always a shout out to the audio engineer. Otherwise, none of this works. But John, we're really, really honored that you could join us. And before we get into some of the systemic issues, I wanted to ask you about a recent news story. Now, apparently, President Trump's Department of Education is asking the Department of Justice to investigate a local New York State school district after the agency determined that the district violated civil rights law by complying with the New York State's Native American mascot ban. Can you just give us some context as to what the backstory is here, and can you frame the mascot debate as you see it?
5: Well, first off, let me say, I'm not just saying this to pat myself on the back, but the fact that New York State has a ban against the use of Native mascots in high school, I played a major role in that. I took on my old school up in Cambridge, New York, up near Saratoga, up at Upstate. And got them to retire their mascot. They unretired it. And then we filed a petition with the Department of Education to say, look, there's no justification for unretiring a Native mascot, especially since the Department of Education has called for the removal of mascots from back like in 2001.
0: Mm-hmm.
5: And so Commissioner Rosa agreed and then told Cambridge that they had to return to the retirement resolution. That's kind of when I went on a little bit of an attack on her. I said, look, if you can do it to one school, you can do it to them all. So she did. She issued the ban. The Board of Regents voted unanimously to issue the ban. And I chose this path, frankly, because I didn't want to get mired into the pandering to their base, tendencies that the legislature has, either state or federal legislature. So I figured, let me try to go after or go to an agency that's a little less political and one that is supposed to be more dedicated towards the education of children. That's why I chose to go this route with the Department of Education. So the issue of the ban, I was actually asked to sit on the Indigenous Mascot Advisory Council to help shape what the regulations were going to look like. And so it came through, and every school in New York State has been required to get rid of their mascot, except for one. There's one that's located here on Seneca territory in the city of Salamanca, where the president of the Seneca Nation has allowed them to keep using the name Warrior. Not crazy about the idea, but I did think that we should have some agency in making those decisions. But in Long Island, several schools have fought this, and Trump didn't just send Linda McMahon out to try to hold the Connecticut responsible or accountable for adopting a bit of a change. They went farther than that. They've been standing with other schools that have been trying to keep a variety of native mascots, and they've challenged that dropping the mascot is a violation of civil rights, which is absurd. And the reason the Department of Education is involved in this is they do have an Office of Civil Rights within the Department of Education, U.S. Department of Education. But they are not the United States last word on civil rights. There's actually a U.S. Commission on Civil Rights that has called for the mascot ban for over 20 years. I mean, one of the early press releases they issued was, I think, back in 2001. And they basically said to get rid of them. And they gave the whole long list of all the ills that are associated with using native people for mascots. And they reaffirmed that over and over again. In fact, when the Washington football team dropped its native mascot, they commended Washington for doing so, and they supported that change and that drop. So there's no question that the U.S. Commission on Civil Rights has had a solid position against the use of native mascots. So the fact that the Office of Civil Rights within Donald Trump's Education Department is trying to suggest removing a mascot is a violation is just an absurd proposition. I can't imagine any judge or, frankly, even a prosecutor picking this thing up knowing that there are press releases and statements and positions issued by the U.S. Commission on Civil Rights condemning the use of native mascots and trying to flip the script on this thing. I want to say one other thing, too. Frankly, I think the use of T-birds instead of Thunderbirds is still a violation of the ban. So the fact
0: really,
5: that,
0: can you unpack that just for people who might be confused?
5: Well, the schools called themselves the Connecticut Thunderbirds, and of course, Thunderbirds is a kind of an iconic native legend, I guess. And not all native territories or native peoples. I'm Haudenosaunee. I'm Mohawk. We don't have a whole Thunderbirds backstory, but many of the nations, including those in Long Island, do. And of course, if you were to ask the Shinnecock, if you were to ask the Unkchug, they have been strongly opposed to the use of native mascots and, frankly, the exploitation of their story. So the fact that Connecticut was being forced to change this thing and then pitched an idea to, of all people, Letitia James, well, what if we just drop Thunderbirds and keep T-Birds? Well, the fact of the matter is they've been using T-Birds and Thunderbirds consecutively all along. And there's no question what T-Birds represent. I mean, there's no world where you could suggest T-Birds is not a reference to Thunderbirds. So I think Connecticut should have to drop. If anything, I think they're violating civil rights by keeping T-Birds even in place of Thunderbirds, my personal opinion.
0: Wow. Okay. So the other thing that I wanted to know is if you could talk a little bit about the doctrine of Christian discovery, just so that people also have a point of reference for how that fits into all of this.
5: Well, you know, the thing is, we can talk about things like the mascot issue. We can talk about residential schools. We can talk about missing and murdered Indigenous women. We can talk about the land law, the theft of resources. We can talk about all these things. But if we don't address the underlying principles within the legal system of the United States that allows any of this stuff to have happened, then we're putting band-aids on cuts. We're not trying to address the issue here. And three legal doctrines came out of the Chief Justice John Marshall's court in between 1823 and 1833. And John Marshall was the longest serving Chief Justice of the United States Supreme Court. And he started with codifying into U.S. law this church doctrine, which is the doctrine of Christian discovery, which basically says a Christian nation, when they come upon a land occupied by non-Christians, they can claim title to our land, they can take our stuff, and they can subject us to slavery. That's a church doctrine. That's a papal bull issued from the Vatican in the late 1400s. Uh-huh. And John Marshall essentially adopts this and really clearly establishes that U.S. property law starts with the doctrine of Christian discovery. Even though keep in mind, we already have probably close to a dozen treaties, certainly the Six Nations and other nations do, where the United States is acknowledging that we own our land. The Canandaigua Treaty of 1794, it says three times in that treaty that the United States acknowledges that our property is ours. And yet in 1823, a judge, it's ironic because you hear the right always saying, well, we shouldn't have activist judges. Well, that was an activist judge back in 1823 because he basically said all of that language about us owning our property is false because under the doctrine of Christian discovery, we don't hold title to our land. We merely have a right of occupancy that they can extinguish without compensation. That's what the court has held. Uh-huh. And on top of that, they build two other legal doctrines, the trust doctrine, which is where they cast us as wards of the federal government. I mean, can you imagine this? I mean, just think about this. An entire diverse population of people whose main connecting thread is that we predate Europeans coming. That's the main thing that connects us. We have a lot of cultural similarities and that kind of stuff. But the fact that there's a population that predates the United States and the European ancestors of the United States, that we get cast as wards. Now, for anybody who doesn't quite understand what that means that we are being regarded as too incompetent to have full rights, that we're being cast as if we have some sort of malice, physical or mental incapacity, that we're incompetent and untrustworthy. That's what the United States, and this still exists today. Can you imagine that? Can you imagine a country doing that to one group of people?
0: As an African-American, I can 1,000% imagine that.
5: Yeah,
0: yes.
5: But can you imagine that it still exists and that it's still a formal policy? I mean, look, yeah. I know racism exists. I'm not suggesting that it does. But can you imagine that within codified in law, they have cast us as wards of the federal government and they cast themselves as our trustees. And there's no legal, there's no trust document. There's no agreement here. So that's the trust doctrine. And then the plenary powers doctrine is another absurd legal theory, which is, says that Congress has ultimate authority to do whatever they want to Native people, and it can't be challenged. I mean, and this was exemplified a few years back when a rich family from Texas was trying to adopt a Native child. And
0: yes, I do remember that story.
5: The Brackeens, they tried to challenge the Indian Child Welfare Act, which isn't a very good law anyway, but they tried to challenge the Indian Child Welfare Act, saying that it was discriminatory, that it was a violation of the 14th Amendment Equal Protection Clause, and that it was an overreach of the federal government into states' rights, because primarily states are the ones who deal with child placement and that kind of stuff. And the court said, you can't even challenge it, because Congress has plenary powers over Native people. They can do whatever they want, and you have no authority to challenge it. So, you can't even challenge the constitutionality of the act. I mean, we just got through the 102nd anniversary of the United States declaring Native people to be U.S. citizens. We didn't ask for that. I mean, there's no process. Nobody said, okay, well, here's the application. If you want to become a U.S. citizen, you already exist as a people on this land. And we don't really have any authority over you. So we're going to declare you are a U.S. citizen. That was, again, the plenary powers that they have. So they don't really have any legal authority, but they create this legal authority out of thin air. So my point is, between the doctrine of Christian discovery, which lays the foundation for both the trust doctrine and the plenary powers doctrine, we did a film. I mean, I have a movie out right now called The Long Hope. And, of course, our long hope is to really assert, once again, our free and independent existence. Because I got to tell you, we are not included in the U.S. Constitution. Until 1924, when they tried to declare we were U.S. citizens, we were excluded. Even the 14th Amendment, most people don't read the whole thing all the way through, right? But the 14th Amendment says anybody born in the United States and subject to the United States jurisdiction is a U.S. citizen. Now, that subject to U.S. jurisdiction was a reference to us because we weren't. And if it wasn't clear enough there, in the second part of the 14th Amendment, it talks about the apportionment clause, which undoes the whole three-fifths compromise where white people got to claim three-fifths of a black person for congressional representation. You know that whole
0: thing. Oh, yeah.
5: But they did away with that, but they still said in the 14th Amendment, excluding Indians, not taxed. They referred to us as Indians, not taxed. So even in the 14th Amendment, we weren't included. So it wouldn't be until 1924 when they just almost arbitrarily declare that we are hereby U.S. citizens. Like we don't even have a choice in that.
0: Well, let me ask you to bring you, because speaking of all of this arbitrary rules, as you keep referring to it, a recent report from the Brookings Institute documented that not once, but twice, but more than a few times, Indigenous American individuals were getting swept up in these ICE raids in Minneapolis. And similar reports have popped up across the nation. I'm wondering from your perspective, what is the legal status? Like, how does that fit if you are Native American and ICE is saying, well, we're detaining you anyway? Like, I mean, do we know what the status is of some of these individuals who've been detained? Have they been released? Was there like a, oh, my bad from ICE, or what happened?
5: It gets there a little bit, but you have to understand, there's only two boxes for a person who legally exists in the United States. As far as the United States is concerned, you are either a U.S. citizen or you are a lawful permanent resident. Well, the problem is, some of us Native people are neither. I mean, I reject that the United States could declare that I'm a U.S. citizen. So I reject U.S. citizenship. But I also live on the Cattaraugus territory of the Seneca Nation, which is not just technically, it is legally not part of the United States. I mean, it is the title to this land that I live on is held by the Seneca Nation. So I am not a lawful permanent resident of the United States. I'm a lawful permanent resident of the Seneca Nation. So if I don't fit in either one of those boxes, unless I essentially become a little less truthful when I get pulled over by ICE and try to argue, oh, yeah, I'm a U.S. citizen and I have a legal right to, or I'm a lawful, permanent resident. I'd have to say that, even though that's not necessarily true. And the problem is, this is what most Native people are being told to do. Produce your tribal ID and insist that you are a U.S. citizen. And I'm saying, I don't think that should be the requirement. I don't think that ICE has any authority. Frankly, the whole ICE thing is a debacle anyway. But look, we got browner skin, so we're going to get picked up just like any the rest of the targets of this of all this ICE campaign. So, and frankly, because of colonization, some of us may even have Spanish last names and that kind of thing. So, yeah, I mean, it is really absurd that Native people are being swept up in this thing, and that there hasn't been a formal position taken by anybody. I mean, look, there's some politicians that'll make noise about ICE, but rarely has anybody come right out to assert that Native people are distinct politically, not just ethnically. I reject the notion that I'm being cast as a racial minority within the United States, or a U.S. minority, something like that. I maintain that I'm a distinct individual, that my existence predates the United States, predates colonial contact, and the fact that they have tried to cast us first as wards and then as citizens and still wards is just an absurd proposition. And that's where we are. That's where we are.
0: Well, before I let you go, speaking of reclaiming the narrative and, I guess, autonomy, I just wanted to point out to you that a few years back, working for a different public media station, but I did get a chance to do a story and visit the Freedom School on the Mohawk land. And I'm wondering if you could just tell people a little bit about why it's so important for Indigenous peoples to be able to have a language immersion school.
5: Well, I mean, part of our identity is tied directly to our language. And our language doesn't translate very well, at least not word for word.
0: Mm-hmm.
5: Many Native languages, including a Mohawk, we aren't a noun-based language. So many of the concepts are more descriptive. And if you try to just plug in words, I mean, there's a lot of words in English that I find problematic, even words like sovereignty. I mean, because sovereignty is about power. It's not about a free and independent existence necessarily, right? It's about who has power over what. So mm-hmm. a lot of times we get labeled Indians or Native Americans or tribes, or all these words get imposed upon us. I mean, I identified as Mohawk, but that's not even our word. That's a word that's been imposed upon us. I mean, so without having language as our foundation, part of our language is our foundation, and not everybody's going to be fluent anytime real soon, but the fact that we still have many fluent speakers that can break down not just the etymology of our words, but the etymology of the concepts that go along with those expressions is a part of who we are. It's a part of our identity.
0: Of course, of course. And that story that I did Once Upon a Time was for PBS. Lastly, I just want to ask you, we're running out of time, but aren't federally recognized Native American tribes, and again, I'm using just the language that the federal government has, considered sovereign entities? Like, how, I guess, if that's the case, then where do you see that leaving First Nations peoples?
5: No, we aren't recognized as sovereign entities. I mean, they take the word tribal in front of the word sovereignty, which basically means not. Mm-hmm. I mean, the United States voted against the UN Declaration on the Rights of Indigenous Peoples, along with Canada, New Zealand, and Australia. And the reason the United States voted against it primarily was because they didn't accept the international definition of self-determination. They wanted to regard Native people as only internally self-determinative, that we had rights, that we could organize like a charter within a club or something like that, that we would not assert sovereignty over our land and over our resources. And in fact, as long as the plenary powers exist that I mentioned earlier, the United States can actually, there was a case, let me just say this. There was a case by the same court that ruled in the Brown versus the Board of Education that ruled against the Tlingit up in the Teoton territory. And what they said was your land, your occupancy, and your resources can be extinguished without compensation under the plenary powers doctrine. Mm-hmm. So that's the same court that could recognize racism in education, but could not recognize racism when it came to their authority over Native people. So as long as they can do that, and look, Seneca's had 10,000 acres condemned to a floodplain to build a dam to protect Pittsburgh from flooding. I mean, this is the kind of stuff that has happened. That was John F. Kennedy who signed that into law, by the way. So this isn't just about right and left, because oftentimes we look at the right and left of the same bird in this case. And you know, we have problems with a Democratic governor in the state, a Democratic attorney general. And, of course, we may see that the Republicans seem to use racism as a hallmark for who they are. But we see Democrats oftentimes being hypocritical. And for the most part, the only reason that I'm willing to have more conversation with Democrats than Republicans is because I think I can convert a hypocrite. I don't think I can convert a racist.
0: Wow. Okay. Well, that is a powerful statement, and that's where we're going to leave it. I think that gives people something to chew on. I'd like to thank our guest, John Kane, host of Resistance Radio, heard on Pacifica stations WBAI and WPFW. John is a nationally recognized Mohawk activist, filmmaker, and author. So, John, thank you so much for giving us your time. It has been an absolute pleasure.
5: I look forward to joining you again. Feel free to call me anytime.
0: Same here. Up next, Marina Adami from the Reuters Institute on how AI is reshaping the news business from the inside out. Stay tuned.

0: With much of the discussion around artificial intelligence focusing on the ecological cost of data centers and the possibility of it taking over our jobs, one underreported area is the devastating effect it could have on the way the news business operates as more people rely on AI bots to deliver their news instead of visiting news sites themselves. Now, last week, WeDecide's media editor Jesse Lent spoke to Marina Adami at the Reuters Institute for the Study of Journalism on his show Frontline Voices on WBAI about the way that artificial intelligence could transform journalists' ability to report on news stories on AI and everything else. We go to that interview right now.
1: With AI playing an ever-increasing role in the way that people around the world are accessing news content, the trend towards less visits to news websites in favor of asking AI bots to find the information consumers are looking for could potentially have a devastating effect on news operations' ability to stay afloat financially. In her article, Inside the News Industry's Efforts to Join Forces to Defend Its Journalism from AI Companies, Marina Adami, a journalist and researcher at the Reuters Institute for the Study of Journalism at Oxford University in the UK, looks at possible ways that news organizations can fight back to protect their content from AI bots, including some unprecedented methods of cooperation. She joins us now to discuss the ways that artificial intelligence is rewriting the rules for many media organizations. Hello, Marina. Welcome back to Frontline Voices. Thanks so much for joining us again.
2: Hi, Jesse. Thank you for having me again.
1: The opening line of your article reads, quote, "When it comes to AI companies, publishers have been picking one of two options, sign or sue, or occasionally both. Can you walk us through those choices and why both options are sometimes being chosen?"
2: Yeah, so this is really interesting, I think. And there are some trackers built by some of my colleagues that have a really thorough

0: has been sort of preemptively scraped by these AI developers before anyone really sort of knew what was going on, and without asking for permission. And they are now trying to sort of claim their copyright rights back. And the reason why you can do both is because there are quite a few AI companies. And what tends to happen is if you want to sign a deal with one of them, then you won't sue that company. But you can still sue other companies. So the example that I linked to for that is the New York Times. And they are very famously suing OpenAI. But at the same time, they've announced a deal with Amazon, a licensing deal for AI developed by Amazon.
1: AI technology is, of course, developing at blinding speeds. When did this issue first appear on your radar, and how long has it been a major headache for news organizations?
0: Yeah, so I think some concerns sort of were around since most people, I would say, became aware of generative AI, which was soon after ChatGPT was released, sort of great curiosity by many people. But I think the concerns that the media industry has have changed. I think sort of the initial knee-jerk reaction was AI can write now, you know, we're all going to be replaced in terms of producing content. And that is still to an extent a concern that people have, but I think that's now evolved because of the way that these AI companies are developing their own customer-facing products, offering them information that has been originally taken from, for example, media articles, but also Wikipedia and other information providers on the internet, and repackaged in a way that maybe the consumer might prefer. And so that's sort of the new concern is, well, even if we're not fundamentally replaced as people who produce information, we might be replaced in bringing that information directly to consumers.
1: Right, exactly. Even if the journalists still technically have their job, the journalism they're producing will be consumed in a different way. Is that what you're saying?
0: Yes, exactly.
1: What are some of the other, you mentioned Amazon and the New York Times, what are some of the other partnerships that news outlets are entering into with rival news organizations in order to protect AI bots from stealing their content?
0: So the ones between news organizations themselves, you mean?
1: Yeah,
0: so there's some really interesting new initiatives coming out, and they sort of range in the level of cooperation that they entail. So a big one that's sort of started out in the UK but has global ambitions is called the Spur Coalition. And they today announced 30 new members. So initially it was just a handful of British publishers, the legacy sort of prestigious publishers like The Guardian. And now they have become a sort of genuinely a bit more global organization, although I think most of their partners are still from Europe. They've announced, a large contingent of Canadian publications that have joined too. And this is not a collective licensing body, so the members are still free to pursue their own deals with AI companies, and a few of them have. But the idea is to sort of build a collective framework for fairer deals, and also build some of the sort of missing technological layer that might facilitate these deals. And then there are some examples of ways that publishers can work even more closely, and that would be by sort of signing on to a sort of collective deal. And so there is really simple licensing collective. So they're not actually operational yet, but they're sort of collecting members already. And it's sort of the idea of this is that publishers can choose to join it, and it will provide a blanket license for AI companies to access all of its members' content for a single price. So if you're OpenAI, you pay a single price and you have access to the entire collective's content together. And then publishers have sort of agency within that collective contract and have the ability to opt in and out of certain types of content. If, for example, they don't want some of their content to be licensed. And also they can opt in and out of specific licenses with AI companies. But yes, this isn't live yet, so this is still

0: being developed. And something that is already operational is a national content management organization in Denmark, the Danish Press Publications Collective Management Organization, and that is trying to negotiate deals with tech companies on behalf of almost the entire Danish media ecosystem to sort of varying levels of success, I would say.
1: We've been mostly talking about legal solutions to this, but there is also a technological aspect to potential solutions. One that really fascinated me, even though I'm not 100% sure I understand it, is this idea that you allow the AI bots to access your content if you're a news organization, but there's some kind of billboard that is shared, I believe, if I'm understanding this correctly, and it's quite possible that I'm not, as I mentioned, but please correct me if I'm wrong, but this idea that there's a billboard, and then I believe that billboard would be viewable where the AI is presenting you this information, say it's a window in Google or something, and then that billboard itself would generate revenue for the news agency. Am I getting that right?
0: Sort of. I think you might be referring to Prorata's product.
1: Yes.
0: And Prorata is an AI developer, but it's not sort of one of the big ones. It's not like OpenAI, and it's not trying to compete with them either. So its sort of offering is a bit more modest. It wants to build an AI search widget. And this is it wouldn't be on the closed web, it would be on the open web. And what this means is it wouldn't be somewhere like Google, but it would be on, for example, a publisher's website. And the idea behind this is it's sort of building on existing ideas of advertising to allow answers to this widget, which would be sort of like a search box, as you say, to be drawn from other publishers' content. So you might be on a specific publisher's website and ask a question and have content being drawn from and cited, and the answer to that question that come from one of their competitors, which, you know, it struck me at the time as being sort of something that, you know, could be potentially contentious. But as the company's chief business officer told me for the article, because this is quite similar to how advertising already works, she's sort of not experienced any friction with publishers, so they're already quite comfortable with the idea of having sort of their content hosted on a different publication's website, because they all sort of will get a share of the revenue drawn from the advertising. So that's sort of the idea of that. And the reason why I included it in the article, even though it is a slightly different example to the other corporations I've been talking about, is because It is just another way for news organizations to potentially make some money out of users evolving sort of needs and desires to query AI and have a more conversational experience on the internet.
1: That's exactly why I wanted to bring it up, because it does seem to me anyway that technology got us into this problem. It sure would be great if technology could resolve it and in doing so save the news business. Do you think that an idea like that, perhaps in some altered form, but that kind of concept could be applied on a wider scale?
0: I'm not sure. It's definitely, I think what I'm seeing right now, and the reason why I wrote this article now, is because what I'm seeing are like some germs of ideas that are developing and sort of a variety of approaches. Because I think what the level that the industry is at right now, is we don't exactly know which one of these ideas is going to be the winning idea, which one of these is going to be the framework that emerges that everybody will use in the future. So it's very hard to say, and that's why there's a variety. And I wanted to sort of spotlight a variety of different approaches, because I think we're in the moment now where, you know, these ideas are coming up and starting to be developed, but we don't know which one's going to be the future yet.
1: Yeah, and it's important to say here that you're a journalist, but you're also a researcher, and the role of the Reuters Institute, your employer, is to look into these ideas and explore possibilities, not simply to report what's happening. To that end, last week you published another article on this subject, Nordic AI in Media Summit 2026, a deep look into how AI is about to revolutionize the news ecosystem. What are some of the other ways that were discussed at the Nordic AI and Media Summit you attended that artificial intelligence is redefining the news business?
0: Yeah, so that was a really interesting conference. And for people who sort of aren't aware of this, in the Nordic countries, that's the Scandinavian countries in Europe, are quite ahead in terms of AI implementation and applications within the media industry. And so it's a good conference to attend to see sort of what is happening at the cutting edge. And it is also a conference of people who are maybe more on the AI optimist side. And that sort of allows for some interesting ideas to come through. And for the first time, I think I've been, this is my third time attending. And for the first time, I think there were sort of broader conversations happening beyond just tools and newsroom applications. And there was some, you know, quite interesting ideas about how we could radically reimagine the news economy, the news environment, sort of maybe start over with the new tools that are available now. And that could sound a bit scary, and it definitely did a bit to me. Like, it's a big question. How would we reorganize everything if we were starting from scratch? But I think it's interesting to think about these questions even on a more sort of philosophical level, because what is happening, I think for sure, is that technology is evolving at a very rapid pace, and we might have to make some sort of tough decisions and let go of some things that we really like about the news industry so far. And the thing that a lot of people were saying at the conference was maybe it's time to let go of the article as sort of the ultimate unit of journalism. That was, I think, my broad takeaway.
1: In that article, you quote Florent Dodins, CEO and co-founder of Mazal AI, a startup offering production agents for media companies, as saying, quote, "People don't want news as in facts, but they might want sense making," end quote. He says this is why Substack is growing, even as other forms of media may be in decline. Now, personally, I disagree with that statement, as I'm sure many of our listeners do. I'm going to go out on a limb and say that anyone listening to this program probably does, in fact, want news. Is there a danger to allowing tech moguls like Dodins, many of whom have little or no real experience in journalism, define how the industry moves forward?
0: Yeah, I mean, to that, I would say Florent Dodins is, he is a former journalist, and he does have a background in journalism. And
1: I stand corrected. I should have done more Dodins research.
0: I don't think it's fair to describe him as a tech mogul. He's just startup is just that. It's just a startup.
1: But speaking more broadly, as a lot of AI executives are the ones who will be making some of these decisions, or at least building the systems that we'll all be using.
0: Yeah, I mean, I think at this specific conference, almost everybody has been a journalist at some point. I think in the for the broader point, I think that is a tension, but there are a couple of issues which are, I guess, one thing that the news industry has always not been great at is sort of being ahead of the curve. And so,
1: indeed.
0: I think what maybe some of these people who are sort of trying to do this sort of more fundamental, think about these more fundamental questions would respond is, well, if we don't think about these questions now, then we're going to have to accept the status quo that is dictated to us by, for example, the tech companies that actually are developing the new status quo. And if by sort of thinking about these more fundamental questions and sort of maybe trying to challenge some of the assumptions that the news industry is operating under now, we might be able to take a more active role in shaping the future.
1: That's an excellent point. And, you know, I'm just curious because the line you mentioned a minute ago is stuck in my brain. What would we be replacing the article with as the primary building block of news coverage? Is that still to be determined?
0: Yeah, I think it is still to be determined, but I think the idea that the people who are sort of making this point were saying is that what AI does is it sort of lowers the opportunity cost for versioning news. So you'll have a sort of essential maybe piece of reporting, like a story, like for example, the interviews that I conducted for the piece that we were talking about earlier and sort of my background research. And then with the help of AI, I would be able to turn that into sort of multiple products for the audience. So if my audience wants to consume that as a podcast, that would be very easily possible. Or if they want to read it as an article, they might still be able to read it as an article. Or if instead they would like a sort of social media style video to explain it to them, that would also be possible, etc. So it would be fluid
1: for journalism. So in other words, and again, apologies for the cutoff, but it what you're saying basically, the facts are sort of presented in a raw form, and then the consumer has the option to have them presented to them in a multitude of ways.
0: Yeah, that's right.
1: To mention one last quote from your article, you write, according to our 2025 research on generative AI based on survey data collected in 6 countries, more people use AI to find information than to create content. Only a small minority ask chatbots about the news, but many queries from travel tips to context on world events are starting to replace a Google search that might lead to a click on a news publisher's website. So if it's accurate, if a minority of people are asking chatbots to present them with news, is it accurate to say that this is a small problem now, but one that could have major ramifications for the way that news is consumed in the future?
0: Yeah, I think an issue with that might be how many people in the past went to news products for news, or how many went to, for example, the newspaper, you know, maybe 30 years ago because they wanted to read the sports pages or they wanted to look at the TV agenda. How much of news content has throughout the decades been subsidized by maybe more popular products that have gone along with news, from, you know, comic strips to, yes, as I said, sports or TV, more sort of more cultural offerings. And I think that's sort of the point that I'm trying to make in that paragraph, is that maybe it always has been a small minority of people who have, of the people who have gone to news products, that have done so for the actual hard news, as we would say, for example, politics news. And the issue is that as the internet first and chatbots or Google AI overviews are doing now, if the sort of bulk of our audience is being taken away because it's easier to get the sports news from AI overviews than from a news website, what does the business model look like now? Where are we actually making the money?
1: Wow. Fascinating stuff. I'm afraid that's all the time we have, but I'd like to thank my guest, Marina Adami, a journalist and researcher at the Reuters Institute for the Study of Journalism at Oxford University in the UK. Her latest article is entitled "Inside the News Industry's Efforts to Join Forces to Defend Its Journalism from AI Companies." Thank you so much, Marina. Always such a pleasure speaking with you.
0: Thank you, Jesse.

And that's it for this week's show. Special thanks to our producers, Jesse Lent, Keziah Glow, and Bob Henley, as well as Ursula Rudenberg and Stephanie Schubert with the Pacifica Radio Network. Michael G. Haskins is our audio engineer and technical director. This program is made possible thanks to contributions from unions representing 5 million households, including the American Federation of Government Employees, representing over 800,000 federal workers, 32BJSEIU, America's largest building service workers union, representing 185,000 workers in 12 states, and Washington, D.C. The Transport Workers Union of America, representing 155,000 members in the airline, railroad, transit, and university sectors. 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Thank you so much for joining us. 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The Pacifica Radio Network is composed of WBAI in New York, WPFW in Washington, D.C., KPFT in Houston, KPFK in Los Angeles, KPFA in San Francisco, as well as 210 affiliate community radio stations located in over 40 states. My name is Jenna Flanagan for the Pacifica Radio Network. Thank you so much for listening, and we'll be back next week.

WBAI New York. Coming up next will be Law and Disorder. And right after that, Frontline Voices with Rebecca Miles.

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1: Today on Law and Disorder, we'll see how communities are scoring victories in the fight against AI surveillance, canceling contracts with intrusive flock license plate readers. We'll speak with Reem Suleiman, Senior Campaign Director at Fight for the Future, about the growing movement to push back on surveillance in U.S. cities. We'll also hear how prosecutors are doubling down on defendants in the nation's first Antifa trial in Texas. Criminal defense attorney Javier Desjardins joins us with the latest on the cases and what lies ahead for the Prairie Land defendants. Stay with us. I'm Heidi Boghossian, New York City attorney and activist. In 2025, something shifted in the long, largely one-sided battle over surveillance technology in U.S. cities. The Atlanta-based company Flock Safety sells AI-powered license plate readers, or ALPRs, to thousands of police departments. But last year, they started losing. At least two dozen cities and counties canceled, rejected, or terminated Flock contracts after local communities organized and said no. In Austin, more than 30 community groups formed a coalition that forced the city to cancel its contract. Cambridge, Massachusetts terminated its agreement after catching Flock installing cameras without permission. In Evanston, Illinois, an audit revealed that cameras were quietly feeding data to federal immigration enforcement. The pattern is the same. Surveillance sold as a public safety tool is covertly repurposed in ways communities never approved. At the center of this movement is Fight for the Future, the primary digital rights nonprofit running the Flock Out campaign, opposing Flock's 80,000-plus AI-powered ALPRs. Joining us today is Reem Suleiman, their senior campaign director. Previously, she served as the U.S. advocacy lead for the Mozilla Foundation and was an original member of the Oakland Privacy Advisory Commission, working to safeguard civil liberties against surveillance technology. Reem, welcome to Law and Disorder.
2: Thank you so much for having me.
1: Flock Safety Marketing states its suite of products can reduce crime by over 70%. Fight for the Future's Flock Out campaign asserts that, quote, surveillance does not make us safer. Please elaborate.
2: Yeah, I would love to, because that idea that Flock can reduce crime by 70% is absolutely hilarious to me. I'm based in Oakland, and the city of Oakland and many of the other cities that have been gullible enough to buy that claim certainly have not seen a 70% reduction in crime, and we've had this technology in place for years now. In reality, cameras and surveillance does nothing to actually prevent or reduce crime. At best, they're tools that document crime. So unless you're actually addressing the root causes of crime, surveillance just helps police departments become more effective at making indictments and filling already overstuffed prisons with people. Meanwhile, if you leave the conditions that lead to crime the same, you're not going to see much of a difference in terms of crime rate. So if it were the case that you could fix socioeconomic issues with technology, American cities would be the safest in the world by that logic. And we know that's not true, right? And I think people would rather invest in high-tech lock boxes to keep people from stealing baby formula and feminine products than interrogate why the vast majority of Americans live paycheck to paycheck and are only one layoff away from losing it all. And so Flock, like many of the surveillance technology vendors, sees this crisis and exploit it to make this sell of this silver bullet that will solve these issues. And I think if it sounds too good to be true, it probably is. I had to do a deep dive for one county in particular, just kind of addressing some of Flock's false claims. And I'll share just a couple of examples here. There was a YouTube video from Flock, and on its website, Flock referenced 2020 San Marino crime statistics, claiming that its technology was key in decreasing not just burglaries, but all crimes in the town by 70%. In reality, if you actually take a look, there was maybe an initial 5-month drop in crime in 2021, but residential burglaries on the whole rose after Flock's cameras were deployed. And in 2019, San Marino reported 60 residential burglaries, but by the time we hit 2023, 3 years after Flock is in place, they were at 63. So that's a 5% increase in crime. Another example is Flock referenced a violent crime decrease of 22% in the city's Las Vegas Trail neighborhood between January and August 2021, compared with the same period during 2019. In reality, between 2021, the first full year of Flock's cameras, and in 2023, the crimes like aggravated assault and residential burglary rose by 5% across the city. So definitely when we talk about mass surveillance not making us safer, what we mean is that if something has to come at the expense of a whole group of people, that cannot actually be seen as public safety. And I think a lot of the reasons why people have joined the DFLOC movement and are paying attention to mass surveillance now, and it really in an unprecedented way. Like, I've been involved in anti-surveillance fights for over a decade, and I don't remember a moment where I've seen so many people activated and that could understand the connections between these issues. And I think a big reason is people can see that the brutal ICE immigration raids across the country, or counties that are investigating and prosecuting out-of-state abortions, you know, they're relying on things like Flock databases in order to do that. And it puts, you know, abortion seekers at risk. It puts immigrants or communities that are frequently racially profiled at risk of this kind of harassment. And that can't be seen as public safety.
1: We were thrilled to hear how successful the Flock Out campaign is going. But I want to ask this. Cities canceling Flock contracts sometimes just switch to Axon or another vendor. How do you and other digital rights organizations respond to that?
2: I'm really glad you asked that, because it is a huge problem, because Flock and Axon are essentially the same thing in different branding clothes. Axon also has ties with Customs and Border Patrol. And the issue fundamentally is the same. Any technology that has the potential for mass surveillance is the issue, whether it's Flock or Axon or any other brand of license plate reader camera. But even if it's a completely different piece of technology, for example, like Penlink, it's an Israeli company that scrapes data from the open web and the dark web to track mobile devices in a particular area. And ICE is their direct client, right? So whether it be a license plate reader or something like Penlink, that they're both major issues.
1: Reem, the Electronic Frontier Foundation describes procurement power, treating surveillance contracts like any other city purchase that citizens can challenge. How did Fight for the Future help to make that frame stick?
2: Yeah, so I don't think we can take credit for solely making it stick, but it's definitely a reason why we've collaborated really closely with groups like EFF to do things like member webinars, to help share back some of the strategies we found effective, to kind of move people away from feeling stuck or disempowered into thinking they actually have a say. And there's actually a path forward here for them to be able to challenge these things. I do think strategically, too, we found that city council members, depending on where you are, right, because a fight in the Bay Area looks very different than a fight in the South, different frames are more compelling in different areas. And so the procurement power issue, it's almost like gets to an antitrust, like almost has like an antitrust vibe to it, in the sense that some people are very motivated by the idea that vendors should not be able to lock in so easily and just like tap their buddy at their local police department to be able to get this technology fast-tracked through city council and embedded in city systems. And public procurement is a huge part of the economy. So there's an incredible purchasing power that's at play here. And so I think it's been effective in terms of people who are having these conversations with city council, and also a very empowering, like, pro-democracy solution here for people that want to do something about this as well. So I found that it's the natural solution to some of these issues that we're facing, and can at least help slow down and help surface conversations about what public safety should look like and give people a chance to participate in that.
3: Now, the immigration enforcement angle has been decisive in several of these recent campaigns in Evanston, Talent, Olympia. Was that always central to how you framed the flock fight, or did that emphasis develop as the political context changed under the Trump administration?
2: I definitely think flock has been around for some time, and there are lots of things that have probably contributed to how central the immigration issue has been. For the first time, people were live streaming the way that ICE agents in Minneapolis were using technology to harass people. I watched a video, for example, of an ICE agent pulling over a couple in the car that was, like, trying to warn neighbors about ICE presence in the neighborhood. And the ICE agent snapped a photo from his phone of the couple that was driving. And then seconds later, I'm sure he ran it through some sort of facial recognition app on his phone, he was able to identify the folks in the vehicle by their first name. And then it made a lot of things make sense, like the way that people would be, protesters would be able to, you know, be harassed at their home or have their car windows smashed. The risks of mass surveillance moved out of the hypothetical realm, and people could very, very plainly see what the harms and what the risks were. And I think that, in combination with some really critical reporting that had come out, 404 Media really broke the story about how ICE agents were tapping into flock cameras and flock databases for the purpose of immigration raids. And, you know, separately, there's been incredible journalism, including from a YouTube researcher named Ben Jordan, that really exposed how easy it is for this data to be accessed and to be leaked. And, you know, one of the things that stuck with me is Ben was doing a demo at a park, walking past a flock pan zoom tilt camera, and it was essentially showing how the camera was able to zoom in and read as much as the contents of his text messages. And so I think all of these things combined really helped people understand, yes, the threat. I think immigration was definitely the context that helped people understand the harms of mass surveillance. But there were also other cases, like in Johnson County, Texas, there was an out-of-state abortion case that was prosecuted using flock data. And that's also how we found out about other actors here, like Lowe's. Lowe's was syncing its flock camera footage to the police department and the Johnson County, so that when EFF had done a records request, they actually found a Lowe's camera being listed in the database of flock cameras that they had access to, which shows, like, the corporate complicity as well, and why this is much bigger than just even the city fights. There are HOAs that have contracts with flock, universities that have contracts with flock, and all of these systems are feeding into each other to give a very detailed picture of where people are. You know, license plates can capture much more than just license plate data, despite what flock alleges. And the example that I gave earlier of Ben demonstrating its ability to even read text messages on a screen is one example of that. But the risks, I think, extend far beyond immigration, though I do think that is probably the funnel that brought people here.
3: Well, as if all of this wasn't horrifying enough, Amazon Ring has announced a partnership with Flock, but it then canceled it after backlash. And I think that was partly because of that Super Bowl ad. What do you make of that? Is corporate reputation pressure a real lever, or was that just a one-off?
2: I would say it's a real lever, and I think it shows a couple of things, because that's a very interesting example. It shows first to me how out of touch these tech companies and billionaires are with reality in society. You know, we are devolving into a full-blown techno-fascism in this country, where during the course of a short, very expensive Super Bowl ad, people immediately clocked the issue with using some form of facial recognition technology on pets and all of the harms and all of the risks that come with that. And it just took a moment of the public being confronted with this issue to immediately clock those risks. And I think the fact that just the outrage that we saw from that commercial, you know, they swiftly responded and canceled their partnership with Flock. And so I think it does indicate how much power we all have over these companies in terms of what they build, in terms of like what we're willing to accept and not. And I think oftentimes we're told and made to feel powerless about these things. I think this was a great example of how powerful we can all be, especially because, you know, the Super Bowl is one of the most watched pieces of television in the country. Even like with something as small as an ad, it changed something major and helped push the campaign over the edge. I will mention one thing about the partnership, though. Amazon Ring also has a partnership with Axon, which it did not cancel. And so half of the battle, too, is, you know, educating. I'm glad you asked the question about Axon, because, you know, I think the other bit here is, you know, getting people to, one, drop their Ring cameras, because that in and of itself is a surveillance risk. And at the very least, if they're going to have the Ring cameras, at least enabling end-to-end encryption so that they're not giving, you know, additional access to Amazon that's not necessary. Yeah, that there are obviously places where there's still space to educate and bring into the awareness. But like, as you can see with that example, once you've tapped into people's awareness of these issues, you know, the potential for change can be rapid and overwhelming. And I think that's something that I hold on to, and that's a source of encouragement for me.
3: Yes. And it's a reminder, when so many people say, oh, the surveillance apparatus has gone too far, there's nothing I can do. Examples like the Flock campaigns show that, in fact, when educated, we can make a difference. And that is what we need to hold on to. Speaking of the Flock Out toolkit, it offers communities things like template coalition letters, call tools that connect people to city council phone lines, organizing guides. What, in your opinion, is the piece of infrastructure that has made the biggest practical difference?
2: That is a wonderful question that I look to answer for myself in a year's time, because it's a little hard to tell as things are evolving, because oftentimes people are using it and we don't know exactly how, and we just have anecdotally when people reach out with specific help and on specific questions. I will say, like, I think it's been most helpful in cases where, let's say you are one person that is aware of these issues and there isn't a big existing infrastructure of, like, in terms of having a DFLOC chapter or a group that's already organized. I think it's very helpful for thinking through the steps of how to begin a campaign in a place where, you know, you may be the only one and you need to find a way to, you know, recruit other community members, you know, start doing investigations about whether your city even has a Flock contract, and then map out your next steps from there. Because I think, you know, obviously, if there's already been reporting about Flock or already records requests in your city about Flock, and there's already a level of profile to your city's flock fight, then that's a completely different animal than somebody that maybe is in a remote town in Texas that is trying to do something where they're likely one of only a handful of people that, you know, is even aware of these issues. And so I will say, like, one of the things that did kind of go viral, which is a part of it, going back to the Amazon Super Bowl commercial, we had developed, even before the Super Bowl, these door hangers for Halloween, actually, thinking of all of the parents and the kids who would be trick-or-treating. And, like, we knew at that point of ICE tapping into Flock cameras, and we knew that Amazon had a partnership with Flock, so we created an advisory and then put out these downloadable door hangers that people could put on their neighbors' doors who had Ring cameras, in a very gentle way, kind of calling them in and helping educate them about Amazon's Flock partnership, and then at the very least giving them set up with instructions for how to enable end-to-end encryption to do a little bit of harm reduction if they weren't ready to let go of their cameras. That got a ton of engagement, and a lot of people used it for Halloween. And then after the Flock partnership with Amazon ended, you know, we updated it and used it to educate, like, created a new door hanger that talked about the partnership Amazon had with Axon. And it's still available on the DFlock or flockout.org page. So folks are welcome to download that and use that still.
3: That is a fabulous idea. Just the kind of creative thinking that is not hard to implement, but that can really change minds. We have a few minutes remaining. I think we should celebrate that I believe it's 23 jurisdictions in a year where DFlock has been working. That's real momentum. What do you think it would take for this to become a durable policy shift rather than a cycle where the industry waits it out and comes back with their better public relations campaign?
2: I am so happy to say that we are actually well beyond 23 jurisdictions by the count of Bay Area nonprofit Secure Justice. We are actually at 89 cities now who have either paused or terminated their Flock contract. And that feels absolutely momentous. It feels very different and much more enduring. And I looked back actually to compare the count of how many cities had instituted moratoriums on facial recognition, because I remember the momentum around that and how exciting it felt, you know, to have a city ban facial recognition. And, you know, the numbers don't even compare. I do feel like this is a whole other animal. And I think part of it is because the risks of mass surveillance are no longer in that hypothetical realm, as I was talking about. They're very much real for people. And I think one thing that I found very encouraging of the fact that I believe this is going to be more enduring, I was involved in Oakland in the DFlock effort when the contract came up for renewal. And even though in the end, corporate interests won out, the same folks who were organizing to try and get the Flock contract canceled, immediately pivoted to other surveillance technology fights and other really important fights, and locked in to funnel it into something else. And so I do think that's exactly what we want, because we don't just want people to focus on Flock. We don't want people to focus on Axon either, or ALPRs. We want them to challenge again this idea that mass surveillance is a public safety tool.
3: Reem, for a quick reality check before we let you go, I found out that Flock Safety just closed a new funding round, valuing the company at $8.4 billion. They're expanding into drones, AI software, not just license plate readers. What does it mean to be fighting a company among so many others that's growing this fast?
2: There's actually some levers here, you know, because they're trying to go public with their IPO by the end of the year, I believe. And so the other thing that needs to be taken into account is how much have they lost with I wish actually I could find somebody who could quantify the amount lost from these 89 paused or terminated contracts that exist, because that's substantial. And they've also gotten congressional inquiry. Senator Wyden sent a letter on Flock that was published and highly influential. We're seeing state expansion of license plate reader regulations. And I think this expansion into drones and AI software, hopefully it's just jumping the shark, right? Trying really hard to find a profitable niche to kind of combat all of the bad press, all of the momentum against Flock. And they've been very, you know, convincing, unfortunately, to some city council members and probably to their investors. But I do think the writing is on the wall in terms of their losses. And that also can't be understated. It's not surprising to me that they're trying to pivot into, you know, a new sphere of technology. But I do think that they will have some serious issues materializing that that ambition and that valuation.
3: Reem, we are huge fans of Fight for the Future, and we're so grateful to you for your work. How can listeners learn more about what Fight for the Future does and follow its work?
2: Yeah, thank you so much for asking. Yeah, we have a couple of ways that people can concretely plug in if folks are looking for resources specific to their Flock contract in their cities, or even if they have a homeowners association that might have Flock or want to have access to the Amazon Ring door hangers I spoke about. All of that stuff can be found on flockout.org. And separately, one of the things that we've been trying to do is spread awareness about the corporate complicity of actors like Home Depot and Lowe's. And so we've been driving a campaign against Lowe's for them to drop their Flock contract, because, you know, when you think about it, getting a city to drop Flock is big, but if you can get Lowe's, which has over 1,700 locations in the country, think of how many cameras we could potentially be taking off parking lots across the country. And so we have downloadable flyers where you could host an action in your local Lowe's and put it on our action map and be able to print out, if you have like a black and white printer or access to one, you'd print them out and then pass them out at your local Lowe's to spread awareness. And yeah, there's multiple ways to get involved. So you can check out deflocklowe's.com to learn more about our Lowe's campaign. And broadly, if you need resources on how to initiate a campaign in your city related to your city's Flock contract, you can check out flockout.org.
3: Oh, well, that sounds like a perfect summer project for all of our listeners. Reem, it's been fabulous having you on. Let's stay in touch, have some updates in the fall, and best wishes to you and everyone at Fight for the Future.
2: Thank you so much. I really appreciate it, Heidi.
3: Thank you.
4: Visit us online at lawanddisorder.org for archived programs and links to many of the issues we discuss. 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
3: The Texas Prairieland cases have been grinding through both state and federal courts since a noise demonstration nearly 1 year ago. The demo was in solidarity with detainees at the Prairieland ICE Detention Center in Alvarado, Texas, early July 2025. It ended when an Alvarado Police Department officer arrived on the scene and became involved in a gunfire exchange. He allegedly sustained minor injuries, although the prosecution has withheld his medical records. What followed has become the nation's first federal Antifa trial, with 22 defendants now facing a combination of state and federal charges, most of them held on bonds as high as $15 million. In recent weeks, there have been new developments on several fronts. A third indictment of defendant Dario Sanchez over allegations that he removed people from group text chats. The quiet indictment of three additional defendants that defense teams say went unannounced. And an approaching trial date that has already been delayed twice. Today, we get an update on these cases and what the road ahead looks like for the Prairieland defendants. Criminal defense attorney Javier Dejanon returns today. He's the Mass Defense Director at the National Lawyers Guild, where he provides protest defense and support for the right to dissent. Based in North Carolina, Javier also represents individuals in politically motivated cases across the South. Javier, welcome back to Law and Disorder.
5: Thank you. Thank you for having me again.
3: Let's start by reminding our listeners who Dario Sanchez is and how he's now been indicted three times on essentially the same charges. What does it tell us that the district attorney keeps having to re-indict him?
5: Certainly, for people who maybe have been trying to follow the case of the Prairieland defendants, Dario Sanchez is a state-level defendant who was only charged in the state of Texas. So Dario is one of the many defendants who never had federal charges. The most popular cases in these Prairieland defendant cases are the ones that went to federal trial. But Dario didn't even have federal charges. He was only indicted at the state level. And Dario is also the only Prairieland defendant who was able to get out on a bond after the indictments came out. So for many months, he actually was the only one among, at one point, 13 and then 19 defendants to be out of jail. He is a public school teacher. And he's had very restrictive bond conditions since he got out of jail. And I think from a political perspective, when a district attorney reindicts so many times, it can be assumed that this is because either they have new evidence, they've had, you know, investigations that resulted in additional charges, or they are fixing their documents, right? They are making their indictments clearer. And the way these indictments played out likely points to the second of these possibilities, that the defense for Dario Sanchez filed many motions to quash, right? Motions to dismiss. And in response, the state would indict again and again. So in other words, looking at these cases from a bird's eye view, the state of Texas has had to reindict again and again because the original charges that they put together were perhaps too rushed or too vague, which is still being argued by Dario's lawyers.
3: Correct me if I'm wrong on this, but the core legal dispute in Dario's case is whether removing someone from a group text chat constitutes tampering with, quote, physical evidence. How does the defense argue that digital evidence simply isn't physical evidence under the statute?
5: In broad strokes, yes, the only reason Dario Sanchez has these felony charges is because of an allegation that someone told him to remove people from a group chat, and it turned out that those people were allegedly defendants in the case. So essentially, destroying evidence is what the government has alleged. But what the defense has argued now multiple times, you know, it's been three indictments, so it's been argued now for the third time, is that the Texas statute speaks of destroying physical evidence. And that is the title of the law, right, of the offense, of how it's been codified. The statute doesn't criminalize digital evidence, which without a doubt is what Signal is. When you remove someone from a group chat, right, a text, a iMessage group chat, Signal group chat, WhatsApp group chat, it's really illogical to say that that is physical evidence, right? It's digital, it's virtual, it's not tangible. And in fact, what the defense points to is that the Texas legal code does have computer crimes, right? They do have offenses and criminalization of digital behavior, virtual behavior. And really, that is the bottom line of the argument, that the legislature in Texas has not allowed for prosecution of digital evidence offenses under the physical evidence offense. And beyond that, the way that the indictment is written is also challenged. Even beyond, is it digital, is it physical? There's arguments that it's just too broad and insufficient in its language.
3: That's fascinating. I would expect the prosecution would come back, perhaps changing the indictment to conform with the computer laws.
5: You would expect that a reasonable prosecutor would do that. Instead, they re-indicted for the third time the same offenses and then added a third one, a hindering prosecution of terrorism. So they're sticking to it.
3: Javier, the new hindering the prosecution counts are also being challenged. What is the argument there? Why does the motion say the indictment states conclusions rather than facts?
5: Certainly. So, you know, in criminal law, the criminal defendants have a right to know what they're accused of, right? This is a very basic premise that to defend against a prosecution, defendants need to know what they're dealing with, right? What is the conduct that is being criminalized? And if you look at what is count one now in the third indictment, what the state of Texas has done is essentially just copy and paste the entire indictment.

0: defendant tampered with physical evidence, namely digital chats logs. So, in other words, in the indictment itself, even for count one, the state repeats this argument that physical evidence constitutes digital chat logs or digital group identifying information. Beyond that, it's just a regurgitation of the offense. It doesn't say exactly how the underlying offense was committed, what the intent to influence, intimidate, or coerce was, what the policy conduct or the state was that was trying to be coerced, intimidated, and so on. So it's essentially a challenge to just the vagueness of the indictment.
1: Got it. Now, I understand that Dario was not at the July 4th demonstration and was not arrested until July 15th. Can you remind listeners what the state's theory of his involvement is?
0: Definitely. And as we record this, this is after the federal trial happened. So we really have way more information on the case, what happened July 4th and afterwards. So after the incident of July 4th, the noise demonstration where an officer arrived, aimed a gun at someone, that person shot back, and so arrests started happening. We learned during the federal trial that there was an enormous web of surveillance, investigation, and more. So many people were arrested because the person who was accused of committing the shooting, who was unfortunately found guilty of attempted murder at the federal trial, Benjamin Song, that person was missing. And so this really statewide manhunt began. This is the word that the government has used to describe it. And as part of that manhunt, where the government found that Song was going into hotel rooms and doing different things, that is how Dario Sanchez gets swept up. So the theory of the state is that Dario was one of the many people that allegedly helped Benjamin Song flee, right? Not be found, escape, hinder their prosecution. That is really the theory. More specifically, as I've mentioned, is that Dario Sanchez removed Song from Signal group chats, allegedly. And that alone is what got Dario Sanchez arrested, indicted three times, and is out on a bond with very, very strict conditions.
1: Let's turn now to the three new defendants. That would be Melanie Estes, Stephen Reina, and Andrew Smith. They were indicted back in March, but apparently no one knew about that. How does something like that happen? And what does it say about how this prosecution is being conducted?
0: I think that the fact that three defendants in an extremely well-publicized, media-heavy case going under the radar is very, very surprising, right? The attention to the Prairie Land case hasn't only been from the left, it has been from the right, and locally from dozens of friends, loved ones, lawyers. And so quietly, these three defendants were indicted in Johnson County on state level charges, right? So similar to Dario and others, never charged federally, only indicted at the state level. But what is odd is that these indictments happened just now this year, months after the accusations. And it turned out that these folks actually were arrested last year. They just weren't indicted at the state level as others were. And so how something like this happens isn't that uncommon. I mean, it is normal that as a government's investigation expands, perhaps people that were arrested and released get their charges dismissed or their offenses are lowered or, you know, after a couple of months of investigation, an indictment does come down. But what is very odd is the silence. These cases have also been celebrated by the federal government and the state government in Texas as very important prosecutions of terrorism, right? This has been the narrative. And so the fact that these three defendants basically went under the radar for months is curious, right?

0: it points to something else happening in this case. And, you know, and it's a lot of hypotheticals or assumptions of why this happened or how it can happen. But I think it does point to challenges that the prosecution is facing, right? Just like they have had to indict Dario Sanchez 3 times, for some reason, they decided that they needed to indict these other 3 defendants, increasing the total number of state cases in Johnson County. For people who, you know, are having trouble following even these cases, all federal defendants, even the ones who pled guilty and cooperated, they still have pending state-level charges in Johnson County. And so Estes, Reyna, and Smith are actually co-defendants of some other defendants that were already indicted in the context of these manhunt cases that they call them with Benjamin Song. And like Dario, that is the accusation that these 3 new defendants are facing, all about the post-July 4th search and apprehension of Benjamin Song. I find very weird that if these people are accused of hiding, right, concealing an at-large attempted murder, right, of a police officer. This is the government's version, right? Let's say that this is true. These 3 people are accused of this. How is it possible that they were left out on bond and no indictment for so many months? I mean, that really doesn't make sense, even accepting the state's theories.
1: Well, it suggests sloppiness or grievous error on the part of the prosecution, I would think.
0: I do think that it definitely points to political intention and will, without a doubt. I think how they are handling the prosecution is there to their own issues.
1: Right. So can you go back? You use the term manhunt. Is that your term or is the prosecution using that?
0: That's a government's term, yes. The manhunt of Benjamin Song, the manhunt cases.
1: Hmm. So we're up to a total of 22 defendants, correct?
0: Yes, there are 22 defendants total.
1: And can you just briefly remind listeners about the scope of what they're facing? Charges, conditions, bond amounts?
0: For sure, for sure. So the most popular defendants are the federal defendants that went to trial, which is 10 of them. Unfortunately, all of them were found guilty of something after a jury trial. And so they have sentencing actually coming up later in June and the first week of July. And they were facing all sorts of federal charges, including material support for terrorism, riot, and Song was found guilty of that attempted murder charge. But many of them were accused of that charge as well, in 3 counts, actually. Aside from them, there are federal defendants who cooperated or who just pled guilty without cooperation. And so those defendants will also have sentencing in early July. But aside from the federal defendants like Dario, there's a number of state defendants only, right? State-only defendants. Janet Goring, Lucy Foulkes, Dario Sanchez, the 3 new defendants. And they are mostly indicted with these post-protest charges. But, and making things even more of a nightmare for these defendants, the federal defendants also have Johnson County state-level charges. So after sentencing, right, after they are punished for the jury verdict in federal court, there still will be pending state charges against them. And this is allowed in this country, right, to be convicted of a federal offense and then on the same conduct have a state prosecution as long as the offenses aren't the same, essentially. And what these defendants, right, the federal defendants are facing at the state level is an accusation under Texas RICO statute, an accusation of domestic terrorism, and similarly to the federal case, an accusation of aggravated assault of a government official with a dangerous weapon, with a firearm, essentially. And so the journey of the Prairieland defendants, which are now 22, is far from over. Even the people who went through the federal trial now have to deal with state charges. And I actually represent one of them, Elizabeth Soto. And so now we are going to have to deal with a second prosecution for her, while these other defendants like Dario, Janet, and the three new ones are dealing with their prosecutions at the same time. So this is, I mean, it's quite a convoluted dual prosecution. And we have heard reports throughout all these months that the jail conditions that the defendants have faced have been awful. And even when the charges were still pending, their bond amounts were extraordinary. They were in the millions of dollars. And that is something that couldn't even be challenged for the federal defendants because they also would have to deal with a federal bond.
1: What a mess. I understand that Johnson County Sheriff Adam King is also facing charges of witness intimidation, sexual harassment, and perjury. And he has apparently violated his bond conditions multiple times, yet remains on the job as sheriff. What are your thoughts about that?
0: I mean, it's almost poetic. As these political prosecutions grow and grow and grow, the head officer of the sheriff's department is being actively prosecuted for offensive conduct on the job, right? I think, I mean, that is so telling of the situation in North Texas, of the local politics, of the decision makers, of who is behind these investigations and so on. It's also troubling because the Johnson County Sheriff's Office was in charge of part of the investigation of against the Prairie Land defendants. And they were involved in evidence handling, of course, in having people in and out of jail of Johnson County. So it is concerning. I mean, I believe that every case in Johnson County should be wary that if this is the sheriff who oversaw their situation, their incarceration, their prosecution, I believe everything should be questioned, right, in the county. What is especially cruel about how the government has moved in Texas is that when the sheriff violates bonds, right, it's a slap on the wrist. When Dario Sanchez was alleged to have violated his bond on false accusations, right, it was verifiably false information, the police immediately went to get him and held him in jail overnight until the issue was resolved and he was let out again. So yes, we see two systems, right, treating people completely differently. And for the Prairie Land defendants, it was all, at the end of the day, for a noise demonstration in support of immigrants, as we are seeing right now in New Jersey at the Delaney ICE Detention Center. That is what was happening at Prairie Land. It just happened over a year ago, before there was this mass opposition against ICE and immigration, and in North Texas. And of course, we can't deny that a shooting broke out. But the amount of pressure and cruelty against so many people, I mean, now 22 defendants, is way over the top.
1: Well, to add another wrinkle, I understand that the medical records of the officer involved in the shooting have been withheld by the prosecution. Why do those records matter to the defense, and what is their legal basis for keeping them sealed?
0: Something that has been so frustrating and difficult about the federal prosecutions is that very early on, the judge granted a protective order on the discovery. So the public, and really most people outside of legal teams, don't have any insight into the discovery. But we did learn during trial and through journalist reporting that the medical records of Lieutenant Gross's intervention, yeah, were never given over. And this is strange because, I mean, if the entire case revolves around a shooting and around an officer getting injured, right, by a bullet, not giving up the medical records is almost like being charged with DUI and you don't get your breathalyzer test, right? Like, this is one of the centers of the prosecution. How the prosecution got around it was by essentially having the officer just testify on his own injuries and having other officers and other law enforcement also testify and corroborate, yes, those were the injuries. But it was very strange. And, you know, from reading into it, I wonder if it's simply because the injuries weren't that severe that maybe there really isn't a medical record, right? Maybe it's just an EMT report, if at all, or a doctor's note that just says, you know, discharged, it's fine. Because what did come out is that after he spent a couple hours in the hospital, he returned to the force after the weekend was over, right? This was July 4th holiday. But yeah, I'm not sure actually if the government refused to disclose or if there was just nothing to disclose to begin with because the injuries weren't as severe and there probably wasn't even a need for surgery. I think as sentencing comes around though, right, like where the judge has to decide the level of punishment, I do believe that how injured this officer was will be very important for the court to decide what punishment is, right? Because if it's an attempted murder and the gunshots leave someone paralyzed, the judge might have more power to punish someone. But if a bullet simply grazed someone, right, didn't cause permanent or injuries at all, then the judge will have less authority to order an increased sentence. So, but yeah, I think a lot of the mystery on the medical records also involves how the judge prevented the public from seeing any of the discovery.
1: Javier, we just have a couple of minutes remaining. This show will air on the week of Monday, June 8th. Now, I understand a few court dates are coming up. Can you give a brief nutshell view of what's next?
0: Yes, the first and for me really most important defendant to look at is Lucy Foulkes. That's F-O-W-L-K-E-S. Lucy, like Dario, is being accused of these digital evidence charges. And Lucy, like the three defendants in March, was also arrested way later. Lucy only ended up in jail in January. And so her case, I think, has been forgotten because it happened around the same time as the federal trials were stepping up. But the outrage that people have had for Dario's case, I hope, is extended for Lucy. And then, very excitedly, there's another defendant called Janet Goring. Janet Goring faces also these digital evidence charges. But unlike Dario, the judge set Janet's bond at $5 million. And as of today, June 4th, when we're recording this, the Texas Court of Appeals held that that was an excessive bond amount. So now the trial court will have to reevaluate with under the correct test for a bond amount. So this is actually very uplifting because it could mean that another defendant, Janet Goring, gets out of jail while these political prosecutions continue. And my hope is that this happens with Lucy too, with the support of the public and everyone who cares about these cases, that she also gets out of jail on a bond. But as these weeks progress, the federal defendants will have sentencing too, end of June and early July.
1: So this is an important time. Tell our listeners how they can learn more about the cases and what they can do to help.
0: Certainly. So one-stop shop is prairielanddefendants.com. This website is hosted by the Dallas-Fort Worth Support Committee, and the DFW Support Committee is really loved ones and family members of the defendants, now 22 defendants. And so there you can find court information, donate links, and so many other resources. I think one of the biggest things is that money, unfortunately, will continue to be needed because there are so many cases, so many defendants, and so many lawyers that are needed for this in Texas. I highly encourage if people want to help the Prairie Land defendants, even locally, you know, hosting a fundraiser, a letter writing day for the defendants in jail. That is so hugely important. And it also is a way for, I believe, people to learn how to support their defendants, their local political prisoners, and help everyone get out of jail.
1: Well said. And how many times are people asking how they can get involved to fight the current state of political affairs? This is a perfect example. Javier, we want to thank you again for your lucid coverage of this complicated several cases. We hope to talk with you in 4 or 5 weeks so we can have further updates.
0: Thank you so much for covering this. And I really hope that listeners, yes, keep following them, even though there's so much monstrosity coming from these governments.
1: All the more important.
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It's 12 noon here in New York City. Coming up at 1 o'clock will be The Attitude with Arnie Arneson. But right now, coming up next is Frontline Voices with Rebecca Miles.

And welcome to Frontline Voices. I'm the host of the show, Rebecca Miles. On the show today, we'll talk to Jennifer Lowenstein, Middle East political analyst, on the implication of Iran's decision to fire missiles at Israel in defense of a third regional power, Lebanon. Later, we'll hear from Jennifer Kofi, Executive Director of Associations of New Jersey Environmental Commissions, on data centers in the state and resistance. But first, some news headlines. Iran launched a wave of strikes on northern Israel after Israel bombed Beirut's southern suburbs on Sunday without warning, enforcing for the first time its demand that Israel abide by a ceasefire in Lebanon as part of the deal. Three houses were damaged after a projectile struck a residential neighborhood in an illegal settlement in the northern West Bank. According to Israeli monitoring account MB Insider, no casualties were reported. Israel launched strikes on central and western Iran and hit a petrochemical factory in the city of Masharia. The secretary deputy of Khuzestan province said the strike caused partial damage. Iranian state television also reported the sound of explosions in Esfahan, Karaj, Tabriz and Tehran. Iran fired again in response, with the IRGC claiming it struck Israel's Nevatim and Tel Nof air bases and targeted a petrochemical facility in Israel. Israel closed all crossings into Gaza and halted the entry of humanitarian aid on Sunday following the Iranian strikes. And the Iran armed forces announced that it's now ended military operations against Israel, but warn of a more crushing response if it resumes strikes on Lebanon or its territory. The tit-for-tat strikes, Israeli attacks on Iran with explosions reported in Tehran, escalated after Israel struck the southern suburb of Lebanon's Beirut capital, the capital of Beirut. In those strikes, 20 Lebanese were killed. Two apartment buildings were struck in the suburb of Daea. The strikes were carried out without any advance notice for civilians to evacuate. At least two people were killed in the attacks and 20 others were wounded. According to the Lebanese Health Ministry, the wounded included at least four children and four women. Israeli officials claim the attacks on the apartment blocks targeted Hezbollah headquarters, though it's yet unclear if any of the casualties were Hezbollah. The attacks were reportedly carried out in coordination with the United States, although U.S. President Donald Trump was reportedly unhappy with the strikes. Since Israel invaded Lebanon in March, Israeli strikes have killed 3,163 people and wounded 11,072 others. Hundreds of those killed have been killed since the initial ceasefire was agreed upon in April, as Israel has never stopped attacking. The Israel invasion has been a key topic in ongoing U.S.-Iran negotiations, with Iran insisting on a Lebanese ceasefire as part of the deal to end the war. Last weekend, President Trump claimed to have assurances from both Israel and Hezbollah that all shooting would stop. Iran launched a wave of missiles. In a social media post, U.S. President Donald Trump has called on both Israel and Iran to stop shooting immediately. Israel, however, has continued to attack across southern Lebanon, with the country's national news agency reporting more deaths and injuries throughout the day. Strikes hit several towns, including Al-Kairab, Kabahir, Zift, and Sifra, as Israeli warplanes and drones pounded civilian areas, with so far five killed and several wounded. In Gaza, Israeli warplanes have wounded several Palestinians, including women and children, in an attack on Gaza City. Wafa reported Israeli aircraft hit a residential apartment in the municipality tower in Tel Ahawa neighborhood southwest of the city. Some of the wounded were reported to be in serious condition. And Al Jazeera is reporting Yemen's Houthis have called for a complete and total ban of Israeli ships through the Red Sea.
In closer to home, the New York legislature passed a one-year moratorium Thursday night on data center permits, the latest sign of a pushback amid a nationwide rush to build the power-hungry facilities. New York would become the first state in the nation to act such a freeze if Governor Kathy Hochul signs the bill into law, but Hochul, who is up for re-election this year, has said that she believes it should be left up to municipalities. The bill named Responsible Data Center Development Act would also require local public hearings before facilities are constructed and a statewide data center environmental impact report within a year and a half after the bill becomes law. The moratorium would apply to any data center with a peak energy use above 20 megawatts. We'll have more on data centers and what's going on in New Jersey later in the show. And we'll just take a short musical break and be back with our first guest this morning, Jennifer Lowenstein, our Middle East political analyst.

0: welcome back to Frontline Voices. I'm the host of the show, Rebecca Miles. You're listening to WBAI Pacifica Radio 99.5 FM in New York. Joining me now is Jennifer Lowenstein, Middle East political analyst, on the implication of Iran's decision to fire missiles at Israel after Israel launched attacks on the southern parts of Beirut. Now seems to be coming in defense of a third regional power, Lebanon. Welcome to the show, Jennifer.
1: Hello, thanks.
0: So just to recap here, so this is 2 months now after the U.S. brokered a so-called ceasefire between Israel and Iran. The two countries have exchanged direct military strikes for the first time, now raising fears that the region could slide back into a wider war. Iran launched missile attacks against Israel following Israeli strikes in the Beirut suburb and subsequent Israeli attacks on targets inside Iran, including a petrochemical facility. With this sort of tit-for-tat exchange of fire, are we looking at the risk of a full-scale war? Is that higher now, where it seems that they cannot reach a deal, a ceasefire deal, after the U.S.-Israeli attacks on Iran?
1: Well, first of all, I think we should note how unusual it is for a power like Iran to interfere on behalf of another country in this war by bombing Israel. It's not unprecedented, but it's very new, and it really does reset the whole strategic plate, so to speak, the whole plane there, in that Israel is now Iran is trying to constrain Israel's behavior in Lebanon by directly bombing it, and that's extremely unusual. I don't think Trump, of course, is really out of control. Not out of control. He has lost control. He is not capable of controlling Israel, because yesterday, you know, this was so clear for anyone to see. The Iranians told the Israelis that if they continued to bomb Lebanon, especially if they hit Lebanon, Beirut, the southern suburbs of Beirut, that Iran would in fact bomb Israel, and was very close to doing so. But Trump intervened, and basically this caused a scene on the telephone between Trump and Netanyahu that many of us heard about last week. And Netanyahu did back down from bombing Beirut, but then on Saturday or Sunday went ahead and bombed Dahiya in any case. And this is what precipitated Iran's bombing of Israel. Now, the U.S. is involved when Israel bombs Iran back. The United States is involved because, of course, it requires the Israelis to coordinate with the United States. So there's a lot going on here under the behind the scenes that isn't being brought out, I don't think, by the media. Now, Trump does want both sides to stop. And as of an hour ago or so, there was an announcement that Iran had stopped its bombing. Israel is not bombing Iran. But Iran has stressed yet again that if Israel starts to bomb southern Lebanon and Beirut again, it will respond again. So we're in this kind of trap in which the Americans don't look as if they have a whole lot of control over their Israeli ally. Now, whether this is going to blow up into a full-scale war or not, it's very hard to tell. It really is very hard to tell, because on the one hand, Trump wants a memorandum of understanding with the Iranians, and if he were to get that, in the meantime, he would in fact pressure Netanyahu fairly strongly to stop its bombings in Lebanon. But if there's no Iranian-American agreement, will the Americans then join in with the Israelis? At this point, it's very hard to tell.
0: And what's the distinction between, there was a so-called ceasefire, agreement with Israel and Lebanon. Then Israel continued to make evacuation orders for towns in southern Lebanon. But why did Iran decide to make this move where there was a threat to the suburb of Beirut, the attacks on the suburb of Beirut? Why the distinction between that Israel was allowed to do severe bombing through the southern part of Lebanon, but when it hit the Beirut suburb, things changed? Why is that happening?
1: Well, in part because the southern suburbs, known as Dahiya, it's a Shia-controlled area, meaning that it is predominantly supportive of Hezbollah, and many of the main offices of Hezbollah are in the south suburb, in the Dahiya. And Iranian IRGC members are probably there as well, almost certainly. So this is a key point. The southern suburbs of Beirut is a key point geographically and politically. And of course, Iran doesn't want its own personnel struck any more than it wants its close ally Hezbollah's personnel and buildings struck. But the fact of the matter is that now it is. And even back on April 8th, Iran has linked Lebanon to a regional peace all along. So this is shouldn't be a surprise to anyone. Iran has said all along that if there is going to be a real peace agreement, it has got to include Lebanon, and that means Israel has to stop bombing. The condition for Beirut is fairly recent. That happened last week. That was kind of Iran saying, okay, we've had enough of this southern Lebanon bombing, and if you push this further by bombing Beirut, we will attack you. Which is exactly what happened this weekend. But now Iran is basically saying, and it did this morning, if you start hitting the south again, meaning the south, not just the south of Beirut, we will attack you. So it is gradually bringing in the south as well.
0: Right.
1: So not so gradually, actually.
0: So, but we have this, the Israeli Prime Minister Netanyahu openly defying Trump by striking Beirut and then later Iran. What does this mean for U.S. credibility if these regional powers are unwilling to follow Washington's at least call for de-escalation?
1: Yeah, as I said at the start, this is a major blow for Trump, and it does look as though he's lost a great deal of credibility because, a few hours before Israel bombed Iran, including this petrochemical plant, as you mentioned, Trump basically said, I call the shots, I call the shots. He repeated this a couple of times, and then he asked Netanyahu to refrain from bombing. Well, Netanyahu went ahead and bombed anyway. I shouldn't say Netanyahu because it's Israel, and there's a very much agreement across the Israeli political spectrum that Israel should bomb Iran, and it did. But we do have to take into consideration some of the internal factors as well. Netanyahu is facing an election, and he knows full well that his opposition, that the opposition in Israel is basically, they were shouting at him, saying he's not bombing Iran, he should react, and, Iran bombs us, and how dare he not, and then there's the election coming up. So Netanyahu obviously took the decision within his cabinet and among his cabinet to bomb, partly for internal reasons that Trump probably understands. So there is that internal factor. But it still does make Trump look like, nobody's listening to him because, his ally goes and does what it wants. So if Trump is really going to stop Netanyahu from acting in Lebanon, stop Israel from acting in Lebanon, he's going to have to apply far more pressure on Netanyahu. And there are a lot of factors internally in this country that are trying to prevent him from doing just that, including the Israel lobby and the neocons around Trump in his own administration, people like Rubio, for example, and Hegseth.
0: Right. And what about pressure from sort of surrounding countries like Egypt, Saudi Arabia, Turkey, Pakistan, Qatar? Can they influence, you know, what's happening?
1: I think that they can, but I don't think it will be as decisive as anything the United States can do. I mean, obviously, you know, you've got Iran basically also threatening countries like Jordan with, you know, yesterday, for example, Iran sent the government of Jordan a message saying that, you know, we're going to start targeting you if you don't stop shooting down our missiles on the way to Israel. So Iran, there are tensions boiling in the region between and among many of these states. In the meantime, you had the Yemenis also firing a missile at Israel towards Jaffa in coordination with Iran, showing that other parties are willing to get involved on behalf of Iran. And you know, it's difficult to see where this is going, but a lot does depend on what the U.S. and the Iranians agree on in the meantime.
0: Right. You bring up Yemen. The Houthis have threatened to target Israeli-affiliated ships in the Red Sea again, despite previous attacks that killed at least 9 mariners and sunk 4 ships. What's the likelihood of them going ahead and doing this?
1: Well, the last I read, they had already shut the Bab el-Mandeb, those are the straits into the Red Sea, to Israeli and enemy shipping. That happened last night when I was reading the news. They aren't closing the straits to all shipping, but they are going to block Israeli and its allies' shipping going through. I don't know what kind of repercussions that is going to have, but it'll certainly have some. And I think they're basically waiting to see what the United States does. If the United States, you know, much more directly engages in Israel's bombings, and it already has up to some extent, if that continues or intensifies, it's very possible the Yemenis will block the Straits of the Red Sea. And that, of course, is going to affect what happens in the Suez Canal. So that's something that Trump really does want to avoid because, of course, we're already seeing economic consequences of the closing of the Straits of Hormuz. And now if the Straits to the Red Sea are closed as well, that could bring about an economic catastrophe. There's no other way to put it. And of course, most countries want to avoid that. So it's a real pressure point for the Yemenis and the Iranians to be threatening this.
0: Right. And what about at the moment, it seems like any kind of peace deal is off the table or is being scheduled for some time later, like June 22nd. I think I saw a report somewhere. What are you hearing, reading about those discussions and where they might be?
1: Well, the two key sticking points in any kind of memorandum between the Iranians and the Americans are, one, Lebanon, because Israel has refused categorically to stop attacking Lebanon, and two, the unfreezing of frozen assets to Iran. You know, the United States, frankly, owes Iran billions of dollars because of the sanctions, and Iran is demanding that money be released. Of course, in my opinion, they have the right to demand that. But those are the two key issues that are not being resolved. The nuclear issues, of course, still have to be ironed out. But I personally view them as secondary because these issues were, you know, there was an agreement reached on these issues years ago. Trump nixed it, which was incredibly short-sighted. And now he can't even get back to that JCPOA that he faults Obama for having agreed upon way back in 2015. So I do think the nuclear issue is secondary. Other people would not say that. But, you know, Iran basically isn't making a nuclear bomb and was verified not to be doing so many times. But as I said, so the two key sticking points now are the unfreezing of assets to Iran and Lebanon.
0: Right. What about that seems to be sort of muted outcry over Israel invading Lebanon, attacking a sovereign country? There seem to be protests online, but I don't know about on the ground. What are you hearing about pushback on the congressional level and also international law and the invasion of a sovereign nation?
1: Well, international law went out the window 3 years ago. I mean, almost 3 years ago now. It will be this October. I mean, I'm not an international lawyer, but I know that the most basic and fundamental international laws have been disregarded by Israel time and again, and by the United States. There's no question of that. I don't see that coming into the picture, unfortunately. I think with Lebanon, what we have to see is that the president and the prime minister have been in talks with Israel and the United States in Washington, D.C., and are essentially, I mean, to everyone's astonishment, I shouldn't say everyone, because of course there are some people who support this, are basically siding with the Israelis in South Lebanon against Hezbollah within their own government. That's an entirely separate subject, and one that is fairly complex, but there is a great deal of anger within Lebanon that their own president and prime minister would go ahead and negotiate with the party that has invaded their territory and is killing thousands of their people. So this, as I said, is fairly complex, and it would really require a lot more time. I think there's one other thing that needs to be brought up, and that is that in response to Iran's attacking Israel, Israel has shut all of the crossings into and out of the Gaza Strip, which is a form of collective punishment. In other words, while Iran was bombing Israel, Israel closed all of the crossings to Gaza as if to somehow say it was their fault that Iran was bombing Israel. And now, of course, with all of the crossings shut, you have, you know, the absence of all humanitarian aid and, of course, medical supplies into Gaza, and that's causing enormous misery. In any case, it's already been miserable for almost 3 years now, if not much longer, but that's another story. In any case, the Gazans are still suffering in the most horrible and atrocious ways, and this is going to make their suffering worse. So we can see that there are repercussions in every direction as a result of this escalation.
0: Yeah. Jennifer, I think we'll leave it there unless there's something else you'd like to add.
1: Well, you know, it's a very complex, as I said, it's complicated because there are different parties on each side that want to get involved or not get involved. It's hard to explain it all in 20 minutes, but I hope it's somewhat more comprehensible.
0: You help me understand it, and it's layered and complicated, and new alliances pop up, and yeah, but I'm always grateful for your insights. Thank you very much, Jennifer Lowenstein.
1: Thank you.
0: That was Jennifer Lowenstein, Middle East political analyst, on the implication of Iran's decision to fire missiles at Israel after it attacked the Beirut suburb and has stepped up as in defense of a third regional power, Lebanon. We'll just take a short musical break and be back with our next guest, Jennifer Kofi, Executive Director of the Association of New Jersey Environmental Commissions, to discuss data centers in the state and resistance.

0: And welcome back to Frontline Voices. Joining me now is Jennifer Kofi, Executive Director of the Association of New Jersey Environmental Commissions on Data Centers, to talk about, sorry, I got that all wrong. So Jennifer Kofi, Executive Director of the Association of New Jersey Environmental Commissions, to discuss data centers and the state and resistance. Welcome to the show, Jennifer.
1: Wonderful. Thank you for having me. I greatly appreciate it.
0: So I just wanted to, the reason I reached out is because New York legislature is approved, the New York legislature has approved the Responsible Data Center Development Act, which would impose a one-year moratorium on permits for large data centers consuming more than 20 megawatts of power and requiring public hearings for before construction and a mandate a statewide environmental impact study. This has to, of course, be signed into law by Governor Kathy Hochul, but it could become the first state to enact such a freeze, and supporters argue that the rapid expansion of AI-driven data centers threatens to increase electricity costs, strain the power grid, consume significant water resources, and prolong reliance on fossil fuel power plants, and leave local communities with little say over the projects that can dramatically alter their regions. And in the context of that, so I wanted to reach out to you, Jennifer, because while New Jersey hasn't enacted a formal statewide moratorium, there are efforts to pursue a sort of comprehensive plan to regulate them. What is happening in New Jersey, and how is it different from this moratorium that the lawmakers were able to push through?
1: Thank you. Yeah, that's a great question. New Jersey is experiencing an incredible amount of pressure to build these AI-driven data centers. So these are massive facilities that require an enormous amount of energy and water. They are often loud and bright and create a real nuisance and quality of life problem for the residents who are surrounding these facilities. I think ground zero for this really in New Jersey right now is looking at what's happening in Vineland. And the residents are reporting an inability to sleep because the diesel generators that are supplying power to this facility are incredibly noisy. So kids are not able to sleep before they go to school. There are bright lights. We are concerned about air pollution and water pollution issues. In New Jersey, we have not seen our legislature take action, and we also do not have a comprehensive protocol for our policy or regulations to deal with these centers. So as often happens, private business is a little faster than government. So I applaud New York for moving forward and saying, let's take a pause on these AI data centers and let's develop some regulations and some parameters around our fundamental resources that we need to function as a society. So our water, our energy, quality of life for our communities, and then we can move forward. So I do hope that Governor Hochul will sign the legislation that has been sent to her desk for a moratorium. We are calling for a three-year moratorium in New Jersey at the state level. But as I've said, we have not seen the legislature take this up. And we do know that Governor Sherrill had a press conference last week or the week prior where she was talking about guardrails for AI. And I appreciate that she is speaking out and looking to take action on this. But the terminology guardrail is non-existent when it comes to policy, regulation, and law. So it's a notion, and I appreciate our state leader speaking up against the impacts that these data centers are having. But we need a whole lot more than guardrails. We need actual policies, regulations, and laws that are going to limit the impact of these centers on our natural resources and on our communities. And especially what Governor Sherrill, New Jersey's governor's announcement for her guardrails on data centers lacked was an approach for water. She talked about the need for these AI data centers to report the amount of water that they are using, which as an environmental and community advocate does me absolutely no good, because then I can stand next to the river and watch it get dewatered and watch the water levels drop. I can watch it get more polluted. What I want are regulations around the amount of water that these centers can use and how they are treating that water if it is discharged. Ideally, we would like to see closed loop systems and limited amount of water. There are some data centers who have said that they can do that, but we have yet to see that materialize in actual plans.
0: So also under these guardrails, there was that they had to build their own energy sources or contract with generators rather than overloading the public grid. And ensure residential ratepayers are not subsidized for the infrastructure. And you mentioned, of course, reporting and water and energy use, but that's all reliant on the corporation to do that. How feasible is that?
1: Yeah, I don't know how feasible that is. It sounds like a good starting point for a conversation, but again, a guardrail is not an actual term in the policy regulation or law world. It's an idea, and it's a political term of art. I think if we wanted to adopt regulations or laws to say that these AI data-driven centers needed to rely on renewable energy, we need to define what renewable means. And we need to put that in as a must-have in a regulation, not as a notion or a suggestion in a guardrail. I think protecting the public energy sources and prices is responsible for a governor to do. But I just don't think we're there in this first public, I would say, articulation.

0: is information, strategy, education to the environmental commissions who advise their local elected officials and their land use boards. So we are asking environmental commissioners and we are asking local officials to adopt a ban on these AI data-driven centers at the local level. We've seen at least a dozen of them pass so far. We've started tracking them, and we know of about 20 more that are on deck to be considered within approximately the next month. So as these municipal governments ban these AI data-driven centers, we're going to see the places where they can legally construct them narrow. And we're hoping that that will trigger the legislature and the governor's office to work together on really strong standards. We think it's going to take a couple of years to develop those strong standards with regard to water use and energy use, as well as siting and noise and light. So we're calling for a 3-year moratorium. I'm glad to see New York has done one. We're calling on 3 years because to promulgate regulations and to really get information about what these data centers are using is going to take a little bit of time. Government takes time. Good government takes time. And so we want the time to develop those parameters around this particular use before we give away the store and we give away the little precious amount of water, which is my primary concern, that we have left. In New Jersey, we are in the third calendar year of a drought warning, and we simply do not have enough water, and we do not have enough to afford to give it away to these data centers that are driving a technology that, by all accounts, when you use these these AI data driven searches online, they are wrong 60% of the time. So we're throwing an awful expensive resource, water as well as energy, after something that doesn't work really well right now.
1: Right. I understand that there are at least several municipalities, including Andover Township, Union Township, and Sayreville, have passed or are considering temporary bans. And I was, you know, interested to hear that you at least know of 20. What about this idea that that the prospect of building these data centers is a way to keep support running on Wall Street for funding for these AI operations? Is there some correlation between the two or what?
0: Yeah, so I am not privy to the financial dealings of Wall Street and big tech, but I think it's a good question and something that we should all be interested in, and we should have more information about. I am concerned that these AI data-driven centers are developing so rapidly and the call for them is so incessant that there's a feeling of building something that's too big to fail. And I don't think that's true right now. I think AI tech has great possibility for our society, particularly in medical research, maybe in the realm of security, but that's going to open up a whole conversation on ethics and morality. But the tech is not there right now. And so that alliance between big tech and Wall Street is certainly concerning. But my primary concern really is about the water that we're using. I think energy is important as well, but we as a society know how to create energy, right? We've been doing it for a long time. We can talk about what kind of energy. Is it renewable? Is it fossil fuel? Who pays for it? Who builds it? Who manages it? But water is a really limited resource. We don't know how to make more water. That's not going to happen. Unless you're talking about desalinization plants, which then require an enormous amount of energy, which then gets us in a weird feedback loop of chasing our tails regarding energy and water. So yes, there are links between big tech and Wall Street, but that's kind of beyond my ken at the moment. And what I'm focusing on really are strong regulations and laws that prohibit big tech from really destroying the natural resources that are fundamental to our survival as individuals, as well as the thriving of our communities.
1: And what about you're a watery

0: state, but you're saying you're now in the sort of third calendar year of a water drought, and yet we're seeing big downpours like we saw, you know, with the storm over the weekend. How are we in a drought forecast where rain seems plentiful?
1: Yeah, that's a great question, and that really gets into my wheelhouse, so I could spend a whole hour talking to you about that. New Jersey is a water-rich state, and we get, on average, more water than Seattle. Seattle gets rain all the time. New Jersey gets it in big buckets. And what we have observed from the last few decades and what the climate modeling tells us is that New Jersey is going to continue to have a few different water problems. I talk about it in terms of the top two are we just have too much water in New Jersey, which we experience through flooding, except for when we don't have enough of it. And we experience that through drought. So those two extremes we are going to see more of, particularly with climate change. And it is a legacy of our geolocation, just where we exist in the world in terms of being influenced by various climate factors, such as the Gulf Stream and the Arctic winds. But it also has to do with how we have developed as one of the oldest states in the nation and the most densely populated state in the nation. We have a lot of runoff from our blacktop, from our rooftops, from our malls, from our roadways. And we need to do better at managing that stormwater that creates flooding. So we're going to get these big buckets of rain, but they are sporadic, both in time and location. And they don't always fall exactly where we would like them to fall, say over a drinking water reservoir so that we can contain that water. It often sheet flows off, runs to our roads, runs to our storm drains, and then is quickly out into the ocean. So there's not a lot of time to retain that. So New Jersey is going to continue with these boom or busts in terms of having a lot of water and not having a lot of water. And at the moment, we are in our third calendar year of a drought warning, which is just one level under an emergency. So I would encourage people to conserve as much water as you can. I would say I'm the unofficial president and founder of the Kill Your Lawn Club and plant some native plants, do what you can. But as we are all trying to do our part, if we let these AI-driven data centers just stick a giant hose into our aquifers and our rivers and dewater them for us, then we got real problems. So I'm not okay with that. And that's why I'm calling for more than guardrails. I'm calling for rules, regulations, and laws governing AI data centers' use of our water. And yes, also energy and to regulate noise concerns and light pollution concerns and land use siting.
0: You mentioned that oftentimes pressure comes from the grassroots in New Jersey, but are you,
1: yes,
0: what are you seeing on the state legislator level in terms of, is there a division between Democrats, for instance, and Republicans over this, or are you just seeing that no one's really taking up the mantle of making a decision or pushing for any kind of legislation on data center regulation or a moratorium?
1: Yeah, there are some initial bills in New Jersey that I wouldn't oppose, but I don't think they go quite far enough. And those are really reporting bills. So to report how much energy these AI data-driven centers are using, how much water they're using, I would say that, you know, just a reporting mechanism on this is not good enough when we have dozens and dozens and dozens of these centers being proposed. We cannot just ask them to report after the fact. We need to have detailed information about how much water and energy they want to use up front. And then we put regulations on it. We don't let them just take what they need and then tell us later. So I haven't seen a lot of action at the legislature. There are a few initial bills that are not harmful, but I don't think they go far enough. And I just have not seen quite the amount of attention that I think we need on this issue at this moment. I don't see it divided by party. I just don't see a lot of action on this issue at the moment.
0: And what about that these data centers provide jobs, or they're a construction project, so they're good for employment opportunities? What about that argument?
1: Yeah, so I'm the daughter of a construction worker and an iron worker. So I understand the argument of needing jobs. But once these data centers are built, they produce exceptionally few jobs. So we're talking about some short-term construction jobs. I would argue we've got a lot of work for construction. We have failing infrastructure, not only in New Jersey, but across the nation. Again, as New Jersey, we're one of the 13 original colonies. We have some old roads, we have old sewers, we have old drinking water lines. We have the need for much, much more flood control and stormwater design. So if we're talking about construction jobs, there are a lot better ideas on how we can put people to work. And we were poised to put people to work with the Bipartisan Infrastructure Act and the Inflation Reduction Act funds that have since gone poof with this current federal administration. So I would argue that what we need to focus on is the quality of life and the quality of our natural resources and our distribution of those resources. And that is where we should be looking for construction jobs, not to build an AI data center that harms our communities and then provides maybe a handful of jobs to run it after the fact. I just don't think that's a solid argument here.
0: Jennifer, we're going to leave it there unless there's something else you'd like to add.
1: Now, I would just say if everyone can check out anjac.org, we have both a petition link to communicate with Governor Sherrill about supporting a moratorium on these AI-driven data centers, and to ask your municipality to pass a ban. If you need any more information, you can email us at info@anjac.org. That's info@anjec.org, and we can get you some information.
0: Thank you very much for
1: Thank
0: joining
1: you.
0: us on Frontline Voices this afternoon.
1: Thank you for having me. I really appreciate the time.
0: That was Jennifer Kofi, Executive Director of the Association of New Jersey Environmental Commissions, talking about data centers and the state efforts at resistance, calls for a moratorium. That's all we have time for. I want to thank Michael G. Haskins and Reggie Johnson for engineering. 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I'll be back on Friday. Next up is Arnie Arniston with The Attitude. And don't miss Chris Hedges at 6 p.m. and Building Bridges with Mimi Rosen.

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1: 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Begins May 13th. 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
2: WBAI's local station board is holding its next regular meeting on Wednesday, June 10th at 7 p.m. The meeting is expected to include reports to the LSB by station management and by WBAI's representatives on the Pacifica National Board. 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The LSB meeting, accessible to the public, includes an opportunity for public comment. The fastest and easiest way to join the meeting is by using the link on the Pacifica calendar at kpftx.org and on the WBAI website. 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That's 929-205-6099. And enter this meeting ID, 922-457-2995. 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The password is 995, like our frequency, 99.5. So it's 995-995-99. 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
3: Kernel with these headlines. Iran and Israel exchanged missile strikes in the first major exchange of fire since a fragile ceasefire was declared 2 months ago. The exchange has threatened to reignite a full-scale war in the region. John Gambrell reports.
4: Iran's paramilitary Revolutionary Guard says that Israel used air-launched ballistic missiles, which suggests that Israel may have fired these missiles from a distance and not entered Iranian airspace, though the Israelis have not acknowledged this. All this comes as tensions have just been escalating over the weekend. The Israelis launched an airstrike on Beirut's southern suburbs in Lebanon, and that was as part of their fight against the Lebanese Shia militia Hezbollah, which has long been backed by Iran. Iran retaliated over these strikes with missile fire into Israel, which apparently caused no damage. And then this morning, we saw this Israeli attack. Already, we've seen Saudi Arabia announce a missile alert for an area around an airbase home to U.S. forces. We don't know if there's any damage there, but it shows just how quickly this can escalate out of control, particularly as the United States and Iran had been negotiating over trying to get a more permanent ceasefire, over Iran's nuclear material stockpile, and other issues that remain unaddressed, like the ongoing chokehold that Iran maintains on the Strait of Hormuz, through which about 20% of all oil and natural gas traded once passed. All this together shows just the danger for the Middle East, as well as the challenge for the rest of the world as energy supplies continue to be affected by this war that doesn't seem like it's going to be stopping anytime soon.
3: That's John Gambrell. Ukrainian forces have struck oil facilities in Russia and occupied Ukraine as part of their campaign to impose economic costs on Moscow. Ukrainian and Russian officials confirmed the attacks today. Ukraine's president, Volodymyr Zelensky, has confirmed that Russian businessman Roman Abramovich acted as a mediator between Kyiv and Moscow, delivering messages from Russian President Vladimir Putin. Russia's defense ministry reported shooting down 310 Ukrainian drones overnight. Meanwhile, Ukraine's general staff said Ukrainian forces targeted Russia's Krasnodar Krai region and occupied Crimea, sparking fires at oil facilities. Russian drone strikes injured civilians in several Ukrainian regions, including Kharkiv and Odessa. President Trump stormed out of an interview that aired Sunday on NBC's Meet the Press. Trump was pressed on his proposed $1.8 billion fund to compensate his political allies who feel that they've been persecuted, and also his false claims about the 2020 election being rigged. He became frustrated when host Kristen Welker pushed back on some of his points.
5: Your one-sided crooked network. Sorry, let's call it quits because I've had enough. Thank you, darling. Have a good time.
6: Mr. President, I traveled all the way to Wisconsin.
3: Welker also questioned Trump on his campaign promise of no new wars. Trump said he didn't guarantee that there would be no wars if he were back in office. Trump also defended his baseless claims of mass fraud in California's drawn-out vote count from Tuesday's primary. In his 2024 campaign, Trump repeatedly cast his Democratic opponents as warmongers and said he was a president who started no new wars and would bring an era of peace. A new AP NORC poll finds that as the U.S. prepares to celebrate 250 years of independence, fewer Americans are as confident about the health of the country's democracy. The findings highlight many Americans' feelings of unease over the future of its representative government, particularly among young people. Only about a quarter of Americans say the U.S. stands above other countries in the world in terms of democracy, and Americans are less likely to see a democratically elected government as extremely or very important to the U.S.'s identity as a nation than they were just a few years ago. Tropical storm Boris has formed off the coast of Mexico and is expected to bring heavy rain to parts of its southern Pacific coast. The U.S. National Hurricane Center says Boris could cause flooding and mudslides, especially in steep areas. The storm was located southeast of Acapulco today with winds of 40 miles per hour. It was moving northeast at 2 miles per hour. Those are the Pacifica headlines. I'm Max Pringle.
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3: I'm Max Pringle with these headlines. Iran and Israel exchange.

0: Hi, this is Arnie Arneson, and this is the Monday edition of The Attitude with Arnie Arneson and producers Dave Scott and Stephanie Collins. You know the drill. We call Monday Rethink the Week, and when do we tape Monday? We tape Monday on Friday morning. So I have an opening thought, and I had so many choices. Oh, yeah, yeah. But I decided I wanted to give you something positive, all right? And I saw this, and I was like, whoa. It was from, believe it or not, the Economic Times from India. No rivers, no wells, no rain needed. How a Nobel Prize-winning scientist's invention produces up to 1,000 liters of drinking water daily from thin air. From thin air. Let me just read you a little bit from the article. I was like, oh, my God. Professor Omar Yagi, a chemist at the University of California in Berkeley and a 2025 Nobel Prize winner, has developed a machine that can pull up to 1,000 liters of clean drinking water a day straight from the air. Built by his company, Atoko, the system works evenly in even in extremely dry places with humidity below 20%. That means it can produce water in deserts, drought-hit regions, and remote communities where traditional water systems fail. Unlike conventional atmospheric water generators that rely on heavy electricity use and cooling system, this device runs on ultra-low-grade thermal energy, allowing it to operate off the grid. I'm smiling. About the size of a 20-foot shipping container, the units are designed to be deployed quickly. They could be sent to hurricane-stricken islands, desert communities, or refugee camps where infrastructure has been damaged or doesn't exist. He describes his work as reimagining matter, using smart materials to solve one of the world's most urgent challenges, access to clean water. Let me just read you three more sentences. Environmentally friendly, this is the subtitle. Unlike traditional desalination plants that use a tremendous amount of electricity and create salty waste, Yagi's machine runs mainly on solar heat or other low energy sources, produces clean water without harmful byproducts, and needs very little maintenance. Since it doesn't rely on groundwater, it helps protect aquifers and prevents land from sinking, a problem in many fast-growing cities. Its low carbon footprint also makes it an eco-friendly solution to fight against the climate change. Oh my God, I'm cavilling. Solving the water crisis, billions of people around the world face water insecurity each year. Climate change is making the problem worse, triggering droughts, shrinking glaciers, and disrupting rainfall. Rivers, lakes, and underground aquifers are under growing pressure from overuse and pollution. You guys, I'm sorry, I love this story. And part of the reason I love this story is that it's about science. It's about science. And I want this story told all over the place. I want it to be heard all over the place. I want it to be heard in the red areas of this country where drought is a problem for farmers, okay? I want it to be told in places like Florida and Texas. Again, this, and connect the dots. I mean, this is a win-win on every level. And yet, do we know this story? No. But that's why I needed to start with this story. This is my celebration of science, but it needs to be repeated. If it is Friday, it is Rethink the Week. We introduce our talkers. Aaron Rosenthal is the research director with North Star Policy Action, a think tank dedicated to improving the lives of working Minnesotans. In his role, he leads the organization's research efforts on issues ranging from building clean energy infrastructure, here you go, to wage theft. Welcome back to the program, Aaron.
1: Great to be here, as always, Arnie.
0: Jamie Rowan is a professor of legal studies at the University of Massachusetts Amherst, the founding director of UMass's Center for Justice, Law, and Society. Her work focuses on both domestic and international criminal law. Her award-winning book, Worthy of Justice, The Politics of Veterans Treatment Course in Practice, was released by Stanford University Press in December of 2025. Welcome back, Jamie.
2: Thank you. Happy to be here.
0: And Finalmente. Dave Leventhal is a senior editor at Notice, where he focuses on money and politics, investigations, and special projects. He is the former editor-in-chief of Raw Story and deputy editor of Business Insider. He also worked at the Center for Public Integrity, Political Secrets, and Dallas Morning News. No mention of the paper in Massachusetts, David. Anyway, his writing has appeared in The Atlantic, Rolling Stone, Time, and I could go on. Welcome back, Dave.
3: A pleasure, Ernie. Thanks so much.
0: And finalmente, but absolutely not the least, Stephen Pimper is a professor of public policy and director of the Masters in Public Policy program at Vermont Law and Graduate School. He is the author of 4 books, numerous articles, and is the host of New Books Network's Public Policy Channel. Welcome back.
4: Thank you, Ernie. Good to be here.
0: So I cover Texas every week. And obviously, the conversation around Texas has been around Paxton and Tallarico. We did a story this week about the railroad commissioner position, which is also incredibly important because they basically, the Republicans actually embraced a Paxton-like character, Beau French, to be their choice for a railroad commissioner. And the guy that's running against them, the Democrat, is incredibly competent and an engineer. Oh, shock of shocks. Now, which one will they choose is always the question. But I saw a comment by Tallarico, and the reason I want to sort of start with this is that I like the way he framed it. He writes, "There's been a lot of talk in this race about what makes a real man. A man does what's right when no one is watching. He upholds his commitments to his family and neighbors. He doesn't lie, cheat, and steal his way through life. Real men serve others. Weak men serve themselves." I thought that was kind of a beautiful statement, all right? And I love that statement. And I'm going to turn to you, Aaron, because as I'm looking to the definition of real men, I mentioned last week what happened at the GOP convention in Minnesota, because it was an embrace of racism at a level I was so shocked by. But at the same time, Minnesota has been such an interesting place. It has given us hope because of what we saw happening in Minneapolis. It really sort of set a standard for what it means to protect a community. And then you find out what happened at the Republican convention. So can you just remind my audience, we mentioned it last week, I don't want to shake it away, because in a lot of ways, what we know about the MAGA Republican Party is that they relish their racism and they actually elevate it.
1: Yeah, so to recap briefly what happened, this was the state convention for the Minnesota Republican Party. And at one point during the convention, a delegate came up to the microphone and requested that the convention hold a moment of silence for Derek Chauvin, the police officer who kneeled on George Floyd's neck for almost 9 minutes and killed him in broad daylight. You know, what I think by all accounts can be understood as a modern day lynching.
0: Yes, thank you.
1: And they held a voice vote among the delegates to decide whether that moment of silence should be held. And the voice vote, based on the, you know, the discretion of the chair, won. And so they did, as a state party, held a moment of silence for a man who murdered somebody, right? Murdered another person in cold blood. That is what they're celebrating. Mm-hmm. So, yes, there are huge racial implications to this. One of the more disappointing aspects to me has been the response of this was a state nominating convention. So several candidates came out of this with nominations. But every statewide candidate has been asked in Minnesota from the Republican Party if they endorse this moment of silence. And the answer to a person has been, "I wasn't there." Now, I wasn't there either, right? Just as a point of fact, I also wasn't there. I don't need to have been there to understand that a moment of silence for a police officer who carried out a murder in that form should not be celebrated, should not be acknowledged, should not be provided with a moment of silence. It is a level of just... There is no bottom sometimes, right? I mean, I think that's the hard part of understanding this, is that there just is no bottom. And so, you know, this is the moment of silence for Derek Chauvin. I'm sure in a couple of years we'll get a moment of silence for the person, the ICE officer who killed Renee Good, the ICE officer who killed Alex Preddy.
0: Right.
1: These are
0: right.
1: Not hard things to understand, right? This is the sort of grievance politics that we live in. What we can, you know, to your point, Arnie, I think what we can do in Minnesota and across the country is continue to show what resilience in the face of this looks like. And ultimately that wins the day. So I'm distraught at the fact that this happened, but I believe that ultimately the people of Minnesota will show where the state sits on this issue.
0: So I'll toss to you, Jamie, but let me just make one more point. So at one point, Aaron, you paused because you couldn't find the words. I want people to reflect on that. Like, where are we? Who are they? I value that pause because it really does, to so much of an extent, speak to the despair we're experiencing watching this level of inhumanity. That's what it is. It was a lynching. You know, and it is inhumane. And the fact that this is representative of a party that is a choice that we will be having in this, you know, next election is just so shocking. Now, Jamie, you raised your hand because you were not aware of this story until I brought it up.
2: I had to look it up. I'm like, did he die? Which, you know, like would be sad because it would be sad that he died. But why are we having a moment of silence for him who died, you know, in relation to lots of other people who died? But I just want to say that the other point that I see here is the distraction of a party that wants us to be as outraged as we are by this. This is outrageous, but they're distracting us. You know, it reminds me of the attempt by the Democrats this week to put the $70 million that is going into Customs and Border Patrol and ICE towards affordable housing. Right. The GOP isn't offering us anything but offensive behavior so that we don't pay attention to their utter failure to actually do what Americans need. So I see this as also just a horrible, horrible distraction. That it just like, why the cruelty? So we don't recognize that they're failing us.
0: So Stephen Pimper, you asked to bring this up because in a lot of ways it relates to my point about what happened in Minnesota. And it's an article at Slate.com. Pete Hegseth keeps turning the racism dial higher and higher. Trump's Secretary of Defense has a clear pattern of tearing down top officers who aren't white men. The military will be weaker for it. So I want to connect what happened at the Minnesota convention to this story, Stephen, because this isn't just about racism. It is about vulnerability of America. That here is this huge military, the largest military in the world, and everything that represents competence is being drained out of the military by Pete Hegseth. So it isn't just racism. It is about creating a level of vulnerability and insecurity and a lack of depth and knowledge out of the military. And the claim is this is his racist attack. It's even more toxic than that, Stephen. Oh, my God.
4: So there's a book by political scientist called Corey Robin called The Reactionary Mind. And the argument that he makes in that book is that if we look at the history of conservative movements and sort of contemporary Republican Party, that his argument is that there is absolutely nothing conservative about them, but they are, in fact, at their core and always have been reactionary movements. And what they are reacting against is the notion that they, typically wealthier white men, should be obligated to open up the economy, society, and political systems to people who are not like them. I think it is useful to think of the moment that we inhabit is a long reaction against the civil rights advances of the 1960s, when we started to acknowledge that perhaps African Americans should actually be treated as full political and economic citizens. Maybe we should allow women to do wacky things like open a credit card in their own name.
0: Yes.
4: And have rights as citizens. Maybe we should not turn a blind eye to beating and killing gay men and lesbians and other sexual minorities, but afford them full rights. Those white men lost their minds. And this continues, I would argue, to be a reaction against that. They have spent 50 going on 60 years trying to regain enough power to return us back, right? This is not a secret. It is worth pointing out. What does make America great again mean, right? When was America great in Trump's mind, right? Yeah. Some mythical imaginary notion of the 50s in which white men were dominant and everyone else is subservient. One last point on this, going to Aaron's observation, right? It is worth reminding folks that the man whom Derek Chauvin killed, George Floyd, that event is in part the final straw that set in motion the massive Black Lives Matter movements of the 2020s, which in some ways was this manifestation of this enormous promise that maybe we would now start to take seriously our failure to fully incorporate African Americans and others into the political system. Once again, right, the celebration celebration of Derek Chauvin, the celebration of I can't pull his name, Kyle Rittenhouse.
0: Oh, yeah, Kyle Rittenhouse.
4: Who literally crossed a border with a gun in order to kill Black Lives Matter protesters, who is now a hero on the right. This is all entirely consistent with the project to erase giant swaths of our history and live in an imagined world that they are trying to make real, in which, once again, white men are the only people who matter.
0: Okay, so Dave, I want to go to you next. And this is off topic, but it's not. And that is, I was listening to CNN this morning, and Jamie, you mentioned the distraction, okay? Well, what has been a consistent distraction of this administration, Dave, is corruption. I mean, it is corruption 24/7. There isn't a behavior. There isn't an activity. There isn't anything that doesn't have a sidebar or an underpinning of corruption. And the reporter at CNN said, do people care anymore? Does the fact that it's all corruption all the time, it's kind of like when they kill one person, you notice, but when they kill 1,000, it's less noticeable. You know the whole idea? And I just feel like it is now wallpaper in this administration, and it's in part what you cover at Notice. So you had a story. An HHS official stock trading is raising flags. And I love you, Dave. Flags for whom? It's like, who's noticing when it just feels so incredibly pervasive? Share with our audience this story, because I'll be honest with you, I had no clue, Dave. But you know what? There are 70 stories like this almost every week. How do I figure out which one to focus on and which one to draw outrage? So share with my audience this one, because once again, and even the defense is like shocking, and the position of the person who's involved with the stock trading, basically, I think, should be disbarred. But anyway, Dave, please share with our audience.
3: Well, foremost, a flag for our news organization, Notice, which focuses on these things relentlessly.
0: Yeah. Yeah.
3: And if you would like to learn more about it, you should read our stuff. So there's my shameless pitch. But
0: it was
3: also a flag for the Office of Government Ethics. Now, what is that? Well, it is still in existence, an executive branch agency that is set up. It is independent to call balls and strikes on these types of things. And it called a strike on this particular official, the general counsel of the Department of Health and Human Services, which includes the NIH and the CDC and the Centers for Medicare and Medicaid and various other agencies focused squarely on health. And this general counsel, Mike Stewart, was purchasing stock in a company, Corning, which makes glassware products, industrial glassware. And why would anyone care about that? Well, Corning is one of the largest contractors for the very department that Mike Stewart is the general counsel for. Okay. So I think you could see how that might raise some eyebrows in an agency that cares about ethics. So very long story short, I had a conversation with Mike Stewart. He said, I am doing no wrong. Well, a few days later, I noticed that on the website of HHS that his name had been scrubbed from the website. He was no longer listed as general counsel. His biography webpage was gone. I asked the agency what has happened here. They declined to comment. The general counsel's office declined to comment. But sources within the agency I had indicated to me that while he is still at the agency, he is no longer the general counsel. So there sometimes are ramifications that come from activity that has been flagged. But two very quick things I'd like to note. Number one, you mentioned the word corruption, Arnie. You're going to hear that word a lot, and because Democrats are using it as a watchword. You're going to see it in television ads and radio ads and digital ads on the campaign trail in debates. That is something that the Democrats have as a strategy decided that they want to go kind of full all in on. So that should be something we should expect for the next many months. And also too, and I understand if people want to scoff at this, but it is a real phenomenon. Republicans in Congress, particularly the Senate, they have sort of had a quiet rebellion against Donald Trump in the past couple of weeks. You've seen this with the construction of the White House ballroom. You've seen this with the Department of Justice compensation fund that has been pushed back on and has been at least temporarily knocked down, although we'll see where that story ultimately goes. And also to push back against Bill Pulte, who is the director of the Federal Housing Finance Agency, but being set up to be Donald Trump's chief, national intelligence personnel. It, you know, these are real things that also too have real ramifications. Are they going to fall apart? Will there be other things that come up that Republicans will not care about? Well, you know, we can't predict the future, but there have been differences in the past couple of weeks that stand in contrast, perhaps even stark contrast to if we were having this conversation even 3 or 4 months ago.
0: So Aaron, before I go back to you, I want to go back to Jamie, because Jamie, you were really more responding to Aaron's comment, and I want to give you an opportunity to talk, because one of the things you said before we began the show is, by the way, we're still at war. And again, this is a distraction. These are all the distractions. Even the idea of putting Bill Pulte in as a director of national intelligence, okay? And think about that. And the only reason why he's being put there is that he's on the revenge tour. It has nothing to do with intelligence. It has nothing to do with protecting us. It has nothing to do with all the agencies that supposedly there's oversight about. It's all focused on the revenge. And yes, we are still at war. And the vulnerability, not only to us, but to the world. To the world, everyone, the consequences are absolutely unbelievable. And we're not even talking about that, Jamie. Because over. Go on.
2: Let's talk about what it looks like when you have incompetent people at the head of agencies. The Army is out of money. They've stopped training. They have 4 months left in their budget and there is no money. And so all of their training has stopped. They can't fire munitions. They can't get training. Their kids can't go to school, right? This is not okay, right? So there's real implications for our national security when you put someone like Hegseth at the head of the Department of Defense
0: /War.
2: Putting someone like Pulte, let's talk about his bona fides. The man inherited a construction company that he then went into private equity and then became the head of that. When he went into public office, which he only acquired a position in because he praised Donald Trump on Twitter and got his attention and flattered him, right? That's his political qualification. He then goes into the housing department and starts firing people who care about fair practices in lending, tries to privatize the public banks that actually fund mortgages so that you end up with higher mortgage rates in a situation where people have absolutely no access to credit. And the possibility to buy homes. He then says that if you have a real estate owned piece of property that has been foreclosed upon, you don't have to repair it before you put it back on the market. I mean, basically systematically making the already low housing stock harder to acquire and worse for people. This is a person who we think should be in charge of the national security apparatus that spies on us. I mean, the one thing I'll say that's good about this is people's anger at him made them not want to renew the 3-year FISA warrantless wiretapping law that should not exist anyway. But if we understand how the agency that is involved in national intelligence emerged, it's from 9/11. It's from a time when Americans were genuinely terrified of an attack on us. We are at war with an adversary that we know has spies around the world and the capability to carry out terrorist attacks around the world. And you're going to put this level of incompetence in that role? This is a joke on the American people. I mean, again, my outrage is like to the wind, but it gets worse and worse.
0: Well, I think we need to connect this incompetence to how vulnerable we are now as a society and as a country, that this is not just an incompetent choice. You are at frickin' risk. Well, you started out with the fact that the military is run out of money. How could it be? The Pentagon has more money than like 12 nations. I mean, how is this even possible unless we know that the people that are in charge are not basically understanding really the consequences of their investment or their lack of investment. It is just nobody knows this, Jamie. Nobody knows that story that you just started out, that they've run out of money.
2: They've run out of money. Everyone in the military knows that. They're experiencing it. Their trainings are being canceled. They're less prepared. They're not going to have the experience of shooting guns because they have to save on munitions.
0: Well, and here, think about this. And so if I'm thinking about this story, this is a perfect story for, you know what, Aaron? For 60 Minutes. No, I swear to God, this is your 60-minute story that we will never hear, all right? And the sad thing is 60 Minutes still had such a huge audience, had such incredible credibility that it would focus on these stories that would create an outrage. Like, look what Dave was just telling us at Notice. I mean, even his little story at Notice about the HHS Council made a difference. Anyway, we need to go to a break. This is the Monday edition of The Attitude, also known as Rethink the Week. We'll be returned with our guests, including Jamie Rowan, Aaron Rosenthal, Stephen Pimper, and David Leventhal. Stick around, folks. We'll be right back.
5: You're listening to the American Democracy Minute, keeping your government by and for the people. It's been a week since the California state primary, and election workers continue the methodical counting of mail-in ballots. In a now familiar pattern, after President Donald Trump complained of big cheating in the election count, the U.S. Department of Justice announced election fraud investigations on June 5th. In the 2024 election, 13 million of 16 million ballots cast in California were by mail. The extra steps necessary for processing mail-in ballots include sorting the envelopes, opening them and checking voter eligibility, then opening and scanning the ballots. Those steps take time, resulting in a slower tabulation process than in-person voting. In a letter to election workers May 4th, Governor Gavin Newsom wrote, "We must do all that we can to tabulate votes quickly and accurately. Time is of the essence in preventing election lies from taking hold," unquote. In a June 4th social media post, President Trump predictably accused Democrats of election fraud without evidence. "They are trying to steal the governor of California primary and the mayor of Los Angeles primary away from two great Republican candidates," he said. The next day, Assistant U.S. Attorney for Central California, Bill Asaley, told reporters he was opening multiple voter fraud investigations and would, quote, "prosecute any violations of federal election law to the fullest extent." We've linked to other local reporting at AmericanDemocracyMinute.org. I'm Brian Beal.
6: Arnie Arneson's The Attitude is supported with a sustaining contribution from 1199 SEIU, the largest union of healthcare workers in the nation. For nearly a century, 1199 members have been at the forefront in the fight for workers' rights, racial justice, and quality care for all. And the United Steelworkers Local 4-200 represents nurses at Robert Wood Johnson University Hospital in New Brunswick, New Jersey. They are proud to support Arnie Arneson's The Attitude and the Pacifica Radio Network. They know safer staffing saves lives, and they went on strike to get it. As the parent union says, "It hasn't been always easy, but nothing worth doing is. In fact, the hottest fires forge the hardest steel." We are also grateful for a sustaining contribution from 32BJ SEIU, America's largest building service union, representing more than 175,000 workers in 11 states and Washington, D.C. Organizing is 32BJ's lifeblood. Its strength comes from growing the collective. Its members say, "When we fight, we win."
7: The rich are getting richer, the poor are getting poorer, and everyone in between is getting nickel and dimed to death. The only way workers can get a fair shake in this world is by standing together in a union. A union that has the audacity to fight for fair wages, safe working conditions, and quality health care. A union that won't back down. A union that will take on the bosses, the corporate elites, and their lackeys. I'm John Samuelson, International President of the Transport Workers Union. That's what I believe. That's what we believe. Join us. Join the TWU, America's Fight Back Union.
8: 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AFGE.
0: Welcome back to part two of the Monday edition of The Attitude, also known as Rethink the Week. When do we tape it? We tape it on Friday morning. We're rejoined by our talkers, Aaron Rosenthal, the research director with North Star Policy Action, Jamie Rohn, a professor of legal studies at the University of Massachusetts, Dave Leventhal, a senior editor at Notice, and Stephen Pimper, professor of public policy and director of the Masters in Public Policy program at Vermont Law and Graduate School. So I want to turn to you, Aaron, and the reason is I'm listening to everyone gleeful this morning because a new jobs report came out on Friday morning, and the jobs report smashes expectations with payroll growth of 172,000 jobs. Now, I got to ask this question. I'm not as sophisticated as I should be, but I understand that you have all these, you know, what they call jobs. Now, do the jobs mean that they're 40 hours a week? Do the jobs mean that they're 30 hours a week? Do the jobs mean that they're 20 hours a week? And how many jobs do I have to have in order to sort of couple together an ability to pay my bills? Because what I'm hearing over and over again, and again, is it empirical data? I don't know. But how many people are being forced to take on a second job, a third job, in order to pay, you know, the cost of gas, the cost of daycare, the cost of affordable housing? And so I'm looking at these numbers, and I'm trying to be excited about this, but I am not sure what it means, because no one ever tells me. Aaron.
1: Yeah, so, you know, I think jobs numbers are important. We should also be tracking the unemployment rate, which is pretty stubbornly sort of stable. It's not rising a ton, but it is up. So, but I think what you're getting at, Arnie, which is also an important aspect of this, is the quality of the job, right?
0: Yes.
1: So what are the wages
0: right.
1: that are going with that job? And, you know, wages have been pretty stuck. And we have to hold that. I think one of the frustrations that I have in the sort of affordability conversation right now is that we're very focused as a country, and I include the Democrats in this, on the cost side of affordability, mm-hmm. which is how much are goods costing, right? If our only conversation about affordability is on the cost side of the equation, all we do is chase cheap goods, right?
0: Right.
1: We also need to be thinking about the other side of the affordability coin, which is wages. So the way you can make things more affordable is to drive down the cost of goods or to raise the wages that people are making. So right now, if we don't figure out how to improve wages, especially with, and I just want to highlight some, I think some brilliant work by the Institute on Taxation and Employment Policy, which put out this tracker of how much rising gas costs are leaking into sort of the rest of the economy. So their estimate is that by the end of 2026, American households will spend almost $170 billion more because of the war in Iran and what it's doing to gas. So that is happening on the cost side of things. We have enormous increases in healthcare costs that are about to skyrocket
0: as
1: we're looking at people losing Medicaid. Right. And so you're going to have a whole bunch of uncompensated care that then everyone else is going to have to pick up. You've got a rising child care cost crisis that continues to basically get no attention by this administration and I think largely by the states as well. So all of those things are happening on the cost side at the same time that we're not really addressing wages. Right. To your point, Arnie, we talk about jobs, but we don't talk about wages. And so there really does need to be a serious conversation, I think, among the Democrats about not just jobs, but what it means to have a family-sustaining job, what it means to create affordability that isn't only about chasing cheap goods, but is about raising people's wages.
0: So I'm going to turn to Stephen, because, Stephen, there was a report from Marketplace. A declining personal income measure is bad news for the economy. And that's kind of what Aaron actually sort of set up for us. So we're all working, but working and not being able to pay the bills because every time you turn around, as he mentioned, the price of gas, the price of health insurance, the price of housing, the price of food, it's all galloping forward in such a way that I think people are looking and they're not making it in any way, shape, or form. And this personal income measure is something we never talk about, but we talk about generic jobs. We don't talk about whether you can survive with that job. And he mentioned Medicaid. People are not only upset about Medicaid, they can't afford their ACA anymore, all right? Or they're getting a huge high deductible, so before they even can go to a doctor, they have to start calculating, have I hit the $5,000 deduction market before I go? I mean, it's just... I think the reality of families is not being played out in a way that people connect it to the policies that we've embraced.
4: And one of the ways in which you can see that is increases in personal debt and credit card debt, right? And part of what's difficult is that, I mean, I'll speak for myself. None of the economic numbers make a whole lot of sense to me at the moment. I've been struggling, right, to sort of figure out what's going on and why, right? The continued sort of, I don't know, unwillingness of the stock market to price in the enormous domestic and international instability that we are confronting, I find utterly bewildering and fascinating, unless it is simply a matter of they really are that dumb. And they can't all be that dumb, can they? Maybe they are. Maybe every trader on Wall Street is actually sort of that deluded about what's going on. But I mean, again, to go back to something that we have talked about any number of times, is that we are right now, we have had various degrees of competence in terms of managing an enormously complicated economy from Democratic and Republican presidents over time. This may well be the first administration that seems to me not only not care about the well-being of the population more broadly, but actually be determined to impose economic punishment on those populations that it does not deem worthy of care, right? So imperfect though it was, the Affordable Care Act of 2010 brought somewhere in the neighborhood of 20 million people into health coverage that otherwise didn't have it. I've seen projections that by the end of this year or the middle of next, we may have rolled back that 20 million number. Meanwhile, as the Senate last week voted to add $70 billion to the $170 billion that has already been appropriated for immigration and detention facilities, the House of Representatives was voting to cut the Women's, Infants, and Children's Program, WIC, right? And this is for pregnant and new mothers with children up to 5 years old, very small, narrow category of food that has had enormously powerful impact on the health and well-being, particularly of lower-income children, particularly among low-income children of color. And I think that's part of it, right? This is a continued effort, again, in my continued search to put everything into identifiable categories. They're eugenicists,
0: yeah,
4: right? So the fact that tens of millions of people will suffer

0: fire. While speaking to reporters in the Oval Office, Trump suggested that different parts of the world have varied understandings of the term ceasefire. The remarks from the American leader came after a reporter asked him how he would define a ceasefire. Trump initially said, pretty much the way it is. However, he went on to give a peculiar definition of the term. There's a different part of the world, referring to Iran, with whom the U.S. has been at war since late February. I'd say in that part of the world, ceasefire is when you're shooting more moderately. And I mean, that was his response. I mean, that's the other problem. Not only is there corruption, but look at how these words and these responses are being redefined as if somehow that is their justification. The war is over. Well, no, it's not. There is a ceasefire. Well, they're still shooting. You know, we have the largest Pentagon defense budget in the world, but they can't train people. I mean, look where we are, Jamie. You know, and here's the scary thing. I don't know where we are. That's what this is all about, is that I am so confused because I don't know what's real and I don't know where we are at this moment.
1: I agree. I mean, they don't want us to know. There's Israel and Hezbollah that's continuing. There's luckily a break right now. I mean, Trump doesn't like what's going on with Israel and Hezbollah. You know, that war continues. Poor Lebanon, right? The Lebanese government and most people in Lebanon don't want Hezbollah down there, but no one knows what to do. And this war just keeps going and destroying more and more lives. It's so incredibly tragic. And what I'll say is there are things we can find out are going on. I mean, I love the idea of Trump saying like a ceasefire is less shooting when, you know, he came to power saying no never ending wars. It's like just keep pounding this into people who supported him because I actually think they're going to turn on him. But I'm going to turn to another thing where we can find out what's going on, despite the fact that they don't want us to, which is what's going on with the Department of Veteran Affairs. So, you know, I wrote an article a couple weeks ago and I said there's funding cuts. And I got an email from the head of the media for the VA, the press secretary, saying that's not true. There aren't funding cuts. We've increased the budget. Well, you know why they've increased the budget? They slashed the spending on VA employees who actually provide the direct services, but they've increased the budget to pay for the electronic medical records, and they've increased the budget to pay for private medical care, which effectively privatizes and, in fact, ends the VA as we know it. But we're increasing the budget, right? And so everybody needs to be paying really close attention to the way these people are talking and advertising. Doug Collins went in front of Congress because Congress was not happy with the spending going on at the VA and what veterans are saying. They have a huge problem right now with mental health care providers. It's huge. They are not able to provide the services that the veterans need. Well, Doug Collins goes in front of Congress and in the most bizarre turn of events has a hearing that's live streamed and then isn't being made public. Why is that? Why is this event where Doug Collins actually was called to account for what's going on at the VA not made public? And so I just think that there are ways to find out. I love what Dave said about going to his news source and finding out what's actually going on
0: with corruption.
1: Because it is possible, you know, it is possible to keep trying to just, if it doesn't smell right, it probably isn't right. And there is a ton of journalism right now, ton of independent journalism that's trying to figure out what's going on in this corrupt administration.
0: But Dave, here's my problem is that so we can go to notice and find out about the corruption. And then I'm looking at the leadership and I'm looking at what they're talking about in MS Now and I'm looking at what they're talking about at CNN and those stories don't resonate. Those stories aren't reproduced. Those stories don't have the social media effect that they should have. And again, I think it's very intentional because again, we're exhausted by the, it was the first thing I said to Stephen Pimper, I am so tired. But that's exactly what they want. They want me to be tired. And that's the part that absolutely terrifies me. And yet, even as we're looking at this, I guess I have a question of whether this is corruption or not. We know that Elon Musk is about to have an IPO, okay? Like trillions of dollars. It's huge. And all of a sudden, we're seeing all these banks and all these brokers bending the rules to accommodate the Elon Musk and this IPO. And I guess, what is the difference between corruption and bending the rules? I'm serious about this, because is this something that Notice would cover? Because I know that the normal way you have an IPO is not being played out by Elon Musk because of the enormity of this, and everybody's afraid of either being cut out or a market is being afraid of not being able to cover it the right way. So they're all changing the rules of the game in order to accommodate Elon Musk, and it's changing the rules of form of corruption as well.
2: Well, one point on your first point, Arnie, which is that, you know, I think, and I'm not going to give you a lecture on,

0: news consumerism here, but I will just say this, that so many people these days, they are passive news consumers. They scroll on Instagram or they're looking at their social media feed. They may not even know where a particular news item is coming from, and they may not care, but this would be a plea to care where the source of your news is coming from and to educate yourself about it. There was a department store, I think it was Sims, where the CEO used to say, an educated consumer is my best customer. Well, that has always stuck with me because I think the same very much holds true with news, where if you seek out news organizations that you trust and that you read regularly and that you are proactively going to, you become a better news customer than just somebody who's taking in, you know, the good and the bad and everything else and not really making sense of it one way or another. Lecture over. To your point about corruption, in a very hard and fast way, corruption, at least as far as the government will be concerned, or a government or an administration, is going to be by the rules that it sets for itself. So what is corruption under the Donald Trump administration or the Barack Obama administration or the George W. Bush administration may be different because of the rules and also what is getting enforced. Some of that is going to fall squarely within the Department of Justice as to what gets prosecuted. The SEC, the Securities and Exchange Commission, very much looms large. The Federal Election Commission, now that we're here in 2026, in the midterm elections, something that I bet most people don't know, this agency, which is a law enforcement agency, in addition to being a transparency agency, has not had enough commissioners, Arnie, to operate at any meaningful level in more than 13 months. And that is the case because Donald Trump, up until February, had not simply nominated anyone to serve in those roles. And when he finally did, and he nominated two Republicans, the Senate has just sat on those nominations for 4 months and going. So, you know, we literally don't have a cop on the beat because the president and the Senate has not been doing their jobs in order to empower this agency that Congress has set up to call balls and strikes on elections. So I could go on, but the point being is that so much of that is defined by government, but we can have our own definition for what corruption is. As journalists, as educators, as activists, as news consumers, whatever you are, whatever hat you wear, your own definition doesn't have to be that of the government. I am stating the obvious here, but sometimes people need to be reminded of that.
1: Okay, so Aaron, there are two things that make me crazy. And one is AI. And we're seeing a pushback across the board. But of course, one of the responses now from the AI supporters and the administration is that it's the Chinese that are influencing the anti-AI revolts. Well, I hate to break it to you, but I've been watching what's happening in my community and I don't see any Chinese influence. I see people outraged and feared, not only about losing a job, but what happens to their energy bills, what happens to their water, what happens. I mean, they're looking at the consequences on their lives, not what anyone can influence. So I have AI that really bothers me. But you know what? The other thing that bothers me is things like Polymarket. Okay? So we are now walking away from the term gambling, which everyone knows to fear, and we're renaming it trading. And I think, again, it's time for us to take words back because words have meaning and words have consequences. Polymarket is not about trading. It is about frickin' gambling. And what's even worse about it is that we're seeing that they're beginning to pair with things like CNN and NBC and these media moguls, and they're not always disclosing the relationship. And that's how clever they are. But I think one of the things of my frustrations with Democrats is that not only are they bad at policy or bad at explaining, they're bad at taking the words back. And therefore, the words are driving the result as opposed to us owning it and saying it ain't a trade. It's a frickin' gamble and you're getting screwed.
2: Well, so I'll shout out my home state of Minnesota again, because we just banned prediction markets in the state. And of course, we're immediately sued by the federal government, among others. And I think we really should understand this not only as the introduction of gambling into more realms, but really this broader desire to sort of gamify the entirety of human existence, right?
1: Yes.
2: To make everything quantifiable and everything financial, right? That everything's sort of a financial transaction instead of understanding, I don't know, something intrinsically valuable about humanity and human life. And I think that that connects, right, to the debate that we're having on AI too. You know, I do think it's good that people are increasingly worried about AI. I think the concern that I have, and look, as an organization that I work for, we have done a lot of work on AI. And I do believe that it's important that we pass specific protections around the way that AI is engaging in workplace surveillance and making decisions about hiring and firing without human involvement. But the issue of AI is not a new issue. The issue of AI is one of how are workers getting screwed?
1: Yeah.
2: And the way to protect workers is not to focus exclusively on AI, but is to fight back against what has been a 50-year war on workers. We need to be thinking about how to provide workers with more voice, more capacity to collectively bargain, more capacity to join unions, more capacity to have sectoral bargaining in places where there isn't the capacity to create unions, so that when AI is introduced or any other technological capacity that could shape workers, the workers who are the experts in their jobs are the ones who are able to shape its implementation. If we cordon off AI as a separate issue from the other ways that this has happened, we will miss a tremendous opportunity to fight back against a 50-year tilt in the labor market. And that will be a real shame, because this is an opportunity. Workers are uniquely concerned right now, but it's in absolutely essential that it not be limited to just this one technological disruption.
1: And I think, Stephen, you're raising your hand, and I do think that we have to step back and make it a bigger conversation, which is really what Aaron is saying, about what is happening with workers and how they're getting screwed systematically across the board. AI may be, you know, the icing on the cake, but they baked the cake long before AI showed up. And this is just making people even more frightened. Now the question is, I don't want to live in fear. I want to fix it. I want to fix it. And again, what are we hearing from the other party about what are the policy prescriptions to basically reflect the value and nature of work?
3: So there are some folks who will point to those who are in opposition to large data centers or AI, whatever we happen to be using those letters to mean at any given moment, derisively refer to them as Luddites. And that is to not understand that history, right? The Luddites, the loom breakers, right, of the early industrial era in Great Britain were not opposed to technology. They were opposed to technology that they saw coming for their livelihood, right, that they saw technology that was explicitly being implemented in order to take away their jobs, right? Which is another way of saying that Aaron is 100% correct, right? Among the 37 ways that we need to be thinking about this supposed new technology, right, is that we also need it to be connecting it not only to workers, to labor, to well-being, to the affordability conversation that we were having earlier, but also to manipulation and control, which brings me to one word that I want to make about the poly market. Whatever else it is extraction. Right. It is another means by which these large tech companies are looking for ways to drain resources from wherever they can get them. And as I think about the horrifying expansion of people participating in these betting markets, I think about what we know about participation in lotteries. Right. So which population groups are the most likely to spend disproportionately large shares of their income on lottery tickets? Lower income folks. Right. Yeah. Because they find themselves backed into a corner because they see few legitimate options. Right. Because as we were talking about, they're already working three jobs and they're not seeing that being sufficient. So, OK, fine. Here's a chance for me to get my head above water. Right. It also for that. This is in one of the ways in which it is perfectly rational for the day or the week that you hold onto that lottery ticket. You can imagine a better world for yourself and your family. And right now we've got political and economic systems that, apart from a betting scheme or a lottery, offer fewer and fewer people legitimate reason to be hopeful about their future and their children's future. Now, that we can fix.
1: So Jamie, don't be mad at me. We have not mentioned the word Plattner once. And we only have 2 minutes left. But let me, Plattner is an incredibly flawed candidate. But let me also comment on all the things that just been
3: said. He's built entirely out of red flags.
1: But he speaks to the working folks of Maine in a way that, I hate to break it to you, I've been listening to him, Stephen, and that's part of the problem. We've got this incredibly flawed person who is never really vetted, who's now, all this stuff is coming out, and yet one of the things that we know is that his level of connection on the frustrations that we've talked all about are resonating. And there's a message for Democrats that maybe not the flaws that you look at, but the content of what he is saying to people that have made them respond in numbers we have never seen in Maine, Jamie, which is kind of sad.
4: There's flaws, and then there's like moral rot that I see in Trump and his administration. I have yet to see Plattner having that level of moral rot.
1: Yes.
4: And I do wonder about, you know, I don't know. I don't know. And if this is a person with flaws, because listen to the system we're describing that people have to get ahead in, people who have to go into the military to get educational and professional benefits and deal with all of the struggles that that brings for them. But if they actually care about the human people and will be doing policies that help them, I do think we have to open up our minds to that. Again, character matters. But right now, if there's somebody who's going to pass policies and care about affordability, I'm hoping his handlers can keep him respectful of women and his workers around him.
1: That's right. He needs an infrastructure around him if he wins in the next 6 years. And on that note, let me thank Aaron Rosenthal, Jamie Rowan, Dave Leventhal, and Stephen Pimper for a fabulous conversation. This, everyone, is the Monday edition of The Attitude, also known as Rethink the Week. We will schmooze tomorrow, everyone. Ciao.
5: I'm Max Primo with these headlines. Iran and Israel exchanged missile strikes in the first major exchange of fire since a fragile ceasefire was declared 2 months ago. The exchange has threatened to reignite a full-scale war in the region. John Gambrell reports.
6: Iran's paramilitary Revolutionary Guard says that Israel used air-launched ballistic missiles, which suggests that Israel may have fired these missiles from a distance and not entered Iranian airspace, though the Israelis have not acknowledged this. All this comes as tensions have just been escalating over the weekend. The Israelis launched an airstrike on Beirut's southern suburbs in Lebanon, and that was as part of their fight against the Lebanese Shia militia Hezbollah, which has long been backed by Iran. Iran retaliated over these strikes with missile fire into Israel, which apparently caused no damage. And then this morning, we saw this Israeli attack. Already, we've seen Saudi Arabia announce a missile alert for an area around an airbase home to U.S. forces. We don't know if there's any damage there, but it shows just how quickly this can escalate out of control, particularly as the United States and Iran had been negotiating over trying to get a more permanent ceasefire, over Iran's nuclear material stockpile, and other issues that remain unaddressed, like the ongoing chokehold that Iran maintains on the Strait of Hormuz, through which about 20% of all oil and natural gas traded once passed. All this together shows just the danger for the Middle East, as well as the challenge for the rest of the world as energy supplies continue to be affected by this war that doesn't seem like it's going to be stopping anytime soon.
5: That's John Gambrell. Ukrainian forces have struck oil facilities in Russia and occupied Ukraine as part of their campaign to impose economic costs on Moscow. Ukrainian and Russian officials confirmed the attacks today. Ukraine's president, Volodymyr Zelensky, has confirmed that Russian businessman Roman Abramovich acted as a mediator between Kyiv and Moscow, delivering messages from Russian President Vladimir Putin. Russia's defense ministry reported shooting down 310 Ukrainian drones overnight. Meanwhile, Ukraine's general staff said Ukrainian forces targeted Russia's Krasnodar Krai region and occupied Crimea, sparking fires at oil facilities. Russian drone strikes injured civilians in several Ukrainian regions, including Kharkiv and Odessa. President Trump stormed out of an interview that aired Sunday on NBC's Meet the Press. Trump was pressed on his proposed $1.8 billion fund to compensate his political allies who feel that they've been persecuted, and also his false claims about the 2020 election being rigged. He became frustrated when host Kristen Welker pushed back on some of his points.
7: Your one-sided crooked networks. Right, let's call it quits because I've had enough. Thank you, darling. Have a good
8: Mr.
7: time.
8: Mr. President, let's please. I traveled all the way to Wisconsin.
5: Welker also questioned Trump on his campaign promise of no new wars. Trump said he didn't guarantee that there would be no wars if he were back in office. Trump also defended his baseless claims of mass fraud in California's drawn-out vote count from Tuesday's primary. In his 2024 campaign, Trump repeatedly cast his Democratic opponents as warmongers and said he was a president who started no new wars and would bring an era of peace. A new AP NORC poll finds that as the U.S. prepares to celebrate 250 years of independence, fewer Americans are as confident about the health of the country's democracy. The findings highlight many Americans' feelings of unease over the future of its representative government, particularly among young people. Only about a quarter of Americans say the U.S. stands above other countries in the world in terms of democracy, and Americans are less likely to see a democratically elected government as extremely or very important to the U.S.'s identity as a nation than they were just a few years ago. Tropical storm Boris has formed off the coast of Mexico and is expected to bring heavy rain to parts of its southern Pacific coast. The U.S. National Hurricane Center says Boris could cause flooding and mudslides, especially in steep areas. The storm was located southeast of Acapulco today with winds of 40 miles per hour. It was moving northeast at 2 miles per hour. Those are the Pacifica headlines. I'm Max Pringle.
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0: 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I am Dr. Simon Fitzgerald, a Brooklyn trauma surgeon and surgical intensivist.
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0: Welcome back to the Trauma Code New York City. This is Dr. Simon Fitzgerald. I cannot be in studio today. I have some clinical obligations, but I did want to bring to your attention, a couple of weeks ago we had on Stephen Thrasher and his new book, The Overseer Class. He's going to be at the Brooklyn Academy of Music and his movies as part of that series, Black Cops, Spies, and Overseers, continue through, I think, June 11th. So definitely go ahead to BAM and check that out. And I wanted to share a lecture that we had mentioned on a previous show. You know, as we get the news, you know, a child was just shot and killed by Israeli forces in around Hebron. Another family was tragically burned to death in an airstrike in Gaza. As the genocide continues, I want to hear from Dr. Malik Mansour, a presentation that he was prepared to give to the American Psychiatric Association that was, you know, postponed or canceled, whatever you want to call it. He was not allowed to give, so we want to uncancel that presentation and share it with you on the Trauma Code. So stay tuned.
1: Dr. Jabbour and Dr. Karama, very happy to be here. Assalamu alaikum, shalom, namaste, greetings to everyone who is in the audience. I'm really honored to be here with DAG. And I want to acknowledge that DAG is not only working against the genocide in Gaza, but against all the genocides. And we have heard testimony here in person from Congo, from Sudan, from Myanmar, how DAG is funding small grants to have health impact in all of those places. So I'm really proud of DAG. And I really want to acknowledge the previous speaker, Mr. Ahmed. The way he is uplifting the spirits of children in Gaza is really remarkable. It reminds me of the movie Life is Beautiful by Roberto Benigni, in which there is a Jewish bookseller who is caught in the Holocaust concentration camp, and he sings and performs to keep the children's spirits up. So this is a wonderful work, and the children are our future. And as we know, 50% of the population in Gaza are children who have been living without any education, health, really very basic amount of food, without any shelter, without any electricity for the last 2.5 years. And what kind of mental health issues are these poor children going through? Tens of thousands of them have been already killed by bombing. Hundreds of thousands of them are at risk of dying from starvation, hunger, disease, even rat bites. Can you imagine the child dying of a rat bite, snake bites, you know, insects, unhygienic conditions? What's happening in Gaza is just at a different catastrophic level than we've seen anything else in the world. And yet the people in Gaza are so genteel, so cheerful, so humane, and so beautiful. That I cannot help but wonder about their resistance and their smooth. So this is what I wanted to talk about at the APA. But unfortunately, some outside groups got the wind of the lecture and they opposed the word genocide in the lecture, and they mounted a pressure campaign. And the APA, which I know APA had to make a difficult decision under the circumstances, but nonetheless, they canceled or postponed the lecture. I'm still hoping that the lecture will be scheduled at some future date so we can have a humane discussion within the APA and we can discuss the situation in Gaza from a medical ethics point of view and related to the other issues in the world, injustice, you know, political interference and things like that. Academic freedom is a significant issue. So this lecture was awarded in the honor of Dr. Chester Pierce, who was a groundbreaking African-American psychiatrist, and he popularized the use of term microaggressions. The microaggressions are the daily humiliations and insults and dehumanization that people of color, minorities, have always been subjected to. And under certain conditions, these daily and benign and mundane dehumanization can then translate and coalesce into bigger forms of discrimination, exclusion, and mass violence. In American context, we know it led to lynching, mass killings of African Americans, and what's happening in Gaza is no different. this constant dehumanization of the people of Gaza and Palestinians have now resulted in this phenomenon, which we are all been discussing here, which is a genocide. I'm also grateful to my mentor, Dr. Aliel Sorel, who was a Jew from Romania, and we led a campaign to rename the American Psychiatric Association's Humanitarian Award in the honor of Dr. Chester Pierce, and we raised funds for that effort, and the American Psychiatric Foundation then helped us rename that award. I'm grateful to my colleagues, Dr. Chandra, Cho, Dunlap, Ron Bailey, and Dr. Wills, who is the CEO of the APA, for their support. And I know that they did not take that decision lightly. And but the issue is the outside interference, these undemocratic forces who have been able to interfere at every level of our society. And that's unacceptable, and we should fight against it. I also want to say that a lot of my colleagues, including Jewish colleagues, were very supportive of my efforts, and many of them are here. I want to acknowledge particularly Dr. Steve Sharfstein, who is the previous president of the American Psychiatric Association, and I believe he is here in the audience. And they, the Jewish psychiatrists, the Jewish people, the Jewish community, they support inclusive vision of justice for Palestinian people, and I have no doubt about that. So the main point that I want to make in this lecture is that advocacy for human rights is the basis of medical ethics. This is our medical identity. And the Holocaust and international humanitarian law are the foundation of this medical ethics. What happened in Holocaust is still with us and gives us a lens to view contemporary issues. And it's very important to realize that anti-Semitism, Islamophobia, and other hate ideologies are overlapping and they are correlated with each other. So if we want to prevent hate against any group, we have to prevent hate against all the groups. And this is really important point. Justifying or minimizing Palestinian suffering for political reasons is a form of Islamophobia. And moral exception for one group, for Palestinians or Jews or any other group, makes everybody vulnerable. So I'll cover these topics in four sections, each with the lens of a particular book that I found very helpful in understanding these conflicts. And I will introduce these books as I go along, but I want to point out that all of these books are by Jewish authors, and one of them is actually an Israeli-born Jew. So my own understanding of this issue has been heavily influenced both by Palestinian and Jewish voices who have seen this conflict on the ground. I want to point out that this is these are my own thoughts. I'm not representing any organization, and I unequivocally reject anti-Semitism, Islamophobia, racism, or any other form of hate ideology. The reference to genocide in this presentation reflects ongoing international legal debate and allegations and proceedings before the international tribunals. And it has to be said that the official genocide verdict has not been given by the International Court of Justice. But whether or not you want to call it a genocide, it's very clear that people are being killed every day. And even after this so-called ceasefire in October 2025, 10 to 15 people, including children, are killed every day. 90% of the population internally displaced. They live in flimsy tents. There's a complete blockade of everything, including life-saving medications. Just one example is surfactant. Surfactant is a medicine that's only used to save newborn babies from respiratory distress. And surfactant is banned from coming into Gaza. The surgical supplies, anything like external fixators, any of medical supplies are completely banned. Tents are banned. Food, obviously, is very, very scarce. We heard from Mr. Ammon that 1 kilo of flour is almost $100. So a bag of flour that costs about $30 or $40 here in the U.S. costs between $300 and $1,000 in Gaza. You wonder how the people in Gaza are still managed to be alive. Gaza is a graveyard for children. Gaza has the largest cohort of amputees in the world. More than 10,000 children who have been amputated are in Gaza without any rehabilitation. And it's important to note that almost all of these amputations were done without anesthesia. Can we consider one of our own children going through an amputation, getting their limbs chopped off without any anesthesia? How cruel can this be? Whether or not, as I said, you want to call this scenario a genocide is also informed by the International Court of Justice and their decisions. International Court of Justice, ICJ, has made three groundbreaking decisions on Gaza within the last 2 years. One of them was in January 6th when they found credible evidence to advance the case by South Africa alleging genocidal acts in Gaza, and the court ordered Israel, the occupying force, to take steps to prevent any acts of genocide. In May 2024, the court again issued an order requiring the occupying force, which is Israel, for the preservation of evidence. And in July 2024, in a landmark decision, the court found that the occupation of Palestinian territories is unlawful, and it held the occupying forces responsible for human rights violation and apartheid. There is obviously an ongoing international criminal court investigation against both Hamas and officials of the occupying country, which is Israel. So whether or not you consider this a genocide, suspicion of a genocide is enough to trigger the 1948 Convention on Prevention and Punishment of the Crime of Genocide. Genocide is the highest crime that can be done anywhere. The threshold for meeting those obligations under this Genocide Convention is suspicion of the acts. It's not till the genocide is completed. That would be meaningless to invoke the Genocide Convention when the genocide is already underway and almost completed. All the countries, 150 countries, which is majority of the world, have signed, are signatories to this convention, including Israel, including US, including Palestine. And all of these countries have a responsibility to take steps to prevent and punish this plausible ongoing genocide. It's also important to note that ICJ has only declared one incident in its 80-year history as genocide, and that was the 1995 massacre in Srebrenica in Bosnia. And this was declared a genocide in 2007, 12 years after the actual genocidal act. None of the other genocides, such as Sudan, Congo, Myanmar, Rwanda, have been declared as genocides by the International Court of Justice. The International Court of Justice has not even declared Holocaust as a genocide, even though the International Court of Justice was found right after the Holocaust in 1945. So to claim that we have to wait until the court declares it a genocide before demanding any preventative actions, such as arms embargo, or diplomatic boycott, or indeed asking these medical organizations to take a firm ethical stand on this, is completely unreasonable. It's like telling somebody that we cannot treat you for dementia because the diagnosis can only be made after death by brain biopsy. It's completely against the medical principles. So why should psychiatrists or physicians care about genocide or mass violence? People often say we practice medicine with individual patients and we do not have anything to do with mass atrocities, or these are political issues. So the answer is very simple. One cannot practice medicine without medical ethics. And international humanitarian law, Geneva Conventions, Hague Conventions, and Genocide Convention are directly relevant to medical ethics. Medical ethics is based on these principles. So one cannot claim to be a physician and not then advocate for human rights for all people. It's actually codified in the AMA medical ethics very clearly. And the situation in Gaza is also a huge source for moral injury for healthcare workers and general population alike. And this, the helplessness that we feel because of this situation and complicity of our governments and medical organizations and society at large, unfortunately, produces a lot of unresolved feelings that need to be addressed. And that's in the sphere of a professional space like the American Psychiatric Association. And also, psychiatrists and psychologists actually, they pride themselves on the understanding of human nature and the prevention of aggression. Psychiatrists spend most of their professional life thinking about those issues, and a large part of our professional life is devoted to prevention of aggression, either intrapsychic or interpsychic aggression. So to say that these things have nothing to do with psychiatry is really negating the whole concept of psychiatry. My own interest in psychiatry began with my thinking about the Holocaust. I grew up watching Schindler's List and reading Anne Frank's diary and Viktor Frankl's Man's Search for Meaning. As a young man, I had a chance to go to Prague, and where I saw the old Jewish quarters. And there is a concentration site close to Prague called Terezin. So I went there, and I saw some of the most horrifying things that I've seen in my life until I've seen Gaza. And one thing that I can never forget is a picture of a Jewish girl who was waiting for a death train. Nazis call this a selection, it's a euphemism for killing. And she was waiting for this selection. She had a book in her hand, and her eyes were bright and full of hope, as if they were saying that the world will never let me die. And now when I look at the children in Gaza, they have the same innocence. They have the same hope in humanity. They have the same brightness in their eyes. And I wonder, have we forgotten the lessons of the children, the Jewish children that died in the Holocaust? Will the humanity fail children again? So as I said, I will try and discuss these issues in the lens of four books that I've read over the last few years. And the first one of them is The Nazi Doctor. This is by an author, Lifton, Robert J. Lifton, who was a psychiatrist in Massachusetts. He just died last year at age of 100, and his last interview, which was reported on the NPR, he reported Gaza as a genocide-provoking situation. So his work was basically on Nazi genocide, and he also worked on other conflicts such as Vietnam. And as part of this book, he interviewed 12 or so Nazi doctors, including Joseph Mengele, who was called the Angel of Death, who carried out horrendous medical experiments on Jewish Holocaust prisoners. And he develops a kind of a theory or understanding of the genocidal mechanisms, which I feel is very relevant to the situation today. But just going back a little bit, I think we cannot discuss a genocide without mentioning Holocaust. Holocaust is the prototypical genocide in the modern times. And the scale and destruction and cruelty of the Holocaust is just unimaginable. And the point about Holocaust is that we remember it so that we can prevent other atrocities from happening. Because as George Santayana, the Spanish philosopher, said, those who cannot remember the past are condemned to repeat it. So just looking at some of the numbers, a total of 11 million people were killed in the Holocaust. 6 million of them were Jews, and 5 million were non-Jews, including people with disabilities, with mental health issues. About 1 to 1.5 million of these victims were children. And this is about maybe 10 to 15% of the total population. Now, horrendous as this statistic is, you consider Gaza, where 50% of the casualties, 50% of the victims are actually children. And Holocaust had a huge impact on medicine and psychiatry. The whole field of trauma studies developed out of Holocaust. A lot of psychotherapeutic modalities developed out of Holocaust. Medical ethics itself, they developed from the experience of the Holocaust and humanistic and psychological approaches to understanding conflicts and large group dynamics also arose out of the Holocaust. And this gave rise to a huge psychiatric literature. I'm just going to name a few names. Far from Robert J. Lifton's Nazi doctors, there is another psychiatrist who has done a lot of work in that, and that is Wemeek Walkin. And he applied the psychodynamic principles on large group dynamics. There was a lot of work on the from the cognitive aspects of psychology to understand this large group violence. Authors like Erwin Staub or Henry Tajfel, they applied cognitive principles. That is how we categorize things, us versus them, which leads to extreme aggression. There was a lot of behavioral kind of experimentation with, for example, Stanley Miller's experiments, Zumbargo's experiments, and the Muzaffar Sharif's Robert Cave experiments, which all showed that any group can, under right conditions, be involved in extreme atrocities. But I wanted to come back to Robert J. Lifton's perspective. So as I said, he tried to develop kind of a theory or psychological understanding of the underlying mechanism of genocide in his book, The Nazi Doctors. And in the last two chapters of this book, he compared two genocides. One was Holocaust, and the other one was the Armenian genocide of 1914 to 1915. And he understood genocide as a treatment for a societal disease that's perceived as pervasive and all-inclusive. So genocide, according to him, is a form of human sacrifice, which is a purification from an underlying religious, social, ethnic, or something else that's considered a disease, something entity that needs to be gotten rid of. And he gives specific examples from various genocides. For example, the Nazis used the medical fundamentalism, the medical model. They considered Jews as bacilli, as bacteria, as disease, and they wanted to get rid of them. And long before the Holocaust, this dehumanistic rhetoric against Jews were very common. For example, in 1886, the French scholar Paul Degard, who was a very well-known Orientalist scholar at that time, said that we do not negotiate with bacilli and trichini. We just exterminate them as soon as possible. And you see the same kind of echoes now. We cannot negotiate with terrorists. We have to kill them. And just as the Jewish identity from a few people who were considered against the state was then translated to all the Jews, the Palestinian identity of some people who have committed crimes, for example, Hamas, has been translated to all the Palestinian people, and all of them have been declared enemy and worth killing. The genociders, the people who perpetrate genocides, always blame the victims. They do it because they want to preserve their society. They want to do it because they want to preserve the humankind. Hitler famously said, "Those who love mankind should destroy Jews." And as I said, this is a version of total victory. It's a total sickness that's afflicting every member, every part of the society, and the only way is to get a total victory. And this sense of complete, us versus them is very important to consider in the genocide. And the genocide needs intent, both intent and means. Genocide is usually conducted by a larger group on a smaller or weaker group. And the weaker group has never committed genocide of a larger group. So to say, for example, that Hamas committed genocide on October 7th and then ignore the 2.5 years of atrocities against Palestinians and claiming that this cannot constitute genocide is against the very scholarship of Holocaust and genocide studies. And Lifton also says that at some point, the genocide works as a therapy, as a treatment for societal gains, societal ills, and societal issues. And paradoxically, atrocities and genocide bring the society together. They form a more coherent form of society, and the society tries to find meaning in this killing. For example, in Nazis' case, the Nazis invoked the Teutonic lords and this Aryan race perspective. The Turks also did that during their genocide. They invoked this pan-Turkic identity, this glorious past. And also we see now in Israel these echoes of Amalek and these, this perspective of Joshua conquering the land and this heroic, glorious satisfaction from killing. Unfortunately, that happens in every genocide. And then the genocide itself kind of transcends the society into something higher in terms of that they see this killing as a means to something new, something more promising, beginning of a new start. And the killing is actually seen as a solution to the humiliation that the group has actually or perceivably experienced. And the genocide cannot be done without a large group of people supporting that. There are the killing professionals, the soldiers who do the actual killing, but then there are the professional killers. These are the politicians who actually arrange the genocidal conditions. And then there is the killing bureaucracy, all these people who send weapons, all these organizations who find justification, moral justifications for killing. And genocide cannot be done without their complicity. And that's where we see the Western medical organizations, Western humanistic organizations, and all these organizations being complicit in genocide and working as a killing bureaucracy rather than trying to take steps to prevent this. The medical fundamentalism is very important to understand in the genocide psychology. It's the blaming the victim based on a disease model. It's a cancer. It's an infection that has to be cured. So killing is seen as something that is necessary and it's something that the physicians do. They actually perform a surgery. So you hear these surgical operations which kill a large number of people, but this is the euphemism and kind of language that they use to cover up these crimes. The genocide has a specific course. At some point, the society, a significant number of society, or members of the society, they agree that killing is the answer, and this is the genocidal threshold. In Nazi Germany, for example, Nazis came to power in 1993, but they did not start the final solution, that is killing of the Jews, till 1942. So there was a 9-year gap between that in which this process unfolded. So sometimes you hear Gaza is not a genocide because if they wanted to commit a genocide, they'd just throw a nuclear bomb and kill everybody. That's not true historically. The genocide is always a process that develops and gradually unfolds. And this gives rise to a groupthink in which most of the people in the society and their supporters, they all agree that killing is the answer. And they would give different kind of rationales, ethical, you know, moral, religious rationales for that. And they all would be mistaken in their assumptions, because killing is certainly not the answer, never been an answer, and never will be an answer. Because genocide usually actually leads to societal collapse. It does not lead to success of a society. It leads to divisions within the society that's perpetrating it. And eventually the society that's carrying out the genocide collapses and usually disappears from history, as in the case for Ottoman Turks or the case for Nazi Germany. And if done right, the post-genocidal examination can lead to an embodied self, and in a self that actually incorporates the humanity and the values and the principles. And this could be something that can be seen as positive. Horrible as it is, the genocide is, for example, all the ethical principles and humanitarian law came out of the Holocaust. And similarly, we hope that once the genocide in Gaza is over and Gaza is rebuilt, this will lead to a better future and, you know, peace and forgiveness and reconciliation between all groups. Dehumanization plays a central part in genocide, and you see this in the language. The victims are always described as something less than human, human animals, as the Israeli president said, but they're described as vermin, cockroaches, terrorists. So it's important to dehumanize them as much as possible so that there is no empathy for them and the killing can be carried out without much public pressure. The dehumanization can also be legal and social. So the examples of legal dehumanization are the Nuremberg laws, for example, that stripped Jews of their citizenship in Rwanda genocide. They used identity cards that were carried by ethnic groups. Rohingya genocide, same thing. We see that the citizenship was canceled for Rohingya. In Palestinian territories, just recently, there was a bill passed in the Knesset, which prescribes death penalty only for the Palestinians. And this is reminiscent of the Nuremberg laws. And another form of dehumanization is the academic dehumanization, academic and epistemic exclusion of the victim groups, and trying to erase them, erase their history, their memory, their lived culture, and making them a non-entity. And this is also a part of the whole genocidal process. I wanted to say that language is the way we understand the world. The German philosopher Wittgenstein, he had this famous quote, "The limits of my language mean the limits of my world." So the way we use language is very important. That's why it's important to name the genocide as genocide. We should not say Palestinians died. Palestinians were murdered. So this language bias actually plays a huge role in reframing of the atrocities. So how do then professionals, doctors, for example, or other people, they rationalize this behavior? In psychiatry language, we understand something called splitting. That is, the self kind of splits into two parts, which kind of lose connection with each other. In the genocide or mass atrocities, this happens, but a more important process is doubling. This is that we actually create an other identity. Along with our moral identity, we create a killing identity. And we then shift all the blame to this other self. And then we can maintain both those selves at the same time. Consider, for example, this healing our healing killer paradox, that we are healers, but we then support killing without any conscientious objections on our part. Or consider this omnipotence impotence paradox, that we consider that a state is very powerful, has nuclear weapons, but it's afraid of children throwing stones at tanks, and it's justified, it's legitimate to kill those children to protect that state, which is at the same time omnipotent. It has nuclear weapons, it has all the weapons in the world, and at the same time extremely vulnerable, impotent. So all these paradoxes can be held because we engage in this kind of doubling of ourselves. And this is a way to reduce the cognitive dissonance that we feel between our moral identity as physicians, as human beings, and the pressures that are put on us, and the complicity that's required and demanded from us. I will briefly mention Vimeke Volkan, whose work is really important understanding large group dynamics. So he states that large groups come together because of a shared history. So they have these past glories that they all identify with. And then there is a trauma that binds the groups together. For example, Nakba in the case of Palestinians, or Holocaust in the case of Jews. And there are leaders who are who actually exploit these dynamics, who are opportunistic and sadistic, who then trigger these identities in the group in a way that the group then fully identifies with these previous

a threat. There is obviously anti-Semitism, and we all should work to prevent that from happening. But the opportunistic leaders, they would bring the Holocaust again and again to bring this feeling of utter hopelessness, and this feeling that either you do something about it or you will all be destroyed. So that's kind of a dynamic that we've seen in other Holocausts, other kind of genocides as well. And it's a pretty contemporary phenomenon, and a lot of leaders, for example, Putin, for example, Viktor Orban, for example, the leaders in Turkey, they're all using this previous historical identity to ratchet up their support and advocate for positions that are not consistent with the international humanitarian law. And this then produces a normalization and numbing in the larger group, which gives rise to the genocidal rhetoric, normalization of atrocities and conformity and widespread harm. So that widespread harm then brings us to this situation in the Palestine. And I wanted to bring this book to attention, which is by Ilan Pappe, who is a Israeli-born Jewish historian who worked on the early part of Palestine's history and the creation of the State of Israel. And his work is directly based on the archives of the IDF and organizations before IDF, such as Irgun or Lehi or Stern Gang, who were at that time terrorist organizations, but they later formed the foundation of the IDF. And everything in his book is very well documented. And and there are other people like him. They are called the new historians of Israel-Palestine, and the other examples of Avi Shalom and Benny Morris, for example. So if you want to understand this conflict, I think we have to go back and look at the original sources, and these books are excellent source of original materials. And what they say basically is that all this story that we hear about Palestine and Israel is actually not borne by the historical facts. For example, this story that the Palestinians just left their homes voluntarily, or they were asked to leave by the invading Arab armies, is actually not true. Israel was founded on May 14, 1948. By that time, two-thirds of Palestinians had already been expelled from the Palestinian homeland. And people in Gaza, 90% of them are the descendants of those refugees. Now, another common point is that the Arabs attacked Israel soon after it came into being, but what we don't know is that there all these refugees that were being expelled from the Palestine went to the neighboring Arab countries, and the Arab then countries had to do something about it, and that's why they launched a very limited attack. They never crossed the 1948 borders of Israel at that time, so it's historically it's incorrect to say that they invaded Israel. And by the time all was done, I guess the new state of Israel had already occupied the Palestinian state. Another claim is that Palestinians never accepted the Jewish state, therefore it's justified to occupy them. But there was never any referendum, there wasn't any plebiscite, nobody asked the Palestinians whether or not they accept the state of Palestine or not. And even today, Palestinians want to live in peace. Hamas, in its 2007 charter, accepted the two-state solution. But the Likud party, which is the governing party in Israel right now, has rejected that. It's in their constitution. And we also make a big fuss about this phrase, river, between the river and the sea. That between the river and the sea was actually adopted by Likud party in 1977. This was 10 years before Hamas ever came into existence. Hamas was only formed in 1988. So we have to really look at the history to understand which version is true. We have been fed a lot of propaganda around this issue, and we need to clear our minds by reading the original source.

0: forces. There is no doubt that there were crimes that were committed by Hamas on October 7, 2023. These were the crimes against civilians, kidnapping, raping, killing of civilians, targeting of medical healthcare workers, etc. These are all crimes and they cannot be justified. However, all the perpetrators of these crimes, the Hamas members, have either been killed, they've been punished. So to then target the remainder population in Gaza is completely unjustified. By the same token, the perpetrators of similar crimes in Israel have not been punished, and they are still wanted by the, for example, International Criminal Court, and no action has been taken against them whatsoever. So this does not justify Hamas crimes, but at the same time, it does not justify the impunity and shielding of the crimes of the other side. This must be addressed the same way the Hamas crimes were addressed. The other side must also be sanctioned and held to account. Civilian suffering in Israel obviously continues. There this is a transgenerational kind of trauma that translates from generation to generation. There is obviously continuing suffering, but there's also continuing suffering in Gaza, which is at a much larger scale than the suffering in Israel. And we highlight the suffering in Israel, but we never talk about the suffering in Palestine, the suffering of Palestinian children. That also needs to be addressed. And people tell us to have a balanced view of things. Yes, have a balanced view. Let's discuss the Gaza atrocities. Let's discuss the turmoil and the suffering of the Gaza civilians as much as we do the Israeli civilians and Israeli side. The devastation in Gaza is almost uncomprehendable. There have been almost 100,000 deaths. The actual number could be four or five times larger than this. As I said, there is complete siege. There's nothing that could sustain life that comes into Gaza. And it's a miracle that the people of Gaza are still alive. Just one example, Gaza is a coastal strip and has always relied on fishing. Now, the occupying forces destroyed all the fishing boats. And if somebody from Gaza tries to fish, they are shot at. The occupying forces have even blocked the access to sea. What does that show? What intent does this show? One can decide. And the children of Gaza are the main victims. This is a picture from a 10-year-old child from Gaza who has not been to school for 2.5 years. And she says the school is now a place where people go to die. We all know the story of Hind Rijab, who was killed along with her family. I was going to play a clip of her story, but because of time, I could leave it. But it's important to realize that there is forensic evidence that has been reported by the doctors who have volunteered in Gaza of children being intentionally killed by being shot in their head, neck, and chest, or even shot at for target practicing. And these are well-described, well-documented reports in mainstream media, New York Times, Guardian, for example. And I will play this little clip from Dr. Mark.
1: One father whose photograph I look at every night explained to me how his kid was ripped out of his hand. And he went looking for him on the ground. They couldn't find him. 10 meters away, he found his kid and looked at him while he got shot the second time. And his father thought that was the first time. When he came to us, he had no organs. When I rolled him over, he had no organs. Classic high-velocity bullet wound is a small entrance hole the size of the bullet, and the exit wound is capacious. An American football was the size of the hole in the kid's back. Everything between his shoulder blades and every organ in his chest was missing, including his spine. When I rolled him over, my hand fell into his chest, feeling his rib cage. And then when I rolled him back, the dressing fell off his head, and I saw his brains coming out of the other side. This kid was 6 years old.
0: Okay, so in the interest of time, I'll try and wind it down a little bit. So just going back to the Genocide Convention, there are five criteria for the genocide. If we look at these criteria and apply them to the Gaza situation, they all meet the common sense test. For example, the large-scale transfer of population does not have to be outside of the territory. It can be inside or outside of the territory, and the Gaza population has been moved multiple times, tens of times, from one place that was being bombed to the other place that was also being bombed. The criteria for children, forcible transfer of children, is also met, because not only of the complete elimination of any reproductive health, but also because of the large-scale incarceration of Palestinian children in Israeli jails, which has been well documented. So I think from a scholarly, or I guess the perspective, all these criteria have been met. And we're only waiting for a legal determination, which will be forthcoming at some point. Almost all of the human rights organizations have accepted Gaza as a genocide, and including the organizations within Israel, for example, B'Tselem, Human Rights, Physicians for Human Rights, and most importantly, genocide scholars, Convention of Genocide, Association of Genocide Scholars have, not unanimously, but with the overwhelming majority, accepted Gaza as a genocide. We'll just mention this report from Haaretz, the Israeli newspaper, that describes the experience of the soldiers who have been volunteering in Gaza, and they have godlike powers. They have powers of life and death beyond imagination. And this is just a short snippet of a soldier who is describing this to this professor, Elizur Yuval, who is a psychologist in, I think, Hebrew University in Israel. And this soldiers is telling him about this commander who goes out to do a morning round in Gaza, and they see a four-year-old child who was just playing in the sand. And the commander goes over, he runs over and grabs the boy, he breaks his arms and his rib cage, then steps on him multiple times on his stomach, and then leaves him there and goes away. And this other soldier is horrified. He said, "Why are you doing this?" And he said, "All the children in Gaza have to be killed from the day they were born. If the commander does it, it becomes legit." So this is the kind of atrocities that are being carried out. So I would say the root cause of all this is not respecting Palestinian right of self-determination and return. This right has been invoked in the creation of Israel. Israel exists because we claim the Jewish right of return to the land of Israel, whether or not it's historically accurate or not, but we accept it. The majority of the world accepts it. But this right is not given to the Palestinians. The state of Israel has also used this right in many other situations. For example, Spanish citizenship right. The Jews, the Sephardic Jews who were expelled from Spain in 1492, have a right to claim citizenship. Moroccan Jews were recently given rights and property back from the Moroccan government. Why are the Palestinians not allowed to exercise the same right of self-determination and right of return, which is enshrined to them in the UN resolutions, multiple UN resolutions, but most prominently in UN Resolution 1948-194. So they have unequivocal right of going back to their homes in Israel and reclaiming their property. They're entitled to, you know, monetary compensation. They're entitled to all kinds of things that they have been deprived of. And so that's the root cause of the problem, I think. I will just say briefly that Gaza's healthcare system has completely collapsed. And it's so, devastation is so widespread that we cannot describe it by a normal term. So a term has been invented, which is called healthocide, which is creation of conditions that are that prevent life to exist. And the main part of that is complete elimination of any healthcare or any healthcare related facilities, treatment modalities, any access to life-saving medications, anything related to health is completely gone. And why is this not being reported more widely in the West? Because apart from killing the civilian population, the journalists have also been targeted. Gaza has been the deadliest place for journalists since the World War I, and the more journalists have been killed in than all the two great world war combined with Vietnam War. So the bearing witness responsibility bears on the physicians and healthcare workers who are working in Gaza and are able to go in and see the atrocities firsthand. Now, it's almost an hour. Should I continue? I have two more parts of this talk, or should I stop now?
2: I think we can take a moment, because we're just actually on the other chat with doctors from Gaza. There's been some casualties to some of the doctors, so we want to give them a chance to speak. And I think we have a few of our colleagues with kind of reflections and feedback on your talk. But thank you so much for sharing it with us. What do you guys think, Nidal Karam?
3: Yeah, I think we can stop now and do the full presentation lecture in person in DC as we agreed, Dr. Mansour, if that's okay with you.
0: Sure. Okay. All right, thank you.
4: I'm Max Pringle with these headlines. Iran and Israel exchanged missile strikes, and the first major exchange of fire since a fragile ceasefire was declared 2 months ago. The exchange has threatened to reignite a full-scale war in the region. John Gambrell reports.
5: Iran's paramilitary Revolutionary Guard says that Israel used air-launched ballistic missiles, which suggests that Israel may have fired these missiles from a distance and not entered Iranian airspace, though the Israelis have not acknowledged this. All this comes as tensions have just been escalating over the weekend. The Israelis launched an airstrike on Beirut's southern suburbs in Lebanon, and that was as part of their fight against the Lebanese Shia militia Hezbollah, which has long been backed by Iran. Iran retaliated over these strikes with missile fire into Israel, which apparently caused no damage. And then this morning, we saw this Israeli attack. Already, we've seen Saudi Arabia announce a missile alert for an area around an airbase home to U.S. forces. We don't know if there's any damage there, but it shows just how quickly this can escalate out of control, particularly as the United States and Iran had been negotiating over trying to get a more permanent ceasefire, over Iran's nuclear material stockpile, and other issues that remain unaddressed, like the ongoing chokehold that Iran maintains on the Strait of Hormuz, through which about 20% of all oil and natural gas traded once passed. All this together shows just the danger for the Middle East, as well as the challenge for the rest of the world as energy supplies continue to be affected by this war that doesn't seem like it's going to be stopping anytime soon.
4: That's John Gambrell. Ukrainian forces have struck oil facilities in Russia and occupied Ukraine as part of their campaign to impose economic costs on Moscow. Ukrainian and Russian officials confirmed the attacks today. Ukraine's president, Volodymyr Zelensky, has confirmed that Russian businessman Roman Abramovich acted as a mediator between Kyiv and Moscow, delivering messages from Russian President Vladimir Putin. Russia's defense ministry reported shooting down 310 Ukrainian drones overnight. Meanwhile, Ukraine's general staff said Ukrainian forces targeted Russia's Krasnodar Krai region and occupied Crimea, sparking fires at oil facilities. Russian drone strikes injured civilians in several Ukrainian regions, including Kharkiv and Odessa. President Trump stormed out of an interview that aired Sunday on NBC's Meet the Press. Trump was pressed on his proposed $1.8 billion fund to compensate his political allies who feel that they've been persecuted, and also his false claims about the 2020 election being rigged. He became frustrated when host Kristen Welker pushed back on some of his points.
6: Your one-sided crooked network. Sorry, let's call it quits because I've had enough. Thank you, darling. Have a good time.
7: Mr. President, let's please. I traveled all the way to Wisconsin.
4: Welker also questioned Trump on his campaign promise of no new wars. Trump said he didn't guarantee that there would be no wars if he were back in office. Trump also defended his baseless claims of mass fraud in California's drawn-out vote count from Tuesday's primary. In his 2024 campaign, Trump repeatedly cast his Democratic opponents as warmongers and said he was a president who started no new wars and would bring an era of peace. A new AP NORC poll finds that as the U.S. prepares to celebrate 250 years of independence, fewer Americans are as confident about the health of the country's democracy. The findings highlight many Americans' feelings of unease over the future of its representative government, particularly among young people. Only about a quarter of Americans say the U.S. stands above other countries in the world in terms of democracy, and Americans are less likely to see a democratically elected government as extremely or very important to the U.S.'s identity as a nation than they were just a few years ago. Tropical storm Boris has formed off the coast of Mexico and is expected to bring heavy rain to parts of its southern Pacific coast. The U.S. National Hurricane Center says Boris could cause flooding and mudslides, especially in steep areas. The storm was located southeast of Acapulco today with winds of 40 miles per hour. It was moving northeast at 2 miles per hour. Those are the Pacifica headlines. I'm Max Pringle.
8: 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Stay tuned now for Vantage Point with the professor, Ron Daniels, coming up. It's 3 p.m.

0: Good afternoon. This is the professor, Dr. Ron Daniels, president of the Institute of the Black World 21st Century and distinguished lecturer emeritus from York College, City University of New York. Welcome you to this July 9th edition of Vantage Point. Oh, July 8th? I thought it was, tomorrow's July. Oh, yeah, we've got a big event tomorrow. July 8th edition of Vantage Point here on 99.5 FM. That is WBAI on the Pacifica Network, in collaboration with ycradio.org. Well, I'm a little fogged out. We have a big event tomorrow. I report back on our delegation to Cuba tomorrow at the National Press Club. That is on July 9th, so that's got me a little bit under the weather. Not under the weather, but, you know, putting all the final details together is very difficult. Anyway, today we're going to have open forum, in which you have an opportunity to call in on whatever you would like to talk about in relationship to the issues we face in this country and the world, and the city for that matter. In fact, I was just wondering a minute ago how people rate our mayor, Mandani, so far, Mandani, in terms of how well he's doing or not doing. He's just, it hasn't been 100 days yet, I guess, but still, it'd be good to get some impressions. The number's 212-209-2877, 212-209-2877. You can call and get in, and we're going to hope we can get lots of callers. Y'all help me out, because I don't want to be commenting the whole time. I'm still recovering from my historic delegation to Cuba. Hope that we were delighted. Hope we got some reporting back that was made, that was done. It was difficult to do as much as we would have liked, but it was truly a historic delegation. But we'll do more about that perhaps next week. But there's just a lot to talk about. A lot to talk about. Graham Plattner, Senate candidate from Maine. What do y'all think about that? Man, that is going back and forth and back and forth. There was a desire to take out Susan Collins, who, by the way, is not the most conservative of the Republicans. She just goes along to get along and therefore aids and abets the MAGA agenda, except in some rare instances. She's one of the few people who will occasionally break with the orange man, as well as Murkowski in, I'm not saying that right, in Alaska. And there may be a couple other people just around the edges a little bit. Of course, Trump will whip you if you don't behave. He will whip you. He has whipped several people lately. Congressman Massey, who had the audacity to support the release of the Epstein files and to support the right of these victims to have their voices heard, he paid the price. There were some persons out in Indiana who just did not want to redraw the map in order to try to rescue the Republicans in the forthcoming midterms, where they seem to be prepared to take a bloodbath. They all lost. In Texas, you had someone who had been loyal, was trying to demonstrate their loyalty, but lost to someone who was a former attorney general who really does have a quite checkered record. So there's a lot going on in terms of how one sees the election as well, but I'm just curious about what people think about the this Graham Plattner. What do we think about him? He had a Nazi tattoo. He said he didn't really know what it was. And then now there are all these allegations of crude behavior towards women, one of which person apparently said he asked the grabbed her by the arm and snatched her out of the car. People in Maine, at least Well, we'll see what the polls show, but they seem to be supporting him. But who knows? Susan Collins, I gotta say, has been very resilient. Very resilient. She has been counted out before, only to bounce back and to actually win. So I'd be interested in getting your take on that particular race. What about the endless war in Iran? the president wants to find a way out. He seems to have walked into a quagmire. You know, gas prices are supposed to go down real quickly, and certainly that hasn't happened. Iran is interesting government, but no matter how interesting they are, or whatever you agree with the system of government or not, you do not have a right to attack any government just because you wake up and feel like it, or because you disagree with them. And they got hit hard. They did get hit hard. But they discovered that they could, you know, do a little interesting thing around the Strait of Hormuz and hold up the economy of the whole world, where 20% of the oil and gas come through. And, you know, the shoot from the hip president hadn't counted on that. He's more obsessed these days with, what about having a, what is that, an UFC fight on the lawn of the White House, and the reflecting pool, and an Arc de la Trump being created for the anniversary of the Republic. And it's tanking in the polls badly, tanking in the polls badly. He jumped on Christian Welker yesterday. Brilliant, brilliant. I really like her. She's a tough, incisive, sharp reporter. On MS Now, I guess on NBC, Meet the Press, the sort of the gold standard of the morning talk shows. And he has a problem with women. You know, he just called her stupid. I don't know if he's ever called a man that, but he has a bad habit of calling women stupid and whatnot. So that's an area you may want to talk about as well. 212-209-2877. The phones are wide open. I really do want to hear. I remember some months ago, one of our callers said, gee, we don't have enough opportunities to just call in and express ourselves. Gary Bird has a show called Express Yourself. So this is an opportunity to express yourself. I'm just laying out a couple of issues that you may want to talk about. And then there's a celebration of the 200th anniversary of the Declaration of Independence coming up. And it seems that people aren't overly excited about it. Seeing that the country's in a malaise. What do you think about the state of the United States of America? What do you think about the state of democracy? What do you think about the future of how folks should be moving forward? We do live here, so what does that mean? Should we? I mean, what's on your mind in terms of what is developing in this country and what is developing in the world? In Ukraine, of course, you know that the current resident in the White House just admires strongmen, and he admires Putin, and has taken the side of Putin over Zelensky, president of Ukraine, over and over again. Disrespected him in the Oval Office. I'll never forget that. Just smacked him up. And you don't have any cars. And just humiliated him. Nasty, nasty, nasty character. That some people felt it didn't make any difference, really, whether it was the Orange Man, Agent Orange, or Kamala Harris, actually. I can't imagine that Kamala Harris would have been doing some of these things. Can't imagine that Kamala Harris would have been voting, would have appointed people to the Supreme Court in the way that we now have the 6-3 majority, and they're trying to figure out a way to even add more conservative voices to the Supreme Court. And I always add to, what if Obama had done it? Test. This guy is so nasty that it's like normalized. It's normalized. And he does something nasty every day. If Obama had done one of the things that he has done every day, they would have hounded him out of the White House. Yet he goes on and on and on. So the question is, what is to be done? Who will what will happen with it? 212-209-2877. Again, 212-209-2877. Phones are wide open for people. I hope we have some listeners out there who are tuned in to Vantage Point. And you can tune in, by the way. You can call from anywhere in the country, actually. You know, there are people who listen. There was, I forget, we had a show a couple of weeks ago, and I was surprised that got feedback from all over the country, people who heard the show and actually appreciated it and whatnot. So people can call from anywhere around the country, that 212-209-2877. And these days, long distance calls are not like they used to be. They don't really, most people have free long distance service. So it doesn't like, it's not like it costs you anything. So 212-209-2877 or any other issue that you'd like to speak on in terms of where we are. Obviously, many people are concerned about the attack on the Voting Rights Act, the decimation of the Voting Rights Act. People are gearing up and people are raising their voices around that issue. You had the Retribution Fund. You have the President of the United States who wants to actually who actually wants to put some money in the hands of the people who attacked the White House. There's a report out indicating that a number of them have already cut out and have committed more crimes. Some of them very serious crimes. One of them was actually hired for a position in the administration. I can't ever remember this kind of madness being a part of an already difficult scenario in these United States of America. But the 250th anniversary of the country is coming up. What do you think about that? What do you think about the United States as we stand coming up on the 20th anniversary of the Declaration of Independence? Here we have an opportunity to work to have a more perfect union. If so, what does that require? What kinds of changes? What kind of policies? What is it that would work? Pacifica tends to lean left, maybe even more than left, maybe revolutionary, whatever. So I'd be interested in the prescriptions that you might have in terms of moving forward. All right, I see we have some relief now. We have some callers. That's great. Let's go to the first caller. Good afternoon. You're on Vantage Point.
1: Okay, good afternoon. I took myself off of speakerphone. This is Verona, and I just wanted to say that I was very appalled by the current president calling the young lady who was a journalist, calling her corrupt. I mean, that's almost a litigious kind of statement. If that was directed at him, he would probably take that to court. So he's calling her corrupt when he has no knowledge about what she does and what she can do, and that's just a litigious statement. And what we need to see is for Harlem to unite for its 360th year of existence, and we should unify around that. So thank you so much.
0: Give me the last thing you said. We should unify around what now?
1: Which should, Harlem is now looking at its 360th year of existence. So
0: Right.
1: we can do Harlem 360 and not worry about 250.
0: Right. I like that idea. Thank you much. Really appreciate it. 212-209-2877. 212-209-2877. Yes, I'm thinking about how Harlem has been gentrified. How many communities like that are just under siege, really? It's very interesting. Let's go to our next caller. Good afternoon. You're on Vantage Point.
2: Good afternoon.
0: You're on the air.
2: You were on the reparations committee. Is there any feedback that the community should be getting We don't get any news of what's going on it at all. We know there's a committee and there's a reparations committee, but no feedback. Is there anything that you can tell us?
0: Yeah, I think we hopefully, I know that there are public service announcements that have been run on WBAI in terms of that we've had 19 hearings all across the country. There was just one in Harlem last week. I couldn't go because I was in Cuba. And they are advertised on the radio and on the Amsterdam News and various mediums. There is a website. Forgive me for not knowing the website off the top of my head. It's the New York Committee for Reparations Remedies. So if you take those initiatives, .org, you'll likely get that, or you just sort of put that in as a keyword when you do a search, and a volumes of information will come up. I must say that as somebody who's been a leading figure in the reparations movement for most of my life, I have learned a tremendous amount, even though I already knew that there was the importance of understanding about enslavement and its legacies up south. I have to say that I have learned a tremendous amount about New York. New York, if you talk about reparations being due, reparations are definitely due in this state. I think what I may do for the benefit of our listeners is invite the chair of the Reparations Commission, Chanel Hawkins, who was just stepped down as the director of the Urban League for Rochester, New York, to come on and be a guest. And that way she can do a report, and at least that will be available to our WBAI audience. But there has been a lot of information that has been shared. It's just difficult sometimes to figure out what medium and what's the best way to get information out. There is progress being made. The mandate of the commission has actually been extended for, I mean, we're going to be at this a while. I think it was extended by at least another 18 months. So that there can be additional hearings, but also to gather and make sure that the report is an effective report, that it reflects all of the input from all of the different sources in the community. There is a debate, I would say, that you should be aware of. We have repeatedly at the hearings, we have folks who come forward who there's a debate about who should get reparations. And of course, there are some who say it should really only be restricted to those who can demonstrate their lineage going back to enslavement, but not necessarily for the, well, no, the position has changed a little bit. It's been changed to include the effects like gentrification and redlining and various other kinds of exclusionary policies. But then it would not apply to anyone who was impacted who is an immigrant, people who have come to this country, like the sons and daughters of Harry Belafonte or Shirley Chisholm, or so there's a raging debate. It's kind of an anti-Pan-Africanist view that has emerged, and at almost every hearing we can repeatedly hear folk who come articulating that perspective, which is one that deserves consideration and debate. I must say that the New York Civil Liberties Union has consistently come to the hearings and have offered proposals at every one of the hearings, and they have been different. Some organizations come with the same position every week or every hearing. Others have changed and have done differently. So it's a very robust process. I'm honored to be a part of it, and I will take note of the opportunity potentially to have the chair come on. And then we have, you know, people like Lori Daniel Favors. We have Jennifer Jones Austin, who many people hear on the radio, because she's on Open Line on WBLS every week, she's going to beat me up. My sister from up in Westchester, who's on the commission as well. So we're well represented in the city of New York or in this area on the commission. So thank you for asking. Really appreciate it. 212-209-2877. 212-209-2877. Let's go to our next caller. Good afternoon. You're on Vantage Point.
3: Blessings. Mike from Brooklyn. Just calling to say, thank God, thank the Creator for WBAI. And we are on it, and the people that listen are really doing a great job of getting involved in all the different committees and everything else. And I was just going to say thank you again, Ron Daniels, and I'm always supporting, and we will make it. We will get past Trump.
0: All right, all right. Thank you much. Linda Tarrant Reed is who I'm, that my sister from up in Westchester. Then we have Dr. Linda Tarrant Reed is represented, and also Dr. Jenkins from up in the Bronx. And so we have tremendous representation here, and it's really, really been very, very good. And of course, Derek Hamilton, who's at the New School, is really, really a very powerful commission. 212-209-2877, 212-209-287. Let's see, do we have more callers? Good afternoon, you're on Vantage Point.
4: Hello?
0: Hello, you're on the air.
4: Oh, thank you so very much. A very interesting program today, and I thank you for allowing me to speak. You know, BAI, I remember, and this has been some years, where on the 4th of July, I would hear an actor who basically gave the speech
0: Frederick Douglass. Frederick Douglass.
4: Frederick Douglass, you know, what is the 4th of July to me?
0: Right.
4: And that set off a number of things in my head. And through the years, you played it every 4th of July, but for some reason now, early in the morning, on the 4th of July, we don't hear that anymore. But what I would like to speak on, reparations. Now, reparations, according to, I believe he's Senator of South Carolina, James Clyburn, and he has been there for over 30 years. He's the gentleman that has the fish fry. And he had one of his fish fries recorded, and his action when a young man came up to him and asked him about reparation, and note, he's been in the Senate there or in the Congress there for a number of decades, he said, and he used he used words that I will not repeat, but he told the young man, you're not going to get that. And don't come and ask me something like that, okay? By the other token, an elderly Caucasian woman took his cheeks in her hands and cuddled and grinned at him, and he was smiling like a baby. Now, this is on film. You can watch it, okay? Tyreek, the gentleman who did the... Colors. He did 5 series on Hidden Colors. Tyreek, he has a museum. I forgot. He sponsored and got that filming. Now, I will say this. It would be wonderful if you could get like Michael Langley, who was in charge of the Afro Force. He's a black man. If you could get Hakeem Jeffries, I think he's a lead of House leader or something. Get Maxine Waters. Get Byron Douglas. Get Tim Scott. Get Cory Booker. Get Obama. Okay? Get Condoleezza Rice and ask them their opinion. And in closing, I would like to say this. One thing, we are caught, like if you've ever seen a dog run in a circle chasing its tail. It runs until it gets tired. It lays down, and then it gets up and repeats itself. It goes nowhere. Now, I say that to say this. Ebola, this country, will not let anyone in it that catches Ebola in the Democratic Republic of the Congo, okay? And there are Americans who went over there to serve this country who have been affected. In my humble, now I won't say humble opinion, it was reported over 500 cases are going on now, okay? And Kenya, which is Obama's father's homeland, you have Ruto there. What did he do for 14-point-something million dollars? Because his country is so far behind in payment of its world debt. He needs money, so he's selling his people out. Okay? You need to, I won't say you need to, but I suggest you get, what's his name, Black Star newspaper.
0: Milton Alamadi?
4: Yes. You need to get him to ask, why is it within the past 2 weeks, okay, within the past 2 weeks, a law which was brought by the King of France and his Louis XIV, it brought slavery back into existence. Okay? Haiti did what? It paid over 100 years for the battle they won for their freedom. And in today's money, it would be $150 million. And keep in mind that the warship in, I think it was 1916, went to Haiti and took all the gold that was in the National Bank and brought it back to Citibank down there near Wall Street. We need to stop going around in circles and look at exactly where we are.
0: Right. All right.
4: 4th of July, brother, you've given me a lot of time, and I'm going to wind it up. The 4th of July, what does it mean to us? We made this country what it is today. No other people came here but for getting advantage of our free labor, our debts, our rapes, our stolen inventions. So let's get on track. Because although Africa is only 60 years approximately, a few more, in its freedom, it is leading the pack, all right, in knowledge and even studying what we are doing and
0: right.
4: what we fail to do. They're moving right.
0: well,
4: ahead of us.
0: Well, thank you much, and perhaps the program director will do something. I don't even call it 4th of July. I call it Frederick Douglass Day, actually. And I've written essays and articles about it. I had some ideas about what should be done on the eve. I don't know. My little voice, I've been trying to encourage some major activities. Senator Congressman Clyburn, I'm familiar with the incident that you talked about, by the way. Congressman Clyburn is not opposed to reparations. He is. He can be a little touchy. He's a proud man. He doesn't like people sort of challenging him, particularly if he sees it as being in a way that is disrespectful. Now, whether that was disrespectful or not is another matter. But he is a signatory to H.R. 40. He did sign on as a co-sponsor. And I have to say, though, at a critical point, because he had the ear of President Biden, and we were actually working on this proposition, he could have persuaded Biden to enact H.R. 40 by executive order. We were actually in negotiations to make that happen. We thought we had him on board to do that. Clyburn's position has been that reparations is not the only issue that we need to be working on. He had some other priority issues he wanted to talk about and whatnot, but he is a supporter of H.R. 40. He is a co-sponsor, but the charge I would lay at his feet, and I know him and have some, you know, had some relationship with him over the years. He is a very influential person. So he had the ability to do more because he could have used his influence to actually get reparations over the finish line. It was not going to go through pass in the Senate. It could have passed in the House of Representatives, which would have been a symbolic victory. We did not want a symbolic victory. We wanted the commission to actually be up and functioning. And that's because of the cloture rule in the Senate. Cory Booker was a strong supporter of SR 40 on the Senate side. But on the Senate side, you need at least 60 votes. That was not going to happen. So the only way to get HR 40 through with tremendous, tremendous amount of co-sponsors and work that got put in by a number of organizations. I had the honor of being the chairperson, convened of the HR 40 strategy group that worked with the Honorable Sheila Jackson Lee. We met every Thursday at 1 o'clock for 99 weeks in a row. 99 weeks in a row to take it right to the prefaces. And, of course, we fell short. Should not have fell short, because had Biden done it by executive order, then we would have had a reparations commission. Now, some people will say, oh, yeah, that's why we don't trust the Democrats in any. Well, Tyron would say, and I would say, reparations is one of my most passionate issues, but it's not the only issue, because you had choices in relationship to also other things that got done that would not have gotten done and will not get done under the Republicans. It's that kind of choices that we have to make in terms of decision making. 212-209-2877. 212-209-2877. Let's see, do we have additional callers? Good afternoon. You're on Vantage Point.
5: Hello.
0: You're on the air.
5: Thank you. Well, we say hello because, you know, you can't tell. But the bottom line is, how you doing, Mr. Daniels?
0: I'm doing all right. I must confess, I tell my younger folks that I'm on Geritol. You know, I'm multitasking at it.
5: Because I could say, oh, he's flustered because he's old.
0: At an insane level, so I'm still. I'm still in somewhat recovery for our delegation from Cuba, but I'm doing fine.
5: And so I think what we need to be talking about, I have to get my own show, a podcast or something, because no one is discussing these young black boys and girls that's out here wilding out. I don't know if you look at Facebook. They call it teen something. I forget the other word, like teen rallies and stuff. And the last one I heard about was, I wish I could remember, it's in Long Island, the beach. I forget the name of it. That was usually white folks is at that beach, not Coney Island, but the other one. How these kids by the hundreds. So I asked a couple of young people while I was in the street today. I asked them why they wear all this black. Now, this may not be important to you, but it's very important to me. Because if we saying that our youth is our future, then we don't have one. That's number one. Now you got black folks on Facebook, male, this one black male, that said out of his mouth, oh, there's only two futures for our black children, death, and he said, we're going to have to kill them, meaning black people. The other one was they all going to jail. Those were his two so-called reasonings. Okay. So our kids are gathering by the hundreds. They got all this black on. And from what the young lady told me, she said some of it is gang-related, not all of it. It's just like a trend, like when the nose rings that come out, everybody in the 70s, we all had the nose rings or whatever. Well, not all of us, but anyway. You know, trends come out. So I guess by wearing black, it keeps everybody neutral. If they got red on, they think it's a blood. If it's blue, they think it's a crip. You see where I'm going with this? Okay. So I asked her a few questions. And she says, yes, some of the all blackest gang. I said, now, when they come together for these teen get-togethers, what's the status on that? She said, well, groups of blacks, whether they could be gangs, she said, they'll put the call out, and all the homies gather, and if there's anyone who was not notified, they're subjected to being shot or stabbed. This is what the young lady told me. Okay. So now, our children, we got to watch who they being with. We got to find out, ask some questions. And I don't know who these scary parents are, because I'm a parent. And I had my son, and I never hit my son. But I had him, he know who I am. And he told me stuff that I wouldn't have told my mother. So that's how I know he trusts me. How do you take the two fingers and say, we here, when we pointed our eyes and say, we both there? Yeah. So I don't know who these scary parents are that can't ask their kids nothing, that can't reprimand them, that can't chastise them, and they can't all this kind of thing. Oh, because the government told us, you know, the government done stepped in and we can't discipline our kids. My mother never hit me in all of my 50-something years. I couldn't tell you one time my mother hit me. But she did have a niece that would tear us up from time to time, and it helped, in my opinion. Now,
0: but what's the saying? Spare the rod and spare the rod or spoil the child, right?
5: You better preach it. As much as I know the Bible is flaky, you tell the truth and shame the devil. But anyway, so we're running around. We're busy talking about Trump. Oh, Lord, Trump going to be at the game tonight. I wouldn't give a rat's behind how many games he go to, because I don't care about him. And we don't even discuss what's happening to the youth in our communities. The politicians ain't touching it. The district attorney's office ain't touching it. Up in the Bronx, Brooklyn, Staten, wherever the heck we are. We are not going to be here if we continue going the way we are. I can go on and on about that because
0: hold on 1 second. Hold on. 212-209-2877. We have an open forum today. People can call on whatever issue they choose to talk about. 212-209-2877. Let me just say this. I think you're right. I think that there are two issues internal to our community that are the most vexing and the most difficult and the most painful. One is gentrification, which is painful for another set of reasons. I mean, that we're losing control of our communities because of the displacement of Black people and Black culture. But the other one is...
5: I don't agree with, but if you let me finish, I'm going to let you finish your show. I want to expound on that gentrification thing, if you will allow me. It'll take like 60 seconds.
0: The other one is the internal fratricide and gun violence that we're continuing to experience. And by the way, not by all of our young people. There are a lot. I would say the vast majority of young Black kids are doing quite well. In fact, one of the things we cry about, hold on a minute. Very, very often we lament the fact that some innocent bystander gets shot or gets killed or gets hurt. And then you look at what they are. There was somebody doing academically well. They were doing good in basketball or football, or they wanted to be this, that, and the other. So they were doing fine. But we do have this problem. But the people are trying to address it, but we have to do more. We have to figure it out. And some of it has to do with investment. I think the other part of it has to do with culture, having the ability to, like Regent Adelaide Sanford used to tell about all the time, persuading our people, like Reverend Jesse Jackson would say, that we are somebody. But we have to back that up also with the resources to make sure that people have jobs and education and the resources. And it is really about wrapping our arms around them in a way that we have not done as sufficiently as we could. Your quick comment on gentrification, then I got to move on to the next caller. Mm.
5: Okay. So no one said that because you live somewhere, you're going to be there forever. We live in NYCHA, New York City Housing Authority. We are the bodegas and all this kind of stuff here, and the Cuchifitos and so on. Anybody said all that was going to be prepared to be there forever? The same way, the Renaissance, when we migrated up to the Harlem? You see what I'm trying to say? So can't that whole word gentrification, okay, with all the drugs that they sold in Harlem, a lot of them dealers, they are welfare now. They didn't even take that money and buy brownstones with it. So let's be real. That whole gentrification.

0: But here's the deal. Here's the problem. So you live in a, you live, the problem is that people are often in a situation where they can't, the market forces, because if you build a public building or you do something in a neighborhood and the prices of the property go up, and it goes up in a way that if you hang firm, you will benefit because your the wealth of your property will increase. But for people who are trying to get a home for the first time, or people who or who don't have, you know, people who are trying to get a home for the first time, it means that they cannot afford to be in that community. They have to move somewhere else. So it's not that yeah, people can move wherever they want to and then nothing is permanent. But the problem is you're being driven out by market forces. And that's the problem that people are facing. Look, really appreciate this conversation. Let's go to our other callers. 212-209-2877. When you think about gentrification, is it our fault? Is it the fact that we can just move anywhere we want to do? Is this gentrification really just, you know, fiction that's out there? 212-209-2877. Let's go to our next caller. Good afternoon. You're on Vantage Point.
1: Good afternoon, Brother Ron. This is
0: you're on the air.
1: Yes. Can you hear me?
0: Yes, we can hear you. You're on.
1: Okay. Yes. So this is your fellow programmer at WBAI, Bob Lederer, and I want to thank you for raising the discussion about the phony 250th anniversary of the U.S. Empire. It's really vital that people focus on seeing through the lies, and one venue for that I want to alert the listeners to is that on July 4th, there's going to be a national convergence and mobilization against genocides, plural, in Atlanta, Georgia, and it's called by a very broad multiracial coalition called the Spirit of Mandela Coalition, which is led by Black liberation fighters and veterans, and they'll be having a full-day outdoor rally and speakers and cultural performances and food and all kinds of other activities, as well as then the next day a strategy session and planning and workshops on a range of issues of genocide against Black, Brown, and Indigenous peoples. And one of the speakers will be someone you've had as a guest on your show, and Nkechi Taifa of the National Coalition of Blacks for Reparations in America, as well as a very broad range of speakers from all of the different movements fighting genocide domestically. And it's following up from the International Tribunal on Human Rights Abuses 5 years ago here in New York that right. found the U.S. Guilty of genocide on 5 counts of concerning police killings, mass incarceration, political imprisonment, environmental racism, and health inequities. So just want to alert people they can find details at spiritofmandela.org.
0: All right. Thanks much. Really appreciate it. 212-209-2877. I haven't heard anybody comment on this guy, Graham Plantner. I guess people don't think that's worth commenting on. It is a raging debate in terms of the process of what will happen in terms of the control of the Senate between the Democrats and Republicans, the Iran war, and we're getting some comments on the 250th anniversary of the Declaration of Independence, though, and some other issues. 212-209-2877. We have about 15 minutes or so more to go, so other callers can jump in. Good afternoon. You're on Vantage Point.
2: Hello?
0: Good afternoon. You're on the air.
2: Yeah, you hear me?
0: Yeah, you're on there. Speak right up.
2: So I wanted to ask you about, I wanted to talk about the opinion of, like, what's with Trump and the White House making the ballroom, first of all, and then the UFC lawn, the UFC ring on the front of the lawn. Like, what's your thoughts on that?
0: Now, what are your thoughts about it?
2: Hey, the ballroom. I think that's absolutely ridiculous. Like, I mean, spending the U.S.'s money on personal stuff, like, the U.S. is in debt right now. Trillion, sorry. And it's absolutely ridiculous to just take their money and spend it on the White House ballroom. And then also the UFC game for the

0: 250th anniversary. That is super disrespectful. A, it does not belong on the White House lawn. Like don't take something that first of all is very controversial, because it's like bloody, gory stuff, and bring it on the White House lawn. Like, that's absolutely ridiculous. And then just that itself costed over $500 million to set up.
1: Well, it's not that much. I think on the UFC piece, Dana White, the cost is $14 million that he's going to pay for it. But here's the deal. I'm interested in how people can be friends with whoever they choose to be friends. But Dana White is somebody who is, I'm guilty of liking certain sports. I do like boxing. Maybe I shouldn't. But I don't like UFC. It's just, to me, it just goes further than I would like, and that's my problem. Maybe I shouldn't like any of it. But this is very brutal. But it's a part of the orange man's appeal to men. See, it's this whole thing that's developing that there's a loss of white male identity and white male masculinity, that, you know, the women are taking over and men no longer have a place. And so Trump appeals to this whole idea of male masculinity. It's really about patriarchy, I think, and frankly, sexism as well, because he gets up just like he did with Christian Welker yesterday, and he called her stupid, and he attacked her, and he does that with women all the time. He really, really has a deep problem with that. And so I find it strange that someone like Dana White, the football player, it's the GOAT, and all of them, they like Trump. I mean, they support him. And I just find that weird. You know what I mean? That you could like somebody who has that kind of behavior, that nastiness. For me, one of the most important things about whether you're a Democrat or Republican or whatever, and I see beginning to see a little of this in the community, is decency. You know what I mean? Just be a decent human being. Treat each other nice, with respect. And I'm seeing now, sometimes I'm seeing people will say hello, or people are trying to help people, to extend a helping hand and things like that. Decency matters. And one of the things that came up, and this is a conversation that we had in Cuba. We were sitting with the deputy foreign minister, and he was talking about the situation in the United States, and the United States crushing and brutally the people of Cuba in a way that is just sickening that we witnessed. But he talked about the price of gas and the price of oil and how people in the United States are dissatisfied with that. But here's the point that he made. He said, what if the price of gas and the price of oil in the United States was not going up? Why would people still embrace someone who is as nasty as the orange man, a.k.a. Agent Orange? Which is my point. See, to me, it's almost like people have become immune to something that sounds touchy and feely, and I'm touchy and feely. I believe in shared community. I believe I should care for you, and you should care for me, and that we should work together. We should have some basic, decent set of values. But it's almost like, well, if my gas wasn't going up, and my oil wasn't going up, all the stuff that he's doing, all the corruption, all of that stuff would be fine. It's like they said in Italy, the people have trusted Mussolini because the trains were on time. As long as the train's on time, we don't care how authoritarian he is. We don't care how nasty he is, how corrupt. And he is utterly corrupt. They're making billions of dollars bilking the people. And you have ordinary working people, who, many of whom happen to be white, also some black and people of color, but largely white, grievance-laden people who would rather go with him. Because quite frankly, they do have an issue with women. They have an issue with people who are LGBTQ2+, and they also have an issue with women. And they can go along with his nastiness and his behavior. So that Dana White thing, I think, is just, it's absurd. It's absurd, and it's obscene. Look, appreciate your call. Let me squeeze in a couple more. Good afternoon. You're
0: on. Can I just say one more thing?
1: Hurry, quick.
0: I understand what you're saying, like about Trump and everything, but I don't really like care about like the actual person, like himself. But as long as he's doing the job, Trump isn't doing the job. Like, personally, Obama, I don't like him as a person. He did the job. He got it done. He got done what he has to get done. And, like, this is what Trump's got to do. Someone got to get that straight.
1: All right. Okay. Appreciate that opinion. Let's squeeze another caller or two in. Good afternoon. You're on Vantage Point. Good afternoon. You're on the air. Hello? Well, maybe we don't. 212.
2: No, they're there.
1: Yes, we're waiting for you.
3: Oh, okay. I just wanted to let you know, Dr. Daniels, that you said several times that today was July 8th. It is actually June 8th.
1: Right. I'm battle fatigued. I mentioned that.
3: Okay. I just wanted you to be clear so that in the recordings, people don't think it was July when it was actually June.
1: It's Back to the Future.
3: Yes. Okay. Thank you.
1: Yeah, I appreciate that. I admit, I told you, when I got back from Cuba, I also had another assignment in Montgomery, Alabama for another project, and then we're working hard on this event tomorrow and whatnot, so I'm not as sharp as I should be in some ways. So thank you for that correction. I don't know anyone else online. If so, let's bring that person on. Good afternoon. You're on Vantage Point. Good afternoon. We have anyone else? Okay. All right. Well, we can and skip back, squeeze in one more caller. We can squeeze in one more caller or maybe a couple if we call right now. 212-209-2877. 212-209-2877. Get you into the conversation. We got about 5 minutes left, but we can squeeze a caller in if you call in. I've really appreciated this. I really have liked this opportunity, and I really appreciate people calling in on a range of topics. I would have liked to hear more about gentrification, what people's perspective are. We had someone talk about gentrification and say that, you know, it seemed to suggest that, and then that's an opinion. I tried to unpack. It's not that complicated how market forces really are what drives the scenario. And I'll give an example from Washington, D.C., which is the most gentrified city in America. Reverend Willie Wilson is a dear friend of ours, Union Temple Baptist Church in Southeast. And Reverend Willie Wilson and his church bought up a lot of private properties. They wanted to develop those properties. The property taxes were relatively cheap. Let's say maybe the taxes were, let's say, $500 per property, and maybe they had 40 of them or whatnot. The government built a office building, which you would think is something that would be helpful. They built an office building in Southeast. With that then also came, you know, a number of people who were going to be employed in that building. Well, what happened was the property values actually increased dramatically, so that Reverend Wilson reported that the property taxes that used to be $500 per property shot up to maybe $3,000 a property. So they no longer could afford to keep those properties. And if you were someone in that neighborhood who wanted to purchase a home, the home that used to cost $150,000 is now costing you $350,000. That's kind of how the gentrification thing works. And it just so happens, by and large, that the people moving in happen not to be largely African-American or people of color and whatever, for lots of different reasons. Now, if you can hold firm, your property values go up. That means you also can do very well. A friend of mine, Ron Hampton, we've had him on our program. He talks about the fact he hasn't moved. His house is worth, maybe he bought it for maybe $250,000. It may be worth $1.5 million now. So if you can hold firm, very often you can actually make out. But gentrification is a very, very difficult issue in the Black community. But the other issue, and I'd like to have more conversation about it, is, and people are working on it, is this internal fratricide and the gun violence and the murders. It just, and then the deterioration of values with our young people. And I don't say that with any harshness, except to say I believe in tough love. But I know that there are reasons why this is the case. And we have to find ways to, and by love, I don't mean touchy-feely, though I mean love too, but by love, finding ways in which we are going to save that part of the generation that is lost, that is wilding, that is doing counterproductive and what Cornel West calls nihilist behavior, which is very, very destructive. And a part of it is about values, too, the respect for elders, the respect for institutions. But those institutions have to also reach out and touch people in a way that is not currently happening. So we got a lot of work to do. But there are people working on these issues who really have organizations working on these issues. Man Up, certainly, in East New York. Erica Ford, for many, many years, her organization has been working on these issues. There are a lot of organizations who are working on it. It's just that we need a heavier investment in them. Look, folks, have really, really enjoyed the show today. It is June the 8th, not July 8th. And I've enjoyed it. And we'll come back next week. Should be June 15th, not July 15th. And I think that caller for correction. And have me some mercy on the brother for being a little exhausted as we prepare for a major, major report back and release of a communique on our historic delegation to Cuba tomorrow at the National Press Club. We'll be back next week, perhaps, to report on that. And by the way, the New York Amsterdam News has a powerful story. Sister Karen, I forget Karen's last name, Castillo has a really, really great story in the Amsterdam News last week that you can get. Thanks much. We're going to see you again next week here on Vantage Point, WBAI next week.

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2: WBAI's local station board is holding its next regular meeting on Wednesday, June 10th at 7 p.m. The meeting is expected to include reports to the LSB by station management and by WBAI's representatives on the Pacifica National Board. 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The LSB meeting, accessible to the public, includes an opportunity for public comment. 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You can also access the meeting by calling 929-205-6099. 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And enter this meeting ID, 922-457-2995. The meeting ID again, 922-457-2995. 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The password is 995, like our frequency, 99.5. So it's 995-995-99. 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
3: 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All coming up. Stay tuned.
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8: Naomi Klein.
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5: From the worlds of politics, arts, and entrepreneurship.
12: Change happens by acting as though the future that you are dreaming of is present now.
5: I'm Laura, and this is Laura Flanders and Friends. Welcome.
13: What makes people afraid in this moment is that there is a cost to solidarity. You can lose relationships. You can lose your job. But we all know that if we do nothing, all those things are going to happen anyway. I'm, in a sense, an optimist because I have experienced a successful movement of profoundly oppressed people, and so I know it's possible. So we do have an incredible opportunity right now to try to articulate what it is we do want. Where do we want to go? And that's a very exciting moment.
8: If asked, I will say that what distinguishes independent media from the commercial sort is that while commercial media's job is to deliver the audience's attention to advertisers, ours is to deliver the public to each other. At the end of the day, that's what I would say we are doing here, introducing people to one another. And in her own way, that is what today's guest has been doing throughout her long career as a writer, teacher, playwright, and activist. In her latest book, The Fantasy and Necessity of Solidarity, Sarah Schulman defines solidarity as the, quote, essential human process of recognizing that other people are real and their experiences matter. Solidarity is the action behind the revelation that each of us individually are not the only people with dreams. Often messy, often imperfect, the actions may not achieve their stated goals, but they do add up to something structural for movements to draw on, if not now, then later. And something personal, a sense of integrity that, Sarah says, in tough times like these, is the one thing that a person can actually control. Along the way, Schulman introduces her audience to a slew of interesting people and actions, as she has throughout her many decades writing journalism, novels, nonfiction books, and plays. Sarah Schulman's nonfiction books include Let the Record Show, A Political History of ACT UP New York, 1987 to 93, Conflict is Not Abuse, and The Fantasy and Necessity of Solidarity, which came out this April from Penguin Random House. She's won a Fulbright and a Guggenheim, holds an endowed chair in creative writing at Northwestern University. She's on the advisory board of Jewish Voice for Peace. And while we rarely see each other, she is, in fact, one of my oldest friends. So, Sarah, welcome back to the show. It is so great to kind of connect with you every time you have a new book out. And this one seems as timely, as important as ever. So thank you.
13: Thank you, Laura.
8: To get to that question of solidarity, it's not, as you say, that image that some of us have in our head of the kind of Soviet expressionist painting of the class uniting as one to rise up against the czar. It's something else. What?
13: Well, you know, the goal of my book is to make solidarity doable. And my idea about how to do that is to strip away any ideas of heroism or perfectionism, anything about the requirement of pure motive, because I feel like those are obstructing people from moving forward. If we can accept that solidarity is a process of making mistakes constantly and of having to self-correct and learning how to listen and also to hear, I think it becomes more possible for people to do. I mean, as you referenced, there is a traditional idea of solidarity as something horizontal. You know, you have the workers in the shop and there's the boss. And if the workers all unite, then they can win better working conditions. But now the boss is a globalized conglomerate. So sometimes horizontal solidarity isn't enough. And in those cases, you have to bring in other groups of people, which I identify as bystanders, people who are not implicated but know that there's an injustice. And then conflicted perpetrators like myself and people in Jewish Voice for Peace, where the killing is taking place in our names. And so we have to stand up and oppose it. But that means that this new solidarity is inherently a relationship of inequality. And so it's fraught. And for that reason, to expect it to be heroic or perfect or that there's no cost or that you're going to be embraced is unreasonable. And so in the book, I show this wide range of crazy, iconoclastic, creative people, and interesting, daring movements, many of which have not been historicized yet, to show that creative ideas about solidarity that are out of the box can advance us a little in terms of building the infrastructure for the future.
8: Now, I mentioned that you're on the board of the advisory board of Jewish Voice for Peace, and we've talked about their actions in the past, but JSA puts it very beautifully, one of the versions of solidarity that you're talking about. In this clip, after the Grand Central action in 2023, when Jewish Voice for Peace brought protesters into that great basic hall in that busy, busy train station.
9: Waving Palestinian flags, wearing black T-shirts, and shouting a number of chants, including "Let Gaza Live." The protests organized by the group Jewish Voice for Peace brought together Jewish New Yorkers and supporters of Palestine.
10: Jay Safer, Jewish Voice for Peace.
11: Nobody's safety can come at the expense of another people's safety. Right now, we're seeing that the fate of Palestinians and Israelis is intertwined because every bomb that drops on Gaza endangers the 2.2 million Palestinians there, as well as the hundreds of Israelis.
8: So that's one model of solidarity, Sarah, that one that is about finding common interest. That, I think, is exactly that question of inequality versus equality that you're getting at. Like, if you're claiming a common interest that's not necessarily the same, it's tricky. So how do you operate in that kind of messy, imperfect environment?
13: Well, one of the great things about that action at Grand Central is that it's based on a famous action by ACT UP, the AIDS Coalition to Unleash Power, during the first Gulf War when we occupied Grand Central Station. And a lot of my lessons are learned from ACT UP. I mean, I did write a 600-page history of ACT UP, and Jim Hubbard and I interviewed 188 surviving members of ACT UP over 18 years. This is one of the most successful movements of our time. One of the reasons they were successful is because they did not operate on a consensus model. And this is so important for where we are today. You know, in ACT UP, there was a one-line statement of unity, direct action to end the AIDS crisis. And basically, if you had an idea that was that, you could do it. But let's say you had an idea and I thought it was terrible. I would yell and scream at you because ACT UP. But in the end, I wouldn't try to stop you from doing it. I just wouldn't do it. And then I would get my five people to do my idea. And this simultaneity of response is radical democracy. Radical democracy is the acceptance of difference with a bottom line. And that allows people to respond from where they're at. Movements that try to force everybody into one analysis or one strategy have all failed historically, and there's no exceptions to that. Basically, because people are different, and that's what that's why I'm addressing the inherent inequality in the contemporary structure.
8: All right, but we've got now two models of solidarity. It seems to me one is that old model of we're all in one single class, and you just have to organize all the class, and we're clear who our opposition is. The other is that we need to find our kind of common interest and find what actions suit us. The other piece of it that you lay out so importantly in the book is that actions may not accomplish their goal, as I said at the top, but they do lay some kind of infrastructure. And I've thought that a lot as I've watched the uprising around Gaza. Who would have known that uprising could actually happen so quickly with so much diversity, such clarity, when it seems like just years ago you could hardly even talk about the actions of the government of Israel without being attacked? And in fact, those conversations rarely happened.
13: Well, so, you know, the movement that we're talking about, the Palestine Solidarity Movement, some of the key organizations that are still at play, like Students for Justice in Palestine or Jewish Voice for Peace, these are 30-year-old organizations. Over decades, people have written books, built a strategy, boycott, divestment, sanctions. That's the strategy of our movement, one of the strategies. And we have concepts like pinkwashing. I mean, so much infrastructure has been built that when students have erupted in this country, they have a movement that's coherent. And the student milieu, in my view, is the most moral, ethical milieu in American society today. It's the people who are leading the rebellion against the corruption. And it's amazing to watch. And, you know, I'm, in a sense, an optimist because I have experienced a successful movement of profoundly oppressed people. And so I know it's possible.
8: Well, the book is rich and it's very persuasive. And at the same time, there was a voice in the back of my head, me also now in my 60s, wondering, you know, is this our effort to make peace with the defeats that we've sustained? Because while you describe, for example, ACT UP as a successful movement, which it was by its in its own moment, We now have another situation where the cutbacks to USAID are going to be costing tens of millions of deaths around the world from the AIDS epidemic that has never stopped. We have not been able to stop the Israeli assault on Gaza, even with the support that you describe. We've elected an administration that is going to bring hell down on communities that we care about and on our ability to function, such as I don't think we've even seen in our lifetimes. So how well did we do, really?
13: Well, you know, that's not how you evaluate it. I mean, right now we're in the middle of a cataclysm, of fascism, and there's no quick fix. And we have to understand that. The idea that you can go in and just fix it is a supremacy concept. What makes people afraid in this moment is that there is a cost to solidarity. You know, it's not this scot-free thing that our privilege is going to protect us from. So you can lose access. You can lose status. You can lose relationships. You can lose your job. But we all know that if we do nothing, all those things are going to happen anyway. So we have no choice but to try to mitigate this moment and think ahead to gradual progress towards the next.
8: You also win things. I mean, they had a guest on our show recently, one of the participants in the Columbia encampments, who said, you know, he was moved by the students that are today, a year later, threatening, you know, being willing to risk their futures. And I was thinking, well, no, they're just choosing perhaps a different future. And that's why I wanted you to mention what happened in 1979, in the sense that decisions that you made then set you on this path. That has been a pretty rewarding life, it seems to me.
13: That's correct. I dropped out of school because I was arrested. But that was a great moment in my life, you know, because all these institutions are just hierarchies, pompous hierarchies that keep people down, these highfalutin schools that people are so glad that they get into. And there's a way that they're coming out the other end, realizing that there's a lot of malarkey to those structures.
8: Well, that takes me to the more glass half full.
14: This is Laura Flanders and Friends. Laura's guest is award-winning writer, teacher, playwright, and activist Sarah Schulman. Her brand new book from Penguin Random House is The Fantasy and Necessity of Solidarity, in which she reflects on years of experiments and learning from the 1980s to today. Next, Laura and Sarah reflect on hope and the role of creativity in these times. Also, a commentary from Laura on the assassination of Minnesota lawmaker Melissa Hortman, a strategic progressive who practiced solidarity. You can watch this episode along with more from Schulman in the archives at lauraflanders.org. That's also where we invite you to subscribe to our newsletter, where you'll receive information on all of our web exclusives, including the full uncut conversation with Sarah Schulman, available for free as a podcast. The discussion continues, but first here's Thank You for the Day by Emma Jean Thackeray from her album Weirdo, courtesy of Brownswood Recordings.

0: Well, that takes me to the more glass half full side of my own thinking about this moment, which is we are in a moment of, if not recreation, at least creative invention to meet the needs that aren't being met by corporations, by government, by one another. It's also a time, as you say in the book, to reimagine and reimagine systems that we've never had. I don't know what the timeline is on achieving them, but that's where the creativity, it seems to me, comes in.
1: Well, a lot of these institutions that are being torn down in very brutal ways that are very destructive to individuals and to society at large, these were never good institutions in the first place. They were unjust and they were dysfunctional. You know, things like the FBI, healthcare delivery, the NEA, which was totally inadequate, private universities, all of these things. So we're not lamenting. We don't want to return to these unjust structures. So we do have, as you say, an incredible opportunity right now to try to articulate what it is we do want. You know, where do we want to go? And that's a very exciting moment.
0: In the current book, the role of creativity comes up over and over again in the context you've just described, but also in the artists that you mention. And one person that I think of is Alice Neal, the single mother, painter, kind of countercultural character who never really got her due, but whose voice is captured in this wonderful documentary by her grandson. She died in 2007. Here's a clip.
2: Whether I'm painting or not, I have this overweening interest in humanity. Even if I'm not working, I'm still analyzing people.
3: You say that her nerves are at the ends of her fingers. They were raw and exposed.
2: I go so out of myself and into them that after they leave, I sometimes feel like an untenanted house.
4: She was, to a certain extent, committing artistic suicide. She was saying goodbye to the scene.
5: It's like you're broadcasting and nobody's picking up the signal.
2: I did my best to have everything. Choices are difficult.
0: In there, it's so moving to me how Alice Neal talks about what motivates her painting, even if it's not going to make her money, even if it's not going to gain her great fortune. That's what you pick up in the book, too. Is it just inbuilt, do you think? Or is it a function of social factors?
1: You know, I really related to a lot about her, and it is characterological in a certain way. I mean, she did have a communist background. She came from that generation in the 30s that were very class-oriented. She was quite poor as an adult, so she had real politics. But her paintings, she painted people of color. She was a white woman who painted portraits of people of color, and it wasn't ideological. It was because it was her neighbors in East Harlem. It was her Puerto Rican partner's family. It was people that she was connected to. And she also painted a lot of gay men. And for years, people theorized that the reason she painted all these people who were not represented necessarily was because she had this humanist, inclusive politic. But actually, when you analyze, and this is something that I'm doing like similarly to Genet, you realize that the gay men she's painted were men with quite a bit of power in the art world. And so her impulse towards them was very different than her impulse towards her neighbors and family members. So, you know, even in a case like that, I mean, as with everybody, I'm just trying to show that the motives are complex. Often they come from wounds. I know in my own case, I think they do too. And then you try to turn them into something that's material and productive and that builds relationships with other human beings. And then I think there's a success that's achieved.
0: How did you unpack your own identities over the years? We've talked about some of them on this program, but there are clear junctures where you are required to kind of shift your self-definition, your self-image.
1: Well, you know, I was born in 1958, which is 13 years after the end of the Holocaust, which is not a lot. And I come from a Holocaust family. My grandmother, who I grew up with, had two brothers and two sisters who were exterminated. And my grandfather's sister was murdered at Babi Yar. Okay, so I knew about the Holocaust since the day I was born. And, you know, my family emphasized the issue of bystanders, that people stood by who knew what was occurring and allowed this to occur. But then my own family was also extremely homophobic and also sexist, to the point that I would say was pathological. And this went counter to the values that they had taught me. So I had a huge contradiction there that I had to grapple with. And as I went through my life, I mean, I really was been out of my family since I was about 16. I didn't have that kind of mythology about family, that kind of loyalty to the family system that Zionism, for example, is based on. I mean, you're supposed to privilege people because you're biologically connected to them. And I didn't have that. So in a way, I was in a position where I could hear more at an earlier date than I was prepped for. And similarly, going through AIDS, the virus that came to be known as AIDS was identified in 1981, and I became an AIDS reporter in like 82 or 83. So by the time I joined ACT UP in 87, I'd already been writing about AIDS for about 5 years. So, you know, going through this experience, not only a mass death experience, which is a phrase, but AIDS itself, as you know, was a horrible, horrible disease. And you're watching young people suffer terribly. And especially when you're in a movement like ACT UP, you're surrounded by dying people. It's very intense. And there's a sense of abandonment there. And then when I confronted the Israeli occupation of Palestine, something resonated for me emotionally with between that and the AIDS experience, because what I felt that was similar was that people who were endangered were being falsely depicted as dangerous.
0: Have you had to reimagine your self-concept in the course of your life as an activist?
1: A million times. I mean, getting involved with Palestine was a huge thing for me. I mean, what happened was I had written a book about homophobia in the family, and I was invited, this is like 2009, I was invited to Tel Aviv University to give a talk on the book, and I had a homophobic Jewish family, and I wanted to go. And then a Jewish Turkish colleague of mine was like, you can't go, there's a boycott. And I'm like, what boycott? Because the boycott had been in 2005. So this was 4 years later, and it hadn't reached me. So my colleague was like, we'll find out about it. So I thought, okay, I'll find out about it. So I emailed Judith Butler. Now, this is why people should answer every email, because Judith Butler wrote me back in 3 hours and sent me all these links and articles and things. And by the time I read everything that they had sent me, I was like, I can't go. There's a boycott. So I said publicly why I wasn't going to go. And then suddenly I received this email from someone named Omar Barghouti in Ramallah, West Bank. And I found out that he was one of the founders of the BDS movement because he had been at Columbia when you were there.
0: That's right.
1: During the anti-apartheid movement. And he saw how that had worked. And he was like, Professor Shulman, thank you for taking this principled stance. And I thought, uh-oh, I don't know what he thinks about gay people. So through a whole labyrinth of people, I got in touch with two queer Palestinian organizations, Al-Kaus, who at that time had a number of branches in the West Bank, and Aswat, which was queer Palestinian women. And they said, you know, come on your own dime, read at anti-occupation venues, and come meet with us in Ramallah and also meet with Omar. So I arrived and I didn't know what I was doing. I just went on instinct. I made so many mistakes. It was unreal. I read in an anarchist vegan cafe as I was instructed. And then a bunch of anarchists drove me to this Palestinian village called Be'elin. And this is when they were building the wall. And they were having demonstrations every Friday. And I was in this demonstration. And then suddenly the Israeli soldiers come. And I look at them and they look exactly like me, of course, because if my grandparents hadn't gotten visas, that would have been me. And I'm sort of staring at them. And then they shoot tear gas at us. And the Palestinians take a cut onion out of their pockets and hold it to their noses to override the tear gas. And suddenly, like, my head spun like I was in The Exorcist. And this whole concept of who is we completely changed for the rest of my life. And I went to Ramallah and I met the queer Palestinians and I met Omar. And then I made my big mistake. And I said, Omar, what should I do? And he said, you're creative. You'll think of something. And that was when I started to learn. It took me years to figure this out, that it's not their job to tell me my strategy. You know, I have to build it for myself based on my own concept, my own context.
0: And part of that strategy turned out to be coming on what was then Grit TV, a previous iteration of this program
1: with Omar yes.
0: and talking about exactly this.
1: It was on your show where he made his public statement supporting gay rights. And that was part of his vision for Palestine. That's right.
0: Which turned around a lot of heads in this country about who were the forces in Palestine to be aligned with.
1: Exactly.
0: I have to say, the closing passages of your book are so beautiful. I'm inclined to ask you to read them. But because you might not have the book handy, I don't know
1: if you do, I
0: will just quote. You say, there's a kind of happiness that comes from trying to be a consistent person. And sometimes that's the only obtainable goal, to try. After all, there is a pleasure in thinking for yourself that, once it finds its home, becomes rejuvenating, fascinating, and life-giving. No power structure is stagnant. Healing takes place in relationship, and that is personal and also social. New approaches, understanding, and conversations are needed now and will always be needed. Solidarity is our way of life. As you think about this moment and what we need, what stands out? And are you finding what you need?
1: We're not winning right now, but we do have a vision, and I think my goal for myself is to be internally coherent, which I feel that I am. And as you opened this conversation with, the only thing we can control is our own integrity. So expand it.
0: Sarah Shulman, thank you so much. The most recent book is The Fantasy and Necessity of Solidarity. It's out now.
1: Thank you.
0: The full significance of the assassination of Minnesota lawmaker Melissa Hortman and her husband is just sinking in. And there are still those saying this was the act of an individual man gone mad. Obviously, there are many Trump-related reasons to dispute that, but here's another reason. Hortman stands out as the model of a strategic, progressive lawmaker who didn't just dream big dreams, but built the scaffolding to achieve them. In 2022, she didn't just ride a blue wave, she helped to orchestrate it, leveraging years of groundwork laid by coalition building, solidarity work, and the careful balancing of urban progressive interests with moderate rural ones. It all paid off in that so-called Minnesota miracle that wrote abortion rights into law, expanded LGBT protections, and brought Minnesotans paid family leave and medical leave and childcare and environmental protections and so much more. Will her killing strike a blow? Absolutely. But it's worth remembering that much of what she did and built on bears the name of another Minnesota legislator who was taken too soon, Paul Wellstone, the Wellstone Way. I suspect Melissa Hortman's name will live on as his does. In the meantime, you can find my full, uncut conversation with Sarah Shulman by subscribing to our free podcast. All the information's at the website. Till the next time, stay kind, stay curious. For Laura Flanders and friends, I'm Laura. 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
0: This show is produced by yours truly, Laura Flanders, along with Sabrina Artel, Jeremiah Cothran, Veronica Delgado, Jeanette Hernandez, Jeannie Hopper, Sarah Miller, Nat Needham, David Neumann, and Rory O'Connor.
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0: This is The Poet and the Poem from the Library of Congress. We're in the studios of the Library of Congress with the winner of the Marfield Award for the best writing in the arts. And this is Christopher Gorham, and he just received the award from the Washington, D.C. Arts Club. It is sort of the Pulitzer Prize for the arts in writing, and he's with us today. So tell us the name of the book, Christopher.
1: Well, Grace, first, thanks for having me, and thank you to the Arts Club of Washington, D.C., and thank you out there to the listeners for tuning in. The title of my book, Matisse at War, Art and Resistance in Nazi-Occupied France, won the award, to my surprise and great joy. I think, Grace, because the book, and I strove to do this, had a clarity to it. It had an appeal to a broad audience. You didn't have to be, or don't have to be, a history professor. You don't have to be an art historian to learn something, to learn about Matisse and his family during the travails of the occupation and the war, and to take away something from the book. So I think that was an important...
0: Did the judges tell you anything that they said?
1: Last night, at the first night of the mini residency, one of the judges said that it was the accessibility that was a contributing factor. And to be honest with you, Grace, this is my second book, and to making these stories of history, these true stories of history, accessible to general readers is a challenge, but one that I hope that I'm up to the challenge, and I hope that readers come away being edified from my stories.
0: We thank you for that, and we're going to find out today how you do it and why you do it. And Christopher Gorham has won an award which is so competitive. I've been following this for 20 years, and they get books from every various form of the arts, film, dance, visual arts, everything you can imagine. And so it is highly competitive, and it really has to have everything to win. So congratulations.
1: Thank you.
0: We would love to hear a little piece of your writing.
1: Of course. Thank you.
0: Matisse. What is the title again?
1: Matisse at War, Art and Resistance in Nazi-Occupied France. I'm going to read from the prologue. The story, my book, really starts on the eve of the Second World War, the late 1930s, at a time when the great artist Henri Matisse finds himself sort of bottoming out reputationally and in terms of his family. Let me read from the prologue. In the summer of 1937, France hosted the Exposition Internationale, attended by 44 nations and dedicated to art, technology, and modern life. The Parisian Planning Committee decided it would be deliciously provocative to situate the massive pavilion built by Nazi Germany directly opposite that of the Soviet Union. In photographs from the official exhibit pamphlet, the two enemy buildings face each other across the Trocadero fountains like gargantuan chess pieces as the Eiffel Tower rises in the background like a queen. The architectural confrontation gave the Expo's latent sense of looming war, the ballast of brick and stone. On other buildings and walls throughout the capital were 718 murals, painted by an army of artists, commissioned by the French government and the city of Paris, to beautify the world's art capital for its worldwide guests. Neither his government nor his city bothered to invite Henri Matisse. The enduring fame of the great artist Matisse is such that his surname alone is sufficient to conjure the man and his art. Matisse, holding palette and brush and wearing a wide-brimmed hat. Matisse, the blue nudes and the effortless arabesques, the gleaming green of a palm frond, orange-red or the blue-green spiral of dancing figures. I had never seen a thing so simple and so calculated, wrote the American journalist Dorothy Dudley in May 1934 upon Matisse showing her his work-in-progress mural, The Dance Too. Colors enter the world through Matisse like harmonies through Mozart, in the words of one late art critic. The current of Henri Matisse's modernism was charged by several charged lines: groundbreaking fauvism, experiments in chilly cubism, exotic models in couture, backdropped by patterns horizontal and vertical, and late in his life, paper cutouts brimming with clanging colors.
0: That's Christopher Gorham with Matisse at War, the award-winning Marfield Prize. You know, I, among others, knew that Matisse's life was during the war years, and I knew about the other artists in Paris, but I didn't know exactly how they were influenced. This book showed you exactly where they were during the invasions, how they tried to continue with their art. And the main theme of this book, which I'd like you to talk about, is how the triumph of painting, Matisse's continuing to paint, was an act of resistance. Why is painting an act of resistance when the Nazis were invading Europe? And yet it was. That's the prime theme of your book, I think.
1: Absolutely right, Grace. Matisse is a bringer of joy. His pristine lines, impeccable lines, and the color that enters both our minds and our souls when we're in front of one of his paintings. But it's easy to forget that the man lived through one of the bloodiest chunks of modern history. He was born on the eve of the Franco-Prussian War. His hometown was occupied. His family had to bury valuables in the backyard. In the First World War, he's 44 years old. His hometown is occupied. He wants to serve in the trenches. He's too old. The government says what you can do is continue to paint well. And so even in the First World War, Matisse, he makes an artistic pivot towards darker colors, more somber hues, and more cubist shapes in his paintings. But he is translating his emotion and his anxiety, his trauma, really, through his art. And he does this again in the Second World War in the occupation. Don't let the bright colors fool us. I mean, the bright colors of the jazz plates are amazing and vibrant. But the imagery itself, much of it filled with latent violence, powerlessness, imprisonment, surveillance, and also hope. And just as he had been told in the First World War, continue to paint well, so he does in the Second World War. He defiantly remains in France when many of notables, painters, composers, poets have fled for safety. Not Matisse. He's in his 70s. He's not in very good health, but he is going to defiantly remain and defend equality, liberty, and fraternity through his art.
0: But when you think of the Nazi Germany art, which is nationalistic, and the sculpture, which is military, and when you think of the kind of German art, and his was really an act of resistance and revolt. So the fact that he could have been unearthed at any time and persecuted for his art is the fact that we get from this book.
1: Well, absolutely. And in fact, in 1937, Matisse was considered a degenerate artist, so-called, in the degenerate art exhibit that the Nazis put on. And your point about the National Socialist art is a terrific one, because the minute they achieve power in 1933, they open up the Kulturkampf, the war on art. The war on modern art, on pioneering art, on Dadaism, Surrealism, Futurism. A war on Kandinsky and Klee and Picasso and Matisse.
0: Chagall.
1: And Chagall, of course. And, you know, and the stakes couldn't be higher, right, for Chagall. But the contrary is the Germans wanted to see art from the 19th century, landscapes and portraits, something comfortable, homey. And, of course, history doesn't work that way. History must advance. It must be dynamic. And, of course, the artists are the antenna of the of all of us.
0: Mm-hmm.
1: So they go
0: out there
1: and they lead us to the future. And that's, of course, what Picasso and Matisse were doing, is leading us to the future.
0: And still, do you feel that art in our world is the way we burnish our culture and maybe continue civilization?
1: I love that word, burnish. It's like an insect or a reptile losing its skin and having that new skin form around it. Burnished was such a wonderful word. I think that's the perfect word to describe the importance of the seven arts to not only us, nation by nation by nation, but us as a humanity.
0: We need your book more than ever, because we are looking for people who were heroes and for people who believed in their ideals, which we need right now more than ever before. But I'm interested in how you began this. Now, you're a historian, actually, but what was the first time you knew that your obsession was beginning and you had to write this book? Was the ground softened from your previous book?
1: It was, and it was also sort of tilled from an interest that I have held all the way since probably college. I've always been interested in history, Grace, but there was something about the war poets of World War I that grabbed me. These guys are, Siegfried Sassoon, Wilfred Owen, John McCrae, and many others from all the belligerent countries. these guys are doomed. They know they're probably not getting out of that trench alive, but yet they continue to write, they continue to create. So now that story's been told, perhaps.
0: Not enough.
1: Not enough, maybe. But
0: that's your next book.
1: I was casting about for a story of art and amid desecration, amid destruction, art and war. And
0: biggest thing.
1: Right. And when you take, not only was Matisse criticized for being the painter of pretty things, who's indifferent to history and indifferent to national trauma, that so goes the criticism, but also he's the father of a daughter who is literally in the French Resistance and playing for all the marbles. And Grace, I thought, how to reconcile that question is really the basis of the book.
0: Well, how did you begin? What was the day that you said, I've got to do this? What was the day that triggered this work? Or was it always incubating in you?
1: I would have to say it was a visit to

0: a right-wing French fascist meeting with 2,000 Frenchmen holding their hand in the Nazi salute. And I thought, this story has to be told.
1: That story needed to be heard. That is so interesting. How do you begin a project like this? Do you study his art and go to his letters as a primary source? And first you become the art historian, or then do you go into your details and research of history? Are they simultaneously? How did you do it? Did you work from 8 to 2 every day? Did you work every day? Did you do nothing but this for 10 years? Tell me what the journey, the difficult journey that you took. How did you even begin?
0: The most important piece of constructing this story were the letters. Matisse was not always a super verbose guy. He was, you know, he's a visual guy, of course. But in his letters, especially to his son Pierre, who lived in New York from 1925 until his death, really.
1: And
0: in those letters, Matisse is very candid. He's candid with his son. And those were invaluable. Letters to Pierre Bonnard, who is around the same age as Matisse. He's in his 70s. He loses his wife during the occupation. There's no gasoline for these two friends to see each other. And the letters between Matisse and Bonnard are very moving. In fact, at one point, Bonnard writes Matisse and says, "You'll never believe this, but some young boys over in the Dordogne region have found in these caves this magnificent Stone Age paintings, the colors of which are just amazing." And so they discover the Lascaux Caves during the war. So the letters were the backbone.
1: And to Picasso?
0: Picasso, he didn't need letters because Picasso would visit.
1: They communicated.
0: And they would run
1: in,
0: yeah, they would run into each other on the street, and later Picasso would pay visits to Matisse and indulge
1: in
0: that.
1: I love peeking in
0: yes.
1: at all these people, and Chagall and being Jewish at such a great risk. And I loved Léger, and I loved all these beautiful names that we know, but we never thought of the details. It was always, for all of us, an abstraction. And the specificity of what each one, how it impacted each artist, where they had to move, how they had to escape interrogation. It was something that I believe no one, not very many people knew. You really are a historian.
0: Well, and the names that you mentioned of the artists, they're almost symbols. They become symbols. You know, we close our eyes and we see the blue nude of Matisse. But he was a person. He was a human. He once said to his family, you know, the art public, the art buyers, the art appreciators, people, humans, they love the milk. That's the art. But what they don't see is the mud and the flies of the creation.
1: And we love high-level gossip. And we got to know all the details of his inner life and his turmoil and his emotional tirades and his relationship with his children. And it is, I mean, there's nothing we love better than trash talk.
0: There's a little dishiness is always always welcome, yeah. In moderation, but always welcome.
1: Beautiful, you write like an angel. It's like liquid gold. There's not a lump under the mattress. You really are a writer. I wonder, being a lawyer helped you be a good writer.
0: Oh boy, Grace, it certainly did. And first, that compliment from you, poet laureate, gives me goosebumps. So thank you for that. To write as a lawyer is to write with as much clarity as you can bring to bear. And research, too. The research has to be impeccable. The writing has to be clear and concise. You have to make your point to the judge, and you have to make it quickly and convincingly. So I really do think that you know, at the University of Michigan studying history, I had to read it all and I had to write it all. But practicing law and going to law school was really a way to fine-tune my writing. And, you know, you just keep writing and you get better and better and better at it.
1: Well, I see law as slodging through so much junk to get to the heart of the matter. And that's what you have to do as a lawyer. And that's what you did here as a historian. I know, because I read my grandson's LSAT. And that book was terrifying. So you, out of that comes the diamond, yes. The clarity.
0: Yes. Please, well, don't mention the LSAT anymore during this conversation.
1: Why? Do you break out in a sweat
0: I
1: even
0: do.
1: Now?
0: I'll have that nightmare tonight I've signed up for a class and haven't
1: I know.
0: Never
1: it is. It was, I didn't understand a word of it, so you have my utmost admiration. So lawyer, historian, but what did you learn about yourself after you wrote this? Because you went somewhere, and you learned something, but what did you learn about who you are in relation to your writing?
0: Well,
1: to be changed.
0: Yeah, one of the things is I share with, in my own small way, I share with Matisse a discipline to my craft. And he

0: What a great thing to say.
1: I recognize that in him, he ate moderately. He drank moderately, drank one glass of wine at lunch, ate, you know, so he would work from the morning to lunchtime, eat moderately, and then have a little nap because, of course, it's Nice, it's hot and sunny, and then wake up from the nap and continue to paint into the evening. And, you know, he almost was like a cyclist or a boxer, the way when he was younger, treated his body with such self-respect so that he could wake up with the morning sun and create. And that's my my discipline or my routine writing is to write in the morning, go to the gym, have a little, you know, tuna fish sandwich, and then come back and do it in the evening.
0: Admire that more. When I was, one of the places I taught was St. Mary's Graduate School in Poetry, and I wouldn't even let them eat Twinkies because I thought, you know, the way you live is the way you write. But that is so interesting because discipline doesn't mean punishment. No. It means being a disciple too.
1: And that feeling of, and I'm sure you know it as a writer, that feeling of a day well spent.
0: But is a bad day a day when you didn't get much done? Is that the worst kind of day?
1: Well, left undone. You know, you had a goal that you didn't perhaps reach that day.
0: What is your goal? How many words?
1: Oh, I don't do the word count. Something that maybe it was Marcus Rediker. Marcus Rediker, who I think is a professor, author and professor, I think, at Pitt. A wonderful, wonderful, beautiful writer. I can't say enough good about his writing. But he had this wonderful suggestion. He said, before you go to bed at night, look over what you've written for the day and let that marinate while you sleep so that when you get in that seat the following morning, you know exactly what your sentence is, you know exactly where the thread is, and that really helps. So you're not sort of recreating the narrative the following morning. You're kind of ready for it because you've kind of locked it away in your mind overnight.
0: Well, Hemingway said, stop when the fire is high. And when you stop right on the crust when you're surfing, you know, so you have that to go back to.
1: Yes.
0: Stop in the middle of a sentence,
1: yes.
0: Maybe.
1: Well,
0: even.
1: And I'm sure you know the same feeling where you start to, you dream about it. You go to sleep, that's your last thought. You wake up, it's your first thought.
0: I knew you channeled this. You couldn't have done this all alone. You channeled this in your sleep.
1: There was some channeling.
0: Divine intervention, if ever I saw any. But one thing I think you did, and probably didn't even set out to do, was to vindicate those people who are not well known for heroism. Talk to us a bit about Marguerite, who was Matisse's daughter, and what she endured.
1: Well, Marguerite Matisse, the story and the ordeal that she went through is not well known. In fact, last year in Paris, there was an exhibit, Marguerite and Matisse, which collected all of the sketches and paintings for the very first time. And in conjunction with that exhibit in France, and it didn't leave Paris, it didn't travel, but in conjunction with that, there was a small French book that was that put out in French language, the Girl with the Black Ribbon, which was the story of Marguerite Matisse. Coincidentally, my book comes out, Matisse at War, and tells that story for English readers, and the story is incredible. Matisse's daughter, who's nearing 50 years old in World War II during the occupation, sends her only son to live in New York during the duration of the war, and so she's unburdened by motherhood, and she tells her father, I'm going to live in occupied Paris, and I will I will make myself useful, end quote. So she's cluing in her father what steps she'll take to defend equality, liberty, and fraternity, and it's an incredibly dramatic story.
0: An ordinary citizen. We don't know of this anymore.
1: An ordinary citizen who had health issues of her own throughout her life, who is 50 years old, you know, she's not 25 anymore, and yet, you know, willing to risk her life.
0: She did.
1: Yes, absolutely, to risk her life to defend her country and to liberate her country.
0: Like one person can make a difference. That feeling that one person can make a difference, do we have that anymore?
1: I think we do. I think we have to believe that we do.
0: Yes,
1: I think we do.
0: And your book says it over and over again, how people resisted in their own ways. But she was tortured, she was jailed, she was hurt badly, and she never gave the names of her comrades.
1: No, that's
0: tortured
1: true.
0: Tortured and never gave the names.
1: That's absolutely true. And,
0: And then went on.
1: Absolutely, and not only was Marguerite Matisse underwent all of those traumas that you said, but Matisse's son Jean, who was the eldest son, was active helping British intelligence in the South in Antibes. So you have resistance as a family affair for the Matisse family during the occupation.
0: Amazing. But ancillary to that is Pierre. And that is an interesting story in itself, because he was a very successful art curator and had a gallery. And how did he interface with his father during the war?
1: He was, again, those letters are the best. And he was candid and a defender of his father vis-a-vis his mother sometimes, a defender of his mother vis-a-vis his father sometimes.
0: So, divorced.
1: Yes, he was trying to be peacemaker. He was a champion of modern artists in a way that even maybe his own father couldn't have been, because he knew all the players. The reason that Marc Chagall is so popular in the United States is largely because of Pierre Matisse.
0: You see, that has to be known.
1: The reason that the Moreau show is at the Phillips Collection today is because of Pierre Matisse.
0: That is the one point I wanted you to make. Yes. Early on, his gallery was premiered all of these people.
1: Yes.
0: That is what your book tells us that nobody ever has said before.
1: And he said, Pierre Matisse said to the New York Times, because remember, he's in New York, his gallery's on 57th Street, and he told the New York Times, Pierre Matisse did, during the middle of World War II in 1942. And remember, he knew more modern artists than his father did. He says to the New York Times, I know these guys and these modern artists. And when they paint during a time of occupation or war, they don't paint exploding shells or cannonballs or skulls and crossbones. They don't do that. That's not how they operate. And it's up to us as viewers to stand before those works with reverence and give ourselves time and look carefully at what's on the canvas and ask ourselves, in what context were these painters and sculptors doing this work? And I think that is such a wonderful lesson from him.
0: We would love a final reading from Christopher Gorham.
1: Thank you again. This one is pretty self-explanatory. It's about Matisse the colorist, unparalleled colorist. I mean, obviously his lines are pristine, but the color is what enters our mind and our soul when we stand before his work. Color choice was also symbolic. Red is what gives passion and intensity to Matisse's groundbreaking The Red Studio. A certain red, the artist said, affects blood pressure. But the common denominator of jazz, his wartime paper cutout book, is not the color of fire, danger, and blood. It is blue. In 18 out of 20 of his plates, Matisse used blue, the color of the sky god Zeus, the Blue Mosque of Cairo, the color of the heavens. A color, he said, that, quote, enters the soul. In biblical Hebrew, the color was tekeleth, from the rare snail who provided the expensive pigment. Tekeleth resembles the sea, so it is written in the book of Numbers, and the sea resembles the firmament. To more modern observers, blue is the color of truth, because blue always appears after the clouds. The azure of biblical snails and heraldic crests was for Henri Matisse just outside his French doors. When at Place Félix or the Hotel Regina, Matisse's view from the terrace encompassed the Côte d'Azur, the azure coast, and the inimitable blue of the Mediterranean sky. Blue was his favorite color, says François Gillot. It was a lifelong affair. Light was blue, and Matisse allowed that color to suffuse his universe. The moment he stood in the Arena Chapel at Padua and took in the cobalt of Giotto, Matisse set off on a lifelong quest. When I see Giotto's frescoes, he said, I immediately perceive the feeling that emerges, because it is in the lines, the composition, the color. He said to replicate that blue was the height of his desires. And when you think about paintings of Matisse that have blue, there's countless ones, but I'll give you two that I talk about in the book, The Conversation and The Casbah Gate. But there's a third, and that is a paper cutout that is largely blue, and it is Monsieur Loyal, which is the French name for ringmaster, an apt image central to the circus-themed portfolio that symbolized something greater. The ringmaster's profile is defiant, his chin tilted upward, lips pursed. The brilliant blue background accentuates the figure's prominent nose. The head is cropped at a certain angle as if Monsieur Loyal is wearing a cap or a kepi. Indeed, the profile that he did in 1943 appears strikingly similar to the distinctive profile of General Charles de Gaulle. Even the decorative details of the plate, The blue background with four white dots horizontally on the left and the gold ones on the right recall the general's dark uniform and the round gold buttons familiar to anyone who read the daily newspapers. To Jack Flam, the Matisse expert, the image was meant to convey hope. What I say in the summation of this paragraph is France indeed had a new ringmaster, but instead of holding a whip, he wore the symbol of the resistance, the cross of Lorraine, and the colors of a free France. The circus was over. The Republic was back.
0: The voice of Christopher Gorham, the winner of the Marfield Award. And this is The Poet and the Poem from the Library of Congress. This is the studio of the Library of Congress in which we're speaking. Our program is produced by Forest Woods Media Productions, post-production by Mike Turpin, MET Studios. We wish to thank our funders. We wish to thank the Sinipet Fund, the Rivada Foundation, Natalie Canavor, Avide Shoshani, Young Ki Kim Renault, and Sandy Jackson Cohen. Our engineer is Sandy Kinlock, and I'm Grace Cavalieri.

0: 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I'm Maryam Pizzatola, and welcome to this episode of the Labor and Healthcare Confidential, where we have discussions on labor and healthcare, both locally and nationwide. 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Today is Monday, June 8th, 2026, and Reggie is our audio engineer. Today we have a great show with you, for you, with some really great guests. In addition to the infamous Joe Maniscalco, the independent journalist from WorkBites, we have today Phil Cohen and Tim Sheard. They have both been on our show before, if you may recall. Tim Sheard is a veteran nurse, a labor organizer, writer, publisher, who has spent over four decades working in hospitals and advocating for working people, drawing from his frontline experiences in healthcare. Timothy began writing crime novels that depict the gritty, heartfelt, and often humorous realities of life inside hospitals. The mystery series featuring Lenny Moss, a hospital custodian, union steward, and amateur sleuth, brings to life the everyday struggles and quiet heroism of the working class. After publishing multiple novels, Timothy founded Hardball Press, an independent publishing company devoted to amplifying the voice of workers and helping them tell their own stories with authenticity and pride. And as a firm believer of the power of storytelling to inspire solidarity and build union strength, Timothy has mentored countless emerging authors. Many of them have gone on to publish their own work. He has edited and produced a wide range of titles, including Biting the Big Apple, Seeing for Myself, and Remembering Rollo, among others. Whether it's through writing workshops, one-on-one guidance, or his roles as chairman of the National Writers Union New York chapter, he remains deeply committed to nurturing writers from diverse backgrounds. His publishing efforts center on stories rooted in the working class experience, honest accounts that challenge the corporate narrative, and celebrate resilience, struggle, and dignity. Timothy moderates weekly writing groups and consistently encourages new authors to join the labor writing community, believing that it is one of the most powerful tools for developing one's craft. Through Hardball Press, he continues to provide a platform for workers to push back against harmful stereotypes and reclaim their own narratives. His ultimate goal is to promote justice, build unity among rank and file, and create a culture where working class voices are not just heard, but respected. Timothy currently lives in Brooklyn, New York, with his wife, Mary, where he remains active in both labor and the literary movement. My other guest, Phil Cohen, emerged from a rough working class background in New York City and spent 30 years as a lead organizer for Workers United SEIU, where he specialized in defeating professional union busters. His work before the NLRB established a national precedent, defining key element of illegal union busting. Phil has written two critically acclaimed books and numerous magazine stories about the exploits in the field. Fighting Union Busters in a Carolina Carpet Mill describes being inserted in a union local at a Fortune 500 company running an illegal decertification, supported by the Trump NLRB and National Right to Work Committee. Written as an entertaining action drama, the book vividly portrays the legal organizing tactics that brought them to their knees. It's available at a generous discount on his website, www.fightingunionbusters.org. Phil's new book, which we will be discussing today, is called Maximum Leverage, From the Street to the Picket Line, also a Hardball Press book. It is an interwoven collection of stories portraying Phil's early years surviving poverty on the violent streets of New York, ultimately shaping his journey to becoming one of the most highly publicized union organizers in America. Readers are first transported into a world of crime, hardship, and violence as Cohen vividly describes a harrowing year driving illegal gypsy cabs in New York's most dangerous neighborhoods, followed by his brutal experiences living in and then managing a cheap hotel. After forging a reputation as a chief steward in his own union local, the author is hired as a lead organizer by a major trade union, inserted into daunting situations other staff couldn't handle. Written as action dramas with engaging character studies, the stories thrust readers into a whirlwind of vicious labor disputes that include defeating union busters, leveraging good contracts from hostile employers, rectifying unjust terminations, and breaking the Ku Klux Klan control of a union local. In the process, an audience-friendly understanding of labor law and asymmetric organizing tactics is provided. Phil Cohen evolved into labor movement's version of a special ops, referred to by workers as Ninja Phil. For 30 years, when companies hired union busters, the union dispatched Cohen to vanquish them. While the press had been filled with articles about recent scourge of union busting, the author's stories provide solutions that others never imagined. The art of subduing a large corporation involves attacking on multiple fronts simultaneously in ways that they least expect until executives come to feel like medieval lords trapped in a castle, surrounded by Vikings at every gate, explained Cohen. With each riveting tale, the organizer demonstrates how this was accomplished with a wide range of situations dealing with employers in diverse studies. Welcome, gentlemen. I'm glad to have you both back and this time together.
1: And we're glad to be here as well.
0: So tell me more, Phil. I'm excited to share your latest book with our listeners.
1: Okay. I left home when I was 16 on everything that gives the streets of New York a bad name. Suffice it to say, my childhood didn't work out, and I was smart enough to go out on my own while getting was good. It's a side of New York that most people have maybe seen, you know, in Martin Scorsese's movie Mean Streets, or you know, a couple of other movies. But it's really everything that gives New York City its reputation on the wrong side of the tracks. I, from the beginning, kind of found that I had an instinct for how to work the system. An instinct for sensing danger, and a realization, and I mentioned this in my book at a certain point, I'm going to say probably the best gift that fate bestowed on me was that no matter how down and out I felt, I always looked around and saw other people that had it worse than me. And so I never really stayed down in the dumps that long. Because there were people around me that had it worse for it. And I realized and figured out ways I could help them. I helped keep the street kids alive, help keep them out of jail, help them deal with the medical system when they were sick or injured. And I certainly didn't know it at the time, but these really became foundational building blocks of my ultimate career as a union organizer. The first story in the book is about being arrested by one of the most corrupt and brutal police departments in America's history in Philadelphia, headed by someone called Frank Rizzo, who was essentially Donald Trump before Donald Trump became Donald Trump. And we were arrested on totally bogus charges and how we conned our way out of them. And got out in one piece the next day.
0: Wow.
1: And the next story is, you mentioned that I drove illegal gypsy cabs in neighborhoods where legitimate taxis were afraid to work. I was one of really a handful of like white guys who were doing this. And so in a sense, I really stood out and in some ways had a target on my back. But in other ways, folks respected that I was up there and had the guts to do what they had to do, to fight for survival and to earn a living. But it's about my adventures and close calls, driving the gypsy cabs, not just dealing with muggers, but dealing with law enforcement, because I mentioned they were illegal.
0: Right.
1: And I talk about, as you mentioned, living in a cheap hotel and eventually because I had to my credit, the owners of the hotel realized that I wasn't dumb and I wasn't a junkie, so maybe I should manage their hotel. But in the process, again, I became the person that people who were really having problems dealing with the system would come to for advice and come to for help, come in to intercede. And I would just do it because I could. There was one time where there was a guy, A lot of dope, actually. A lot of young guys around my age, 2 years older, who'd spent like 7, 8 years in prison, came out, were heroin addicts, really desperate lives. Underneath it all, really nice people. And there was one guy who made the mistake of getting into an argument with a manager at a supermarket when he was supposed to be in New Jersey under the terms of his parole, but he was in New York. And the hotel ended up being surrounded by like 30 people from several different law enforcement agencies. And I figured out a plan how to smuggle him out of the building. And so he never got
0: That's
1: busted again.
0: crazy. How did you deal with
1: So
0: all
1: I'm
0: of
1: just
0: that? I
1: trying
0: mean,
1: to. You mean how did I get him out of the building? Are you asking me? Okay. So essentially, he was hiding out in the room of a biker named Sean, who came to me and said, "Phil, this is what's happening to Greg. The police have already, while you were out having lunch, stormed the building, but they didn't find him because he was hiding in my room. But they're going to come back. They're going to start going door to door." Remember, this is the 1960s. I mean, probable cause was a fantasy that hadn't even begun to come into interaction yet, even if it was in the law books. I said, "Look, there's a law in New York in poor neighborhoods, which is that every room in a building has to have a window." And so what people did, what owners did to get around it, was they put in these air shafts where there was a window and there was outside air, and then 3 feet away you were surrounded by a brick wall. But there was also, in one of the major air shafts, there was a giant steam pipe, like maybe 6 or 7 feet around, that heated the whole building. I said, "Sean, get me a rope, because if we can lash him to the steam pipe, catty corner to us, there are these two transvestites that are friends of my girlfriend Susie, and I can send Susie there, tell them to expect Greg, and the exit is on a different street than the entrance to our building." And so Sean comes back 10 minutes later and says, "I don't have any rope. I couldn't find any. All I've got are battery cables." So I said, "Well, that's going to have to do." And so we tie Greg to the steam pipe with battery cables. If they give way, he's got a 20-foot drop down into subterranean New York, into a realm filled with mice and cockroaches. I mean, that are out of a science fiction movie. I knew because I used to have to go down there once a week and check on the boiler and make other repairs. So I never saw anybody as terrified in my life as Greg, who is a tough guy. He's a street guy, man. He spent 8 years in prison, inching his way around this giant steam pipe. But he makes it into the window of the two people who live there. And according to the plan, he leaves that building arm in arm with my girlfriend as if they're a couple, wait just inside the door, and as soon as the bus shows up, he runs out and gets it and went to stay with a friend of mine in the Bronx. And so
0: Doesn't
1: that
0: this sounds
1: was
0: like
1: an
0: a cross
1: afternoon in
0: between
1: my
0: like
1: life.
0: this sounds like a this kind of sounds like a cross between Indiana Jones and MacGyver.
1: Maybe so. But anyway,
0: So tell me
1: after
0: more.
1: that, eventually, okay, so I had warrants. Eventually, I ended up with warrants out for my arrest from when I drove illegal gypsy cabs. Because I got busted so many times, I just figured, I'm like 18 years old, and I feel like, screw the system, I'm just not going to court. I went traveling for a while, I came back. And I've got a stack of arrest warrants. I mean, not felony warrants, but nonetheless, warrants you don't want to get busted for. So I had to do this and that to get by. But eventually, New York City transitioned from having their files in a filing cabinet on index cards to in computers. And a lot of material got lost in the process. So I was able to hire a lawyer, pay $700, which was a lot of money back then. But I got a clean record, was able to get my driver's license back, and then I drove legitimate taxis in New York for a couple of years. But back then, in the mid-1970s, driving a taxi in New York City was like driving a stagecoach in the Old West. People got hurt. People got killed. It was really dangerous. I've always been nocturnal by nature, so I worked at night. But I survived that. Ended up in North Carolina, where there was, as a city bus driver, all my years driving actually gave me a credential. I could drive for a living. And I was a city bus driver. And there was a local union there, in the Transit Workers Union, that just really didn't do a damn thing to help people. And I was like, somebody's got to do something about this. And one of my strongest reactions was seeing the lights go out in the eyes of people like the veteran drivers, people who have been there like since the system opened, and just people who just been abused and felt trapped just one time too many. It's like, someone's got to do something about this. And I'm wondering, who can I approach to take this role? And one day I realized it was me. And so I got elected chief steward, and just basically took over the local from a lazy, corrupt president and vice president, and found ways, even though in North Carolina, it's illegal for municipal employees to have a collective bargaining agreement. I found ways to substitute for that and leverage the town of Chapel Hill to the bargaining table and essentially work out things for folks over the years that would be equivalent of a union contract, well, not officially a union contract. One thing led to another. Eventually, I got hired by what was then the Amalgamated Clothing and Textile Workers Union, which is now Workers United, SEIU. And I was hired right off the bat as a lead organizer and a troubleshooter, because the folks that ran the Southern region of ACTU were amazed that I had done all this without any help from an international union, which simply wrote us off because we didn't have the right to have a contract. And from the very beginning, my job was going into hostile union locals, working for hostile employers that other staff hadn't had been able to get to first base, doing any sort of a rebuild or changing the balance of power. And so that became essentially what I did to begin with. And in the process, when there were, one of the things I was also called, in addition to Ninja Phil, was the Terminator. Because some workers told me once, whenever you get assigned someplace, heads are going to roll. And we know it. We just don't know who. And I found ways to discredit members of management, get them fired. I found ways to get lazy, incompetent union reps either removed from a situation and in some cases fired. I mean, my essential attitude is, when I got sent into a situation, my only obligation was to those people. And anybody or anything on either side of the table gets in my way, I ran over them like a freight train.
0: That's pretty amazing. Now, Tim and Joe are here. How does listening to some of Phil's stories compare with some of what you both have covered in, well, I guess Joe as a journalist, but Tim as also an organizer and working in union?
2: Joe.
0: You want Joe to go first? Go ahead, Joe.
3: No, I'm just wondering, Phil, hearing you tell all these great stories, if you could talk more about just the kind of culture that you encountered, the union culture, and in a lot of these places that you parachuted in. And, at one point of the book, you were tasked with breaking up the KKK that had taken over a local. If you could talk about, what kind of culture was around that you had to face.
1: The interesting thing about the South, I guess this is the best I've heard to put story I haven't written yet, but I was involved rebuild of some cones about three locals at the time. Was a plant that made denim to sell to the major denim companies, and there was a young human resource assistant, who had just gotten the job, and he was from a very rural area in South Carolina, and he could not deal with, didn't understand how to deal with management. He didn't understand their psychology. When I'd be at the plant gate handing out leaflets, talking to workers, he'd come to me for advice. He was just a nice guy, so I knew what the hell, I'll give him advice. And eventually, though, they fired him. So I see a great opportunity here. I'm going to go down to Spartanville, South Carolina, take him out to dinner, and pick his brain and get some really great intel. So we have dinner together. And I said to him, that part of South Carolina, at least then, was one of the most anti-union parts of the United States. Some of the big union-busting law firms had their national headquarters there. And I said to him, why is it like this? He said, look, Phil, truth is, what unions are about is really fits right into the value system that we have down here in rural South Carolina. There's only one problem. We didn't think of it first. And it was brought to us by outsiders. If we had figured out unions first, we'd be the strongest union state in the country. But because it's something that came to us from up north and other people try to teach us, it's not us, it's from outsiders. We want nothing to do with it. And I think that kind of sums up the culture in a nutshell, better than anything that I've encountered.
3: What did you do to overcome it?
1: Well, the fact that I'm from a rough working class background, I was one of the folks. I'd been where they'd been and worse. And folks realized that about me from the very, very beginning. I wasn't some college student, politically correct college student, went ahead, got a degree, and now I'm going to save the damn working people. I am working people. Sitting here talking to you right now, I'm still working people. I will always be working people. I'm always most comfortable with working people. And simply connecting with them, understanding what mattered to them. The biggest problems intellectuals have, and I think it's really a shortcoming in a way of the labor movement. They're just trying to stay abreast of the digital age. And so they look for people who went to college and got degrees in labor studies and masters in labor studies. And most of the people I've encountered who've gotten jobs within the labor movement from that background, they think it's their job to teach the workers what they believe in, to teach their values. And workers don't identify with them. Maybe they grudgingly accept their help because they know how to do certain things and deal with the company, but they never really love them. They're never really close to them. I identify what people's values are, and I organize around that. And I kept it really, really focused that my job is to teach people how to be good trade unionists, how to break down the racial barriers within union locals, especially in the South, was a really big issue. And essentially teach them to be their brothers and sisters keeper. And that was my job. And, people would sit with me, I would sit with people, taking them out for lunch or dinner, like really good union people, people I love like family. And they talked to me about what's the best way to whip your children with a belt or a switch, or, is God's wrath upon the homosexuals? All I would do was listen. I never agreed with them, certainly, but I never disagreed. I just listened. And since what most people want in life more than anything else is to run their mouth and have people listen, nobody felt put off. But I didn't try to change people's values, except as they directly related to the workplace. Sometimes I got to know folks really, really well, and I did have that impact on them. And one place, I'll just go back to something you asked me to talk about 10 minutes ago. the union local that was controlled by the Ku Klux Klan. They didn't take it over, Joe. They started the local. And one might think that that's really a contradiction in terms, except who make up the Ku Klux Klan? They're working folks. You know, people with a PhD in, you know, rocket science don't become members of the Ku Klux Klan. It's essentially an organization of working people who don't like to get pushed around. They inform the local. And then, of course, they use the local to represent the white people and ignore and be abusive to the blacks. And I was sent in to do something about that. One of the Klansmen became a close friend of mine. And he changed, he completely did the most dramatic 180-degree turnaround I've ever seen of anybody. I think probably I get half the credit for that. The other half comes from it simultaneously having nothing to do with me. He started going to a new church, which rather than preaching the racism, preached against racism. And between the two, he got out of the Ku Klux Klan, which if you're in a part, especially back then, this is like in the early 1990s, you're in parts of North Carolina where people are born and bred into the Ku Klux Klan. That's like trying to get out of the mafia. I mean, it's a very dangerous thing to do. You just don't get out of the Ku Klux Klan. But he did. And he worked with, he started as the, this was a local where the mill chair was the head of the local as opposed to the local president. He started giving everybody equal representation. And eventually, we had a meeting at the Union Hall, me and this guy, James, and the two other former friends who were Klansmen, one of whom was a really serious track record of killing people. He was a bootlegger. And the Union Hall was in a deserted field with just half a mile of nothing in every direction. And it was inside an American Legion building, but we rented a room. And so the four of us are there at 9 o'clock at night. We're all carrying guns. We all have our hands ready in the ready. And it's the closest I ever came to shoot at the OK Corral. We have a group of heavily armed people representing opposing forces, armed to the teeth, and ready to shoot at the drop of a hat. But I managed to talk everybody through it. And we all left in one piece without a shot getting fired.
0: Those are some wild stories. Go ahead, Tim.
2: Jump in, Mary. This is Tim with Hardball Press. You know, the mission of Hardball Press is to mentor and publish stories about working class people who fight back for their rights, for justice, for their fair share. And when Joe Maniscalco brought me Phil Cohen's manuscript and suggested I publish it, I read it and I thought, this is a hell of a story. Because the thing about Phil Cohen is that, okay, he was a great union organizer, but he made personal relationships the core of his organizing. He got to know people. He developed friendships. There's one story where there was a woman there who'd been abused, and she'd had a very tough life, and he helped her get help, get counseling, get out of a bad relationship. And that's the kind of thing where a really good, committed union organizer goes the extra mile, because it's personal. You feel that organizing is personal. You feel it when workers are abused and you involve yourselves in their lives. And one of the things that impressed me so much with Phil's work is that he made it a personal commitment to the people that he was organizing with. And I really liked it. And of course, on top of that, he's a hell of a writer. So I said to Joe, I said, Joe.
1: Well, thank you. I appreciate that.
2: I'm all in. I was talking with Marianne earlier about Phil as a writer and as an organizer and as a man. And he reminds me, we were talking about how to market his book, how to what sort of promotional phrases or catchphrases we'd like to come up with. And I like to compare him with some of the classic private eyes like Sam Spade, you know, in the Maltese Falcon, or Philip Marlowe, because he is a lot like those guys. He goes out there, he never gives up. He's like the classic PI, you know. He keeps on fighting, he keeps on getting beaten down, and he gets back up and he goes back. He goes back and he keeps on fighting till he solves the problem. And he just reminded me so much, so much of the classic heroes of the old mystery novels of Raymond Chandler and Dashiell Hammett. So I was very happy to publish him, and I'm happy to call him a friend. So let's get a million people to read Phil Cohen's words.
0: His stories are exciting. I mean, just even knowing that someone else lived that and lives to tell those stories, as wild as that is, because our generations, the younger people, only get to like hear those stories like they were cowboy stories, but they never get to really sit with someone that truly did live that true cowboy tale.
2: Yeah, and these are like the great
0: Well,
2: classic
0: thank you.
2: westerns. They are like the great classic westerns, where you have a guy who has principles. He has honor, and he's not going to give up, and he's going to face down the bad guys, and he's going to shoot out if he has to, but he's not going to back down. And
0: All for the working person.
2: that's right, that's right. And let me say one more thing, Phil. It's very easy today. With the ultra wealthy, the ruling class, the 1/10 of 1/100 of 1%, stealing so much wealth and power and controlling the government, it's so easy to give in to despair. It's so easy to become discouraged. And when you read a story like Phil Cohen's, you say, no, people can get together. Men and women can organize. They can fight back. They can stand up. They can demand their rights. And I think it's so important that we tell these stories, we publish these stories, we read these stories, we share these stories, and we talk about these stories, because they're so important that we not give in to despair. Because when you give in to despair, the bosses win, and we can't let that happen.
0: That is really, really very powerful, Tim. And I'll tell you, I agree with you 110%. I think some of these stories, these books should be mandatory reading for some of today's current union leaders, because if they truly did have an education about what it really is to fight back, like the labor leaders of yesterday, or the labor leaders that he dealt with in his writing, maybe New York City retirees wouldn't be in the situation today where the few union leaders are saying, "Hey, it's okay that you work 24-hour shifts and only get paid for 13. It's all we can do. That's the best I got for you. Stop your complaining." Or, "You lazy retiree, how dare you challenge me trying to charge you more money in retirement, you foolish woman." I mean, I'm screaming from the sideline going, "You are union, you're supposed to be fighting back." And they are like just, not fighting at all. Phil,
1: Well,
0: this
1: I'd like
0: must
1: to
0: be
1: share something
0: disheartening to
1: from.
0: hear.
1: I appreciate both you and what you and Joanne Timmons said. Appreciate it very much. There's an expression, a Japanese word from the old samurai culture, kiri. And kiri loosely translates into obligation, but not in the way we mean it here, like, "I'm obliged to pay my mortgage, I'm obliged to take care of my family." It's more like an obligation of the spirit. It means when you pledge a sword, it becomes a sacred covenant. It becomes how you live, and if necessary, it's how you die. And every time I've stood in front of a group of people and said, "I will fight for you," every time I've sat down with one person and said, "I will fight for you," I became bound by that covenant. And I would stop at nothing. There was absolutely nothing that could, there was absolutely nothing could deter me, because I was bound by a covenant. And this isn't politics, this isn't some politically correct stuff, it's something that goes much, much deeper. But when I went into certain situations, and you know, I was like, as you said, I was always sent into the really hot situations. I had a ritual that I went through within myself. So by the time my boots hit the ground, I was prepared to die. And because I was prepared to die, I had nothing to lose. And because I had nothing to lose, I was the most dangerous man in town.
0: And you are my soul brother, Phil.
1: And you are my soul sister, because I have an enormous amount of respect for you. There are a couple of minutes to, I can show one more thing about the book.
0: Tell me anything you want to tell me. Tell me.
1: Okay. A number of stories as the books progress are about fighting union busters under different situations. I think it's really important today because union busting has become a really hot, juicy topic of the media. And everybody talks about, you know, reporters, you know, major newspapers talk about what a horrible problem it is, but nobody has any suggestions about what to do about it. But I've been doing about it for 30 years and winning every time. Every time I ever come up against professional union busters, the union won, the union busters lost, and the members of management responsible for bringing in the union busters got fired and replaced by people that the union could work with. And different situations, illegal decertification campaigns, using union busters to disrupt contract negotiations, using union busters so that a second or a third contract simply wouldn't go anyplace. There are a lot of different ways union busters get used. And the secret to dealing with union busters and hostile employers is understanding that underneath it all, you're just dealing with people. And understanding how to identify the vulnerabilities in the members of management who are most active in the drive against the union. Understanding how to identify the vulnerabilities in companies on a local and a corporate level, and then understanding how to exploit those vulnerabilities, how to draw blood in a way that's even more ruthless and more vicious than the damn union busters. And teaching the right people within the union local how to assist in that happening. Because nobody can run an organizing campaign unless you have people working with you.
3: Phil, can you?
1: But it's important. Yeah.
3: Phil, I want to go back to something that Marianne alluded to before, and it's something that I encounter all the time in my reporting. It's definitely a stark contrast to the way that you approach union organizing back in the day throughout your career, and what we

0: is it's modeled after medieval Europe. Unlike European countries, where you really just have one big union or maybe several big unions, but they all work hand in hand, you have all these different unions, all of which are out for their own agendas to a certain extent, which is simply to have as much influence as they can in the labor movement, not necessarily malevolent agendas, but somewhat selfish agendas. And then the big unions are all broken down into different regions, all of which have their own culture. And the divisiveness within the labor, so you can't really say the problem is what this union is doing in New York, because there might be completely different problems in a union in North Carolina. It's very, very diverse, very different people. There are different strengths and different weaknesses in the many, many different regions within the labor movement. But I think the fundamental principles of simply knowing how to deal with people, knowing how to identify the vulnerabilities and the weaknesses of your enemy and using it to leverage them. Because eventually, companies make business decisions. Corporations don't run on greed as the primary ingredient. They run on fear. On every level of the company, there is fear of losing your position, fear of the people at a higher level, finding ways to drive wedges between members of management. The same way a leopard will go, doesn't go attack an entire herd of deer. A leopard will single out one deer, cut it out from the herd. And at the perfect moment, not a second before, not a second after, the perfect moment that will pounce on that deer. In the same way, understanding how to take the most virulent anti-union members of management, the ones responsible for union busting efforts or responsible simply for a culture in the company of ignoring the contract, and changing the corporate view of them from being an asset to being a liability. And you do that, and they'll be gone in like snapping a finger. Because one thing corporations have zero tolerance for is failure amongst their own. And knowing management, has almost like it's in their DNA, knowing how to play divide and conquer with workers. I know how to play divide and conquer amongst management. And that's what I use. That's one of the tactics that I use. And there are so many different ways to go after a company. As I said, underneath it all, they're driven by fear. Identify who are they accountable to. They're accountable to their customers. They're accountable to the lending institutions that hold their notes. And approaching them in the right way. With letters signed by, a large number of workers. Very, very polite letters. We appreciate your business. We appreciate the money you lend our company. Oh God, we love you so much, we can't fall asleep at night. We love your organization so much for the ways you help keep us working at our job. But we feel obliged to tell you that we are having a very serious labor dispute. That's going to make you have this question soon, whether you're going to start getting the products we manufacture, whether we're going to start making, whether our delivery integrity is going to erode. And we think it's in your interest, as well as ours, for you to get in touch with the company behind the scenes and tell them they better make a deal with the union and work things out. And it works like a charm.
1: It
0: And you
1: seems
0: know
1: like
0: where we're because
1: lacking
0: if
1: that, though,
0: people want to
1: Joe?
0: keep their position, I'm sorry?
1: Just seems like
0: Where
1: there's
0: we're.
1: a will to do that.
0: Afraid I didn't hear that.
2: Say it again, Joe.
1: It just seems like there doesn't seem the will to be able to employ that kind of strategy, that effort, that to really push those ideas.
0: Can I say, it's really a variety of things. I mean, geez, I have dealt with, I have pushed off to the side, I have pushed.

0: down to the street my share of lazy, incompetent union reps who maybe started out with ideals, but ended up just trying to put in their years and get their pension. You know, you got many different reasons that people do things. But I think there's a level of naivete and arrogance that you'll find in a lot of the people that the large unions are looking for to put in key positions. That is not what the workers want or respect. It's what they want. It's what they respect. They figure, well, companies have all these people with all this education and, you know, all this sophistication. We need them to go up against those members of management. But that the most important thing is the respect of the workers. And they do not respect an egghead. They do not respect someone who's going to try to teach them about life, because these very people I'm talking about now, they couldn't survive 10 goddamn minutes in the world most of these workers live in. They couldn't survive 10 goddamn minutes in the world I'm from. And workers need to feel that they're with someone who's been where they've been, who respect who they are because of that, is not going to try to change who they are, but is simply going to try to get them to work with each other, coordinate with each other, go up against a common enemy.
1: I think that's one of the reasons why the retirees have been so successful, is that the retirees feel that my board of our organization feels them, feels their pain, and is screaming for them on behalf, fighting for them, for their rights, for justice, and they don't feel that same way about your UFT DC-37, the people that actually put us in this place. And it insults them a lot when they hear like a Henry Garrido or Michael Mulgrew say, we've partnered with management. My blood starts to boil. You can never partner with management. There is no partnering with management. And it got us so furious, we started making little memes of all of them, like laying in bed together with little bunny slippers with a flannel blankie, because that's exactly what ended up happening, is if they were able to make a deal to leverage retired unionists so that active workers could get a raise, they've lost. They should just turn in their labor cards, because they're no longer union leaders. And you're right, Phil, what they did was they staffed their union with patronage positions of people who will keep those, I don't want to say corrupt, morally corrupt people in these positions, so that they have, you know, they're insulated. They're not true labor fighters fighting for the people on the street, even their retirees, or they never would have put their workers or their retirees in this situation. They would have all banded together, formed a coalition, and fought back, and we're not seeing that.
0: I couldn't agree with you more. And folks like that have no business in the labor movement. I've got to say, where I am in the Southern region of Workers United, I haven't encountered that. The worst sins I've encountered amongst union reps have been being lazy, being incompetent. And certainly there are some good union reps down here as well. But I'm saying the worst I've encountered has been that. But you're up against, I've seen it all and heard it all, but you're up against something I actually haven't encountered in the course of my career. And I respect the hell out of you for going up against it.
1: I'll tell you, last week we did another video where we exposed the AFL-CIO, New York State Regional Director, Mario Salento. So the AFL-CIO is one of the hugest internationals, and the United Federation of Teachers literally lobbying against our legislation to protect a retired unionist's health care benefits from being diminished in retirement. Phil, they actually reported for the last 5 months in legal documents they've been lobbying against protecting retired unionists' health benefits on the city and state level.
0: Well, it takes a hell of a lot to shock me. I almost feel like someone's done me a favor if they shock me, because I've realized I was shockproof decades ago. But with all this, you kind of win the Cupid doll because you have succeeded in shocking me with this, because that is actually beyond what I imagined was possible in terms of union corruption in the 21st century.
1: And it's blatant. I mean, they literally filed legal lobbying documents in the state and the city that they were lobbying against and opposed our legislation. And the AFL-CIO, like I've been trying to tag Liz Schuler, the head of the AFL-CIO, calling her office for the last week with no response. I'm frustrated. I'm gonna have to go to Phil Cohen's school and get angrier.
2: Don't get upset. Don't let your arrhythmias
0: I'll tell you
2: start.
0: this. When I never fight with anger. That
1: No.
0: that's one of the that, that that's one of the key principles of really being a warrior is I don't fight with anger. What I teach my workers, what I teach my committees to do, my local union leaders, is to fight with utter ruthlessness, but no anger. And I'll tell you why.
1: Ahead.
0: When you're angry, you're in the future and you're in the past. That's the nature of anger. This
1: Okay.
0: once happened, this could happen. Your power is in the right now. Your power is in the right now. And in the right now, there is no fear and there is no anger. All there is pure reaction time. And I can't say that I live that 24/7 because I don't. As I've told people, my union locals say, Phil, you ain't scared enough. And I give them a little smile, say, look, we're all scared of something. But when I'm in the field, I go into that space. I don't decide to go into it, I just go into it. I'm just in the right now, I'm just reacting. And I teach people. And the other thing is that in the art of war, and anyone who's serious about being a warrior for any good cause should read The Art of War by Sun Tzu, especially the Lionel Giles translation. And what was I saying?
1: Sun Tzu.
0: I'm sorry. Yeah.
1: He said to read the Art
0: The
1: of War.
0: object, Lao Tzu, in the Art of War, yeah. Sun Tzu says the object of war is always peace. And so if you fight with anger, if you make your fight personal, it's going to go on forever and ever and ever. If you're dealing with a company and they understand it's not personal, you're fighting what they're doing, not who they are, they don't become defensive on a personal level. And at the end of the day, when you've succeeded in discrediting and getting rid of the members of management that can't be worked with, the ones that are left, the ones they bring in, realize, well, there's a choice. We can work with this guy, or we could keep fighting. But it's a much better business decision to be able to work with him. So keeping what you're doing ruthless but not personal is very, very important to the end game.
1: Got
0: Because
1: it.
0: the end game isn't to tear the company apart and put them out of business. The end of the game is to get the company to the bargaining table to negotiate a good contract and then live by it. And everybody wants to feel like they're a good person. As soon as you start attacking people on the level of only a bad person would do something like this, then they have to defend that. They have to def It makes them defensive. If you're simply talking about this is what you're doing and we cannot put up with this, there's a better alternative. Make a business decision. Do you want us in your face more, or do you want to work with us? That's not partnership like you're talking about, but it's a working with us relationship. Doesn't mean you don't fight them the minute they do something that they shouldn't. But it means when they meet you halfway, you meet them halfway. And in that way, you can actually accomplish things to make workers' lives better on a regular basis.
1: So, Phil, thank you so much for being with us today, and Tim and Joe. 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
0: Corner.
1: Picket. I'm sorry, go ahead.
0: Yeah, if you
1: So,
0: go to fightingunionbusters.org/maxlev for this book.
1: okay.
0: Fightingunionbusters.org was my last book. 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
1: Gotcha. Thank you very much for everyone, and we'll see you next Monday.

0: Good evening, I'm Paul D'Arienzo with the headlines. Peace talks aim to end the 100-day conflict initiated by the United States and Israel against Iran faced more hurdles Monday, even as a shaky ceasefire was reestablished after missiles hit targets in both countries over the weekend. In New York, United Nations spokesperson Farhan Haq said the world body was alarmed.
1: We are alarmed. We urge all actors to exercise maximum restraint and refrain from any action that could further inflame an already volatile situation.
0: Meanwhile, President Donald Trump's dispute with Prime Minister Benjamin Netanyahu deepened as the president threatened to withhold support from Tel Aviv. Trump told Axios, "BB, you better be careful or you'll be out on your own very soon." Israel began the latest scuffle by targeting Beirut on Sunday. In response, Iran launched a wave of missiles against northern Israel. Trump, deep in negotiations with Iran, told Netanyahu not to retaliate. Meanwhile, Iran's first vice president posted on social media that Tehran's operation against Israel showcased a new level of deterrence from mighty Iran. Farmers in India's state of Punjab protested against the United States' trade deal, shortages of fertilizers, and disputes over the Indian government's encroaching on Punjab's river waters.
2: These policies are aimed at concentrating power and control in the hands of large corporations and big companies. As a result, farmers will suffer, workers will suffer, and the burden will ultimately fall on the common people as well.
0: Police used water cannons and tear gas to break up the protests while demonstrators burned effigies of government leaders. And Pope Leo warned the Spanish Parliament on Monday the world is undergoing a deep spiritual and cultural crisis, urging world leaders to tackle the causes of what the Pope called the tragic drama of migration. The Pope told the politicians on Monday that the search for peace would require diplomatic courage, ethical responsibility, and a determination to solve problems using international law rather than resorting to the temporary silence achieved by weapons. Closer to home, New Yorkers are gearing up for the NBA Finals on Monday. The New York Knicks will face the San Antonio Spurs for Game 3 of the Best of 7 series. Having won the first two games, New Yorkers are feeling a championship for the first time in decades. Monday night's game has tickets selling for more than a month's rent in New York City, and a VIP, President Trump, will be attending. Mayor Zoran Mamdani said on Monday the complexity of guarding the president forced the city to cancel the watch party outside the garden.
3: What comes with a presidential visit and Secret Services protocols necessitate a different set of preparation than we would otherwise be taking for the finals and game four, and hopefully that'll be the end of the finals. We will see a very different set of preparation in the absence of the president's attendance.
0: Police Commissioner Jessica Tisch said the cancellation would only be for one night of the finals.
4: And as you know by now, because of that visit, and in coordination with the United States Secret Service, there will unfortunately be no watch party outside of Madison Square Garden for Game 3 of the finals, and no access to the immediate vicinity of MSG without an authorized reason to be there.
0: And House Democratic leader and Queens resident Hakeem Jeffries accused Trump of grandstanding.
5: Does this guy even know the difference between Karl Rove and Karl Anthony Towns? He's just injecting himself into the NBA Finals because he always has to bring the MAGA circus into town.
0: The city is providing free watch parties at Bryant Park at 42nd Street and 6th Avenue in Central Park and at Brooklyn Bowl. Tip-off is at 8:30. Be prepared for mandatory security checks. And journalist Scott Pelley, who was fired last week from his longtime job as correspondent and presenter for the CBS 60 Minutes news magazine, told his side of the story to the New York Times over the weekend. He said the controversy started when newly appointed editor-in-chief Barry Weiss made an unusual demand on reporters.
6: Barry Weiss sends an email to my boss, Tanya Simon. Two of the things in the email include, can we make the protesters look more violent? Now, I'm paraphrasing. I don't have the quote, but that's what was communicated to me. And the other thing was Renee Good's car. You need to describe her as driving toward the officer.
0: He said Weiss wanted the news to reflect the president's opinion about the shootings in Minneapolis. From New York City, I'm Paul D'Arienzo. Thanks for listening.
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0: In February 1984, Behrouz Ghamari Tabrizi was a prisoner on death row at Evian Prison in Tehran. He was alone in an infirmary cell, weak with advanced lymphoma. He had been arrested 3 years earlier for membership in a radical Marxist organization that sought to overthrow the Islamic Republic. He had been sentenced to death 4 months after his arrest. Now, to himself and his guards, he appeared to be dying. The regime of Saddam Hussein, locked in a bitter war with Iran that began in the summer of 1980, was bombing Tehran, an attempt, not unlike the recent bombing by Israel and the U.S., to disrupt Iranian morale and compel Iranians to overthrow the government. But like most Iranians, Ghamari Tabrizi, although sentenced to death, would not transfer his loyalty to a foreign aggressor. In 1985, after the High Judicial Court annulled his death sentence, he was granted medical parole, left Iran, and was treated at Stanford University Hospital with aggressive chemotherapy. He went on to get his doctorate and was the chair of the Department of Near Eastern Studies and director of the Center for Iran and Persian Gulf Studies at Princeton University from 2020 to 2024. In his latest book, The Long War on Iran, he implodes the myths used by U.S. administrations to demonize Iran and impose not only crippling sanctions, but twice in the last year, wage an unprovoked war. Since its inception in 1979, the Islamic Republic of Iran has exercised its own sovereign power to extend its regional political authority, he writes. The enduring question of the last four decades is Iran's sovereignty, its refusal to become a client state aligned with American interests in the region. The United States and its European allies instrumentalized the Islamic Republic's repressive state apparatus, its appalling violations of human rights, though arguable much less so than Western allies in the region, patriarchal legal system, and its limitations on civil liberties to justify their attempts to force Iran to submit to their demands. Joining me to discuss this latest iteration of the long war on Iran waged by Israel and the United States is Professor Behrouz Ghamari Tabrizi, who is currently a visiting scholar at the Center for Place, Culture, and Politics at the CUNY Graduate Center in New York. Let's begin with the which you write about in the book, the assumption by Western leaders that the use of sanctions and in the last year the use of brute military force is an effective method by which Iranians will reject the regime and institute what, in of course, what they want is a kind of pro-American, ruling class.
1: First, thank you, Chris, for having me on the program. The logic of sanctions goes like this, that if we put enough pressure on a society and communicate that with the people there, that we are inserting this pressure on you because of the fault of your government, then at some point, when the pressure gets too much, people will rise up and overthrow their own government. Sometimes this logic changes, and they say that, you know, we are not actually sanctioning the people, we are sanctioning the state. But that sort of second logic is somewhat difficult to subscribe to, because inevitably when you sanction state, it would affect people's lives. In reality, however, that stated objective never is realized in the way that the proponents of this policy advocated. Possibly the first thing that happens with sanctions is that the impoverishment of people of all walks of life. I mean, middle classes would go down in immiseration and lose their means of livelihood. Working class would lose its means of livelihood. And the idea that when people are losing the means of their livelihood would then go and mobilize and organize against their own government, it's just a fantasy. The more people think about their bread and butter issues, the harder it becomes to go out and mobilize and form a formidable political movement. The second thing that happens is that it securitizes society. I've had a number of conversations with people in the American government who were promoting this policy, and they always say that, you know, we are doing this to help to democratize society. And I always say that, you know, if you go and look at the consequences of these policies, you always realize that these policies actually securitizes society and enhances the power of those repressive forces inside the society, inside the state that you are trying to contain. And last but not least, it creates a non-transparent form of economy that is the hotbed and a very fertile ground for the emergence of economic corruption. Because, you know, the state is not going to throw their hands up and say, okay, now you sanctioned us, we are going to submit to your demands. They're going to find ways to go around sanctions and operate their economy and their trade. And since there is they do this in secret, then, you know, they create this network of cronies who have access to trade and economic resources. And no one knows exactly how this trade is happening and who owns the businesses and corporations, factories. And that's why we see in the past 15 to 20 years in Iran, a very rapid and deep economic corruption inside the state, which partly, for the most part, actually, I should say, is the result of these sanctions. And of course, you know, people take advantage of the opportunity that's provided to them by these sanctions and distribute economic resources towards their own sort of networks of nepotism grows, and sons and daughters and cousins and all that would benefit from this kind of very non-transparent economic activities.
0: I think a fundamental point that you make several times in the book is the utter misreading of Iranian society and the Iranian Revolution, which, of course, was a coalition of groups, including leftist university students, Marxists. Yes, those groups were crushed later, actually fairly quickly and fairly brutally by the Islamic regime. But you make the case that that revolutionary spirit still exists within Iran. And, of course, we saw it with the latest street demonstrations in January and a fairly brutal response on the part of the regime and a fairly, counterproductive insertion of armed units, apparently by the U.S. and Israel, into those protests. Talk about our misreading of Iranian society.
1: I think the source of this misreading, I mean, part of it is intentional. I mean, that's a sort of a fabricating and manufacturing a kind of state of being in Iran that justifies the U.S. and its allies' policy towards Iran. And some of it, therefore, is very intentional. Some of it is misreading on the part of a lot of mass media and others, other observers who talk about Iran, that they constantly see that every few years, 2 years, 3 years, 4 years, we see a massive protest movement in Iran, and it ends up any time that this happens, We read that on the front pages of the New York Times, the Washington Post, all major newspapers. And that kind of protest movement sometimes suggests that the situation in Iran is so brutal, so unbearable, and so difficult to manage that constantly people are pouring into the streets and protesting. I think that's the source of misunderstanding, that there is, of course, that protest movement and this kind of revolutionary consciousness among people in Iran, but that's not necessarily an indication that the Iranian state is so extraordinarily brutal and extraordinarily repressive that forces people to come to the streets as the last result of expressing their grievances. Actually, it's always the other way around. If the regimes are so brutal and they don't leave any possibility of expression of any kind of grievances, we don't see that often people coming to the streets. Iran, Islamic Republic, is as repressive as any other country in the region, possibly less than other countries in the region. At least there are processes of electoral processes in elections. We might argue that they are not real, they are fake, they are all these things. But nevertheless, in no shape or form, Iran is more repressive than its neighboring countries, and possibly in most other countries in the world, actually. And the reason we see this kind of protest is actually that kind of what I call the transfer of collective revolutionary consciousness generation after generation. I think this is possibly the most important achievement of the revolution in 1979, that people came to this realization that they can express their grievances, they can express their demands by marching on the streets. And we need to remember that Iranian Revolution of 1979 was the largest, most populist revolution in world history. And they defeated the fifth largest military in the world at the time. So that
0: and let me just interrupt. One of the most brutal secret Savak, one of the most brutal largely Israeli trained secret police network.
1: Absolutely. The Mossad was a major sort of part of training of Savak. CIA had advisors in Iran during the reign of the Shah. So that consciousness that people could actually overthrow for the most part by nonviolent means. You know, this was not an armed revolution. This was a revolution that asserted its power through the sheer numbers, you know. And in 1978, population of Tehran was around 4 million people, and there were demonstrations, rallies, that more than 1 million people participated in this. So basically one out of four people were participating in revolutionary rallies. And that's, I think, that kind of subjectivity, that kind of collective consciousness we see that has been transferred at least now three generations after the revolution. And the reason we see all these protest movements is that revolution of 79 continued in a sense in the mind of Iranian people, rather than, you know, a reflection of the extreme brutality of the Iranian regime.
0: Let's talk a little bit about Iranian consciousness of Western aggression, which you write about, the fact that the United States, not just the United States, the French and others supplied Iraq. during the eight-year war with Iran. Iran used, of course, chemical weapons, which the Iranians did not respond with chemical weapons. I don't know, the numbers were staggering. I mean, probably a few hundred thousand people were affected by sarin and these toxic chemical agents. And the West looked away, not only looked away, but in the case of the United States and their famous visit of Rumsfeld, traveling to Baghdad and shaking Saddam's hand, they funded and sustained this effort. And that's even now, I mean, that's embedded into the consciousness, I think, of most Iranians.
1: That is so true. I mean, when it always puzzles me when there is a conversation about trust. And during these negotiations, and as if Iranians are the ones who need to build trust, and while the recent historical record actually points to the other direction, that it's the Americans and their allies who need to build trust for Iranians, because that has been repeated over and over again in the past half century. That Iranians cannot really trust Americans, and the last, you mentioned the Iran-Iraq War, which was, you know, at the time, of course, Saddam Hussein in 1979-1980 was a client state of the Soviet Union, but nevertheless, the whole kind of, you know, the countries of the West came to rescue. Because once they realized that the war was not going to the directions that they envisioned, Americans, Germans, French, the UK, all Arab countries with the exception of Libya and Syria, they all helped Saddam Hussein. And they delivered even chemical weapons. You know, the German companies delivered chemical material for chemical weapons. The U.S. provided the means of delivery of chemical weapons at the time. And even when Iran put a grievance in the United Nations Security Council to condemn Iraq's use of chemical weapons, the country that vetoed that was the United States. And I think that, you know, this has left a scar for Iranians, that every time that they try to think about a rapprochement or a détente, and we see in the recent years that in the middle of negotiation they attack, you know, and they are in their attack, they are very indiscriminate, and they do all these kind of things that amounts to war crime, and it's very openly exercised, this kind of, both in rhetoric and in practice is exercised. So you know, I think Iranians have good reasons to be skeptical of intentions, American intentions, and the need to build trust sort of falls in the court of Americans rather than the other way around.
0: Well, you mentioned the fact that Israel and the United States bombed in the midst of negotiations, both in Amman and Geneva. It's not in your book, but you can go back all the way to the Algiers Agreement, which was the agreement after 1979, which the United States promised not to carry out aggressive policies towards Iran, and then immediately violated it. And then, as you do write about in your book, the fact that Iran was an ally in terms of the installation of the Karzai government, Iran has enmity or is with the Taliban. And then also the fact that when the Americans were fighting the Sunni insurgency in Iraq, Iran physically had troops on the ground, militias on the ground that were tacit allies of the United States to crush that insurgency.
1: That is so true, and I think that goes back to this idea that Iranians, I mean, one of the justifications of this current war is that no matter how hard Iranians try to change their own situation, they faced, you know, dead ends, and that's the only alternative left was an external intervention, which is far from truth. And we see in the past 40 years, particularly at the end of the Iran-Iraq war, Iranian society has gone through major transformations. And when 9/11, for example, happened, Iran, both at the state level and at society level, was the only country in the Middle East that had the organized massive public mourning for the victims of 9/11 in New York City. And not only that, this was not a kind of a sort of a veneer of some other sort of sinister policy behind it. Actually, you know, as you mentioned, Iranians helped the U.S. to overthrow the Taliban. And in 2002, in the Bonn conference, when they're deciding about the future of Afghanistan, the U.S. delegation was very open about the fact that without Iran, they could not have toppled the Taliban that easily. But this was a kind of a reformist government under President Khatami at the time. And there were some high hopes riding on this moment. The Islamic Republic wanted to show that sort of they're putting that kind of revolutionary fervor behind and ready to engage the U.S. with mutual respect as equal partners. And then suddenly, you know, in State of the Union speech, George W. Bush comes out. This is after Iran was a partner in war on terror. George W. Bush, State of Union, comes out and calls Iran one of the axis of evil, and I think that really, again, we are speaking of the question of trust, you know, that really inflicted irreparable damage to Iranian reformist movement, because if you show that much flexibility, if you show that much readiness to engage on different terms with the United States and the result is being called axis of evil, then, you know, how possibly could you justify any kind of rapprochement after that, you know? I mean, they again justified it. They again tried to try that road unsuccessfully up to this point. And I think that's, again, it's very important to remember that all these U.S. policies towards Iran, although the stated objective always has been that we want to help democratic elements inside Iran, in reality, every single policy that the U.S. adopted undermined democratic elements inside the Iranian state and Iranian society.
0: Well, and of course, the perhaps the most illustrative example of that is the coup that overthrew the Prime Minister Mohammad Mossadegh, who attempted to take control of Iranian oil, which was controlled by the British. And I think, as I remember from your book, the Iranians didn't even know how much oil was being exported out of their country. Workers in the oil fields were paid slave wages. And, of course, the CIA and the British came and destroyed one of the most vital democracies in the Middle East.
1: That's so true. I mean, I think in so many different ways, the U.S. and Iran has a long history together. But I think if we want to understand this situation today, I think the year zero is 1953 for Iran and the U.S. And there were a lot of hopes after at the end of Second World War that the U.S. is going to emerge as a force for good, you know, whether that was true or not, but at least that was the perception in many corners of the world, because the U.S.'s posture was a anti-colonial posture against the British Empire, against the French Empire, but that never materialized. And even Mossadegh, at the beginning of this movement for nationalization of oil, thought that the U.S. would support his initiative against the British oil company, which was it's a very colonial kind of contract, that oil was discovered in Iran in 1908, and the British basically controlled the production, distribution, everything. And by the time that oil was nationalized in Iran, the share of Iran, the profit that Iran shared of the oil, the production, was only 18%. 82% of the profit went to the British. 30% of that was directed to the British government, that really sets a kind of the tone in the next 25 years for Iran-U.S. relations. And in so many different ways, in my other work, I argue that the Iranian Revolution was Iranians' response to 1953 coup. And it's impossible to understand the revolution without having 1953 coup, CIA, and MI6 coup in mind, because without that, it's impossible to understand the Iranian revolution. Without that, because a lot of Americans, the only thing they remember of Iranian revolution is the taking over of American embassy in Tehran, the hostage crisis. And I think without 1953 coup, the hostage crisis is incomprehensible. Not justifiable, I don't think it was justified, but one needs to understand the mindset of those students who took over American embassy, that they were thinking about 1953 coup and the possibility of the U.S. and the CIA attempting to sabotage the revolution once again. But this is so important. That's year zero. It's 1953, and we need to really give enough attention to that time in order to understand what happened in 1979 revolution, hostage crisis, and to a certain degree, what's going on today. This is basically the foundation of a colonial imperialist relations between the two countries that needs to be overturned. And this is the whole kind of debate there, that the revolution basically changed the map of the Middle East. And the struggle, the point of contention today is to go back to the pre-1979 map of the Middle East, with Iran as a client state, and Iran as a state whose political authority does not exercise a political authority, does not undermine American interest or Israeli interest in the region.
0: Yeah, very close parallels with Cuba, wouldn't you say?
1: Oh, absolutely, absolutely. I mean, I gave this talk a couple of weeks ago at the University of Maryland, and one of my colleagues there, who's a Cuba specialist, at the end of my talk, he said that, I just wanted to correct you one thing, that wherever you said Iran, you should have said Cuba,
0: No.
1: Because, I mean, the similarity is really astonishing, that this is the same policy, this is the same points of contention. And as we see in Cuba, I mean, what is the result of like 70 years of embargo, except, immiseration of an entire nation. And when that happens, it's exactly the same. When that happens, you're actually empowering the ruling classes. You're not disempowering them, because you're empowering the ruling classes. And that can continue for decades after decades after decades as is example in Cuba. And this is example in Iran as well, that the more kind of free flow of ideas, trade, political relations, the better it is for the emergence of democratic movements in any country.
0: Before we talk about where we are now, you write of that Iran's existence depended on creating a ring of fire around its borders as a deterrent to the American and Israeli ambitions to redraw the map of the region. Explain the ring of fire.
1: You know, for years, Iranian state, Islamic Republic, argued that helping neighboring countries in Syria, in Lebanon, in Palestine, is a deterrent for Americans and Israelis to bring the war directly to Iran. I remember when Hillary Clinton was Secretary of State, there was a conference in Istanbul, and the war in Syria had started, and she said that, you know, we are in Syria, we are going to clip the wings of Iranians, you know. And it was very, from the, particularly after 9/11, 2001, it was very clear that that kind of project of seven countries in 5 years was the biggest reward for that policy was toppling the Islamic Republic in Iran. So Iranians consciously created that kind of what I called a ring of fire to, as a deterrent, to say that, you know, if you attack us, if you pressure us, we have the ability to respond in other places. And of course, I say this with a little bit of a caveat there, that that doesn't mean that there was no ideological commitment there as well. I mean, Iranian, I believe that the Islamic Republic is committed to the Palestinian cause. They do instrumentalize it as well, but that doesn't mean that they don't genuinely believe that Palestinian the right to return and statehood is must be defended. But that kind of, and you know, many years in 1984, I believe, Henry Precht, who was the in charge of the Iran desk at the State Department, in a piece he said that Iranians are basically are not interested in dominion abroad. They are interested in security and safety at home. And whatever they do outside their borders is a way of protecting that stability and security at home. I don't believe that the Islamic Republic at any moment had this kind of expansionist at ambitions to go and even about the question of Israel, that they say, okay, they said death to Israel, death to America, but that really did not translate into a specific policy of going towards annihilation of the state of Israel. This was basically a rhetorical gesture and with no actual plan or even I want to mention this, that during the war with Iraq, there was a battalion of Revolutionary Guards who basically crossed the border from Iraq down to go to Lebanon. And they said that we are going to just go down to Israel and liberate Palestine. And Khomeini at the time, who was still alive, immediately said, just turn around. We don't want to go to Israel. This is all about protecting our own borders. This is not about going anywhere else. So they all turned around And so basically, you know, at the beginning of the revolution, there was this misunderstanding that, that when they say that we are going to export the revolution, we are actually going to go and arm and liberate other lands. This was more of an inspirational kind of rhetoric rather than an actual kind of planned military and offensive plan to go and liberate other countries.
0: You're right. And we're talking, I think you wrote the book, you're responding to the bombings in June, but they can, of course, it is current for the latest round of attacks. Fresh in the minds of Iranians was Israel's genocide in Palestine. Bombing Iranian cities immediately evoked the image of complete destruction of Gazan cities. Iranians knew that the Israelis possessed no inhibition in committing war crimes and acts of genocide. They and their American backers wanted Iranians to have the image of Gaza in their mind, of the atrocities they are capable of, and to force them to surrender unconditionally in the first few days of the assaults. They also had hoped that the attacks would instigate regime change through mobilization from below, led by domestic and diasporic dissidents. You write a lot about the diaspora, quite scathingly and correctly. Bombing Evin prison could be understood as a manifestation of the naive fantasy of the latter option, raising the prison gates with the masses storming Evin, carrying freed political prisoners on their shoulders, and celebrating the end of the Islamic Republic in a replay of the fall of the Bastille. I think that is what they thought, and I think it's probably another example of the complete corrosion or disintegration of our U.S. diplomatic corps. In a sense, you have to rely on diplomats who, to a certain extent, are bicultural. But let's talk about the latest assault. What you think it's done within Iran, and what you think the Iranian regime will do from here on out.
1: Mm-hmm. The last part of your question is very hard to tell, you know, and we don't know. But I want to emphasize this, that I truly believe that without genocide in Gaza, we were not been talking about this war in Iran. Mm. The genocide in Gaza, I think, was an exercise in impunity. The transformation of the so-called rule-based world order through this genocide in Gaza opened up this possibility of war crimes that otherwise could have been unthinkable. I mean, it was unthinkable to do such thing, to have a president of the United States openly saying that we are going to annihilate an entire civilization. I don't think we could imagine anything like this, like 5 years ago, 10 years ago. And I think that was made possible by the genocide in Gaza. And Israelis, I think, were very much aware of this. And for that reason, I blame I put much of the responsibility of what's happening in Iran on the shoulders of Biden administration. Because they had the opportunity to

to, and Israelis tried it, and I think they tried it successfully, that the genocide that unfolded in front of the world's eyes could be carried out for 2 years without any kind of consequences. I mean, there is a, ICC indictment, and but these are really not something that could ever stop that war machine against Palestinians in Gaza. So, and they knew that the only way they could attack Iran, declare war on Iran, was through a similar campaign of blanket bombing and destruction of civilian infrastructure that they did in Gaza. And that's what they did. And even today, they understand that there's no other option. What are they going to do? I would imagine even they might go as far as, God forbid, to drop a nuclear bomb on Iran, because what other options do they have? They can't invade Iran. And the only option they have is to basically what exactly President Trump is saying, to annihilate the entire nation. And to do so very openly. So I think for Iranians, this was a moment of a great lesson, because for many years, when these kind of protests in Iran were happening and people were very dissatisfied with their own state, and there was a lot of publicity about the diversion of Iranian resources to help the axis of resistance, the Palestinians in Hezbollah in Syria, and Iranians, a lot of these protests, people were shouting that no for not for Gaza, not for Lebanon, my heart only, is for Iran. I sacrificed my life for Iran, and now they realize that all those things that the state was saying came to be true. That if they don't have this fight in the streets of Damascus, they have to do it in the streets of Tehran, and. It doesn't, it might not sit well with the Syrians who live in Damascus, and I, for good reasons, but that was the reality, that in the absence of Hezbollah, in the absence of Palestinian resistance, I mean, Iran doesn't have a very strong relations with Hamas, and that's another misunderstanding of this whole thing, but with Palestinian resistance, then, now the war has come to Iran, and Iranians have to deal with it. And I think this was a moment that a light went on in many Iranians' mind, that there was some truth to that this was a project in the making for the past, at least for the past 20 years, to bring this war to Iran, and as Netanyahu always said, to cut the head of the snake, and that snake, that head is Iran, and that's the major reward for this sort of re-envisioning the Middle East, and that's why we see that a very strong rallying around the flag in Iran. And these nightly gatherings, congregations in public squares in Iran, that started as a state initiative, but then it turned very quickly into a kind of a civil society movement that people show up all night waving flags and with families, with kids, with elderly, with disabled people. Everyone is showing that kind of support. But where it leads, that's a major, major question, because we really don't know what's going to happen.

0: the end of this war. I mean, the economic situation in Iran was already very hard, and the inflation is between 60 to 70%, and it's going to get worse. Now there is an estimate that 4 million people have lost their jobs because of the war, and the unemployment rate was already above 15% before the war. And so all those economic grievances that started in January and December and January last year, now I think it's going to resurface at the end of this war. And I don't know whether the government has the resources to offer any kind of satisfactory alternative to how they are going to deal with that kind of very grave economic crisis. It all depends on how the war ends and what kind of agreements they make. If all the sanctions are lifted, maybe there is a possibility that the government can cope with the economic consequences of this war. But I truly worry about what's going to be left in those ruins in relation to the state exercising its authority and the people who are trying to find a way to continue their means of subsistence.
1: It does appear that the Iranian regime has a high degree of leverage over the Strait of Hormuz, and of course if they can get the Houthis to shut down the Bab al-Mandab, that will block Saudi oil that is being shipped through a pipeline and shipped out not through the strait. And I'm just asking, it also appears, to me anyway, that there are certain non-negotiable demands on the part of the Iranian government. That is, one, reparations; two, the unfreezing of Iranian assets, which are at least $100 billion, some kind of UN guarantee that they won't be attacked again. They've been attacked twice within the last year. And then also this ability to collect tolls, if you want to call them that, usually in Chinese currency. I think exclusively in Chinese currency, which are a kind of backdoor form of reparations, perhaps. But just your take on the Iranian position, the Iranian negotiating strength. And I know I'm not asking you to predict the future. That's a dangerous thing to do, but right, at least the trends.
0: Yeah. I mean, the last proposal Iranians sent, which they try to separate nuclear question from the crisis of Strait of Hormuz, and they said that, you know, we lift the blockade of Hormuz, and then the U.S. lift the blockade, and then you unfreeze our assets, and then we're all good to go, you know. But of course, you know, that's for the U.S., I think that's a non-starter. I don't think the U.S. is going to accept separating the nuclear issue from terms of ending this war. And because if they do, this is a very open admission of defeat for the U.S., because that was the whole idea of this war. And although no one knows what the idea of this war was, objective of this war. But I think up to this point, I think Iranians have the upper hand, and they always knew that the Strait of Hormuz is their winning card, and they wanted to save that for a day like this. And now they're using it, and they're basically holding the whole world economy hostage, and the world also knows that this hostage crisis is caused by the U.S., not by the Iranians. And I don't know if you heard the German chancellor the other day, yesterday, you know, that I mean, if the Germans are blaming the U.S. for this, then you know, we can say with a certain level of confidence that the world believes that this the responsibility of this situation is on the shoulders of the U.S. So Iranians have the upper hand, and how they're going to use this upper hand is not quite clear. And I believe that they're ready, and they have said so before this war started, that they're ready to agree to a certain amount of years, number of years, of freezing their enrichment program. And I believe that at the end, this is the kind of agreement that they can sort of work with, that Iran would freeze for a certain number of years their enrichment program, and the sanctions are lifted, and some confidence building and so on and so forth. And then we go back to where we were last year, that without any of the, I mean, the painful part of it is that we could have achieved this without all this destruction and death. And now our hope is that we could get to an agreement that is something close to what we could have agreed on a year ago.
1: Great. Thank you, Behrouz. I want to thank Max and Sophia, Bruce the show. You can find me at chrisedges.substack.com.
2: Noam Chomsky, Jeffrey Epstein, and the Politics of Betrayal. 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Read by Eunice Wong. I don't expect much from politicians, corporate tycoons, the presidents of prestigious universities, billionaire philanthropists, celebrities, royalty, or oligarchs. They live in narcissistic and hedonistic bubbles that cater to their self-worship and moral depravity. But I do expect a lot from intellectuals such as Noam Chomsky. The explanation by his wife, Valeria — Noam suffered a severe stroke in June 2023 and is incapacitated — of their relationship with Jeffrey Epstein is filled with the fatuous excuses used by all those who have been outed in the Epstein emails and documents. According to Valeria, she and Noam were overly trusting. This led to poor judgment. She writes that she and Noam were ensnared by dinners with luminaries at Epstein's mansion, flights on his private jet, nicknamed the Lolita Express, a literary reference that Noam would have recognized, financial assistance, trips to Epstein's ranch, and the use of one of Epstein's apartments in New York. Like everyone else outed in the Epstein files, she and Noam never witnessed any inappropriate behavior from Epstein or others. Noam's advice to Epstein on how to handle press inquiries into his crimes, like Noam's letter of recommendation for Epstein, was, she insists, the result of Epstein's taking advantage of Noam's public criticism towards what came to be known as cancel culture to present himself as a victim of it. After Epstein's second arrest in 2019, she and Noam were careless in not thoroughly researching his background. She ends by expressing unrestricted solidarity with the victims. Her letter regurgitates the formula of everyone outed in the Epstein files. "I know and have long admired Noam. He is arguably our greatest and most principled intellectual. I can assure you he is not as passive or gullible as his wife claims. He knew about Epstein's abuse of children. They all knew. And like others in the Epstein orbit, he did not care." From the email correspondence between Epstein and Valeria, it appears she particularly enjoyed the privileges that came with being in Epstein's circle. But this doesn't absolve Noam's acquiescence. Noam, of all people, knows the predatory nature of the ruling class and the cruelty of capitalists, where the vulnerable, especially girls and women, are commodified as objects to be used and exploited. He wasn't fooled by Epstein. He was seduced. His association with Epstein is a terrible and, to many, unforgivable stain. It irreparably tarnishes his legacy. If there is a lesson here, it is this. The ruling class offers nothing without expecting something in return. The closer you get to these vampires, the more you become enslaved. Our role is not to socialize with them. It is to destroy them. That was Noam Chomsky, Jeffrey Epstein, and the Politics of Betrayal, written by Chris Hedges, read by Eunice Wong. For the Chris Hedges Report, chrishedges.substack.com.

0: WBAI's local station board is holding its next regular meeting on Wednesday, June 10th at 7 p.m. The meeting is expected to include reports to the LSB by station management and by WBAI's representatives on the Pacifica National Board. Again, the LSB meeting is Wednesday, June 10th at 7 p.m. The meeting will be held through the Zoom remote meeting service. The LSB meeting, accessible to the public, includes an opportunity for public comment. The fastest and easiest way to join the meeting is by using the link on the Pacifica calendar at kpftx.org and on the WBAI website. You can also access the meeting by calling 929-205-6099. That's 929-205-6099. And enter this meeting ID, 922-457-2995. The meeting ID again, 922-457-2995. And as if that's not enough numbers, we also have a password. The password is 995, like our frequency, 99.5. So it's 995-995-99. Do you have to contribute to WBAI to access the meeting? No, but we really need you to. 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Thank you.
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2: 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And just wanted to remind people that we are, even though it hasn't officially been announced, we are in fundraising mode between now and whenever. We're supposed to have a goal of $170,000, that's supposed to be the goal of this fund drive, and it's ordered to cover the costs of the transmitter. So I know I haven't mentioned it all day, but I'm reminding y'all now. The number real quick, 833-922-4692 or 833-WBAI-NYC. All right, with all that said, we'll talk about that later on, blah, blah, blah, blah. 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